0: interest rate by a quarter percentage point in an effort to tamp down stubborn inflation. The move comes as the U.S. war with Iran continues to put upward pressure on gasoline and diesel prices. Fed Chairman Kevin Warr says he and his colleagues want to make sure that wartime spike in prices doesn't spread.
1: We must be confident that underlying inflation is moving to our objective, clearly and at sufficient speed. Today, this standard has not been satisfied.
0: Fed policymakers signaled that on average, they expect just one more quarter-point rate hike this year and stable rates in 2027. Scott Horsley, NPR News, Washington.
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3: Live from KQED News, I'm Natalia Navarro. California's high-speed rail authority is coming under fire after a watchdog found it paid nearly $600,000 in unallowable travel expenses to several consulting firms. KQED's Christopher Allam reports.
4: A report by the authority's Office of the Inspector General found it paid for consultants to travel first class and take upgraded rideshare trips to places like gyms, a nightclub, an escape room, and a cigar lounge in Washington, D.C. In many cases, the inspector general said there was little or no explanation of the reason for travel and found the expenses were not allowed under state regulations. The authority has paid roughly $2 million in travel expenses to the firms in recent years. A review found about 60% had no documented prior approval. I'm Christopher Allam, KQED News.
3: A Berkeley City Council vote on the use of tear gas has been postponed until the end of the month. That's after officials say technical problems interrupted last night's council meeting. Berkeley police are currently banned from using tear gas, but a proposed resolution would lift that ban in cases of significant risk of injury or death. The use of tear gas for crowd control would still be banned, but the resolution would also lift a ban on the use of smoke and pepper spray. Dozens of residents spoke during public comment overwhelmingly against the resolution. The council will hold a special meeting on September 29th. I'm Natalia Navarro. This is KQED News.
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1: Your KQED traffic update at 5:18 starts with a problem in Benicia. And with the details, here's Gretchen Lancour.
2: It's a sig alert for northbound 680 at Marsh View. A very large bridge pylon fell off a tractor trailer that was hauling it. The right lane's blocked, and they need a crane to move the pylon. It's going to be a while. The backup is to Lake Herman Road right now. Use 780 or 80 instead, but be prepared for some delays on eastbound 80 in Fairfield. Just before the Rio Vista exit, the two left lanes are blocked by a multi-vehicle crash, including a rollover. Traffic solid from Red Top Road. Gretchen Lancour for KQED.
1: Gretchen will have another update at 529. Traffic support comes from Bolt Down the Bay Area Residential Earthquake Retrofit. A look at the rise in deaths related to ectopic pregnancies is coming up next on All Things Considered. 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
0: This is All Things Considered from NPR News. I'm Mary Louise Kelly.
3: And I'm Juana Summers. An ectopic pregnancy is a condition where the fertilized egg implants and grows outside the uterus, most often in the fallopian tube, but sometimes elsewhere in the abdomen. This is a medical emergency that requires intervention. The fertilized egg can't become a viable pregnancy and can cause life-threatening bleeding. A new ProPublica investigation finds that deaths from ectopic pregnancies nearly doubled between 2020 and 2025 when compared with the 6 years before. And those numbers, they're much higher in states that have enacted abortion bans. ProPublica data reporter Andrea Suazo joins me now. Welcome.
4: Thank you so much for having me.
3: So if you could just start by telling us, what is it that makes an ectopic pregnancy dangerous, and what is the typical treatment?
4: When an ectopic pregnancy implants in a location outside of the uterus, or in rare cases, you know, in a C-section scar within the uterus, the real risk is that it is going to get big enough to rupture whatever organ or wherever it is implanted, and it causes catastrophic bleeding, which can lead very quickly to death.
3: When you took a look at this data and saw that deaths had jumped up from about 100 to nearly 200 deaths in recent years, what kind of questions did that raise for you?
4: I want to be clear that ectopic pregnancy is rare. The most recent estimates, which are a couple decades old, put it at about somewhere between 1 and 2% of pregnancies. What experts we talked to weren't sure of is, has that incidence rate risen in recent years? And that is something that we don't know, that folks we talked to didn't know, that a lot of people said more research is needed.
3: Yeah.
4: But when you see a doubling of death rates, and to be clear, this is happening nationally, the rise is steeper in states that implemented an abortion ban after the Dobbs decision. And if you're seeing an increase in deaths, that also potentially means there are a lot of bad outcomes that don't end in death.
3: Perhaps the biggest change to maternal health care in recent years is that the Supreme Court overturned Roe v. Wade in 2022, but many abortion bans, they actually do have exceptions for ectopic pregnancies. cities, and yet you still see a steeper increase in states with bans. What's going on there?
4: Well, one thing that I think is important to note is that broadly, the states that have implemented strict abortion bans have for a long time had worse maternal outcomes than states that did not implement a ban. They may not have expanded Medicaid access. There may be fewer resources for pregnant women for postpartum care. However, what we saw in kind of combing through some law

0: to the emergency department. And so emergency medical doctors may not be as aware of what they can and can't do within the confines of an abortion law. And they may just have less experience dealing with reproductive health issues.
1: Andrea, when you and your colleagues spoke with doctors and maternal health experts and present them with this data, to what degree do they see abortion restrictions as a significant factor in this increase?
0: I think it's very complicated to unpack that question, but there are potentially a lot of other things that are going into either the rate at which women are getting ectopic pregnancies. There are some risk factors, recent rises like an increase in sexually transmitted infections that occurred during the pandemic that could have led to increases in sort of fallopian tube scarring, which could increase the rate of ectopic pregnancies. And so experts broadly said we should study this, but it is really, really hard to unpack all of the possible variables. You know, death certificate data comes at the very end of each of these stories of a woman who didn't get care in time.
1: We've been speaking with Andrea Suazo of ProPublica. Her piece, Reported with Agnel Philip, is online now. Thanks so much for sharing your reporting.
0: Thank you so much for having me.
2: Well, Andrea, you know what she said there that are so brilliantly important to the efforts we're doing here? This is one story of infinite number of stories that are very complicated to unpack. And Sasha, that's what you and your team has to do every day.
3: That's
2: everybody
3: right.
2: Here is on their beat in their area. And the world is an incredibly complicated place. And what we try to do is be out there, find out what's really going on, talk to other people, get the balanced sense of it, and then deliver it to you. And let me tell you, it won't surprise you. It takes a lot of money and resources to do that. And we're trying to make up ground here. We had some slow days in this fundraiser, but we are trying to pick up the momentum. It feels like it's happening because we want to end on Friday having met our goal so we can be there for you as we get into this election season, which is going to be so pivotal in the history, not only of the Bay Area, but probably the United States in general. You can give us those resources right now by going to kqed.org/donate or by calling 1-800-937-8850.
3: Local journalism is so vital to democracy. 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And we know you want those stories to be factually accurate. 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And we want stories about this place that are told well, that tell the stories of people who are not only the most vulnerable in our community, but also the people who are bringing joy in our community, stories about arts and culture and connection, as well as all the other things we do, politics, climate, housing, affordability. 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
2: And one other great reason to give right now is the offer we have working right now until about 7 p.m. tonight. 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We are down to 3 days left on this fundraiser, and we are missing one thing, and that is you.
3: That's so, right. 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
2: yes.
3: So, you know, if you're thinking, I'm going to get to it, this is your reminder. 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
4: Sasha Coca is the host of the California Report Half Hour magazine, along with Greg Sherwood. 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KQED News with Natalia Navarro is coming up after your traffic update. Starting in Vallejo, here's Gretchen Lancor. 80E.

0: Eastbound at Redwood Parkway, we have a two-vehicle accident on the shoulder with fire and paramedics. Probably the right lane blocked right now. It's in the clearing stages, but traffic backed up to Highway 29. And in Fairfield, a multi-vehicle crash for 80 eastbound before the Rio Vista exit. It's blocking the three left lanes. Emergency units and tow crews are there. Traffic is stopped from Redwood, Red Top Road. Gretchen Lankor for KQED.
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2: It's KQED News. I'm Natalia Navarro. Federal scientists now say it's very likely that a strong El Niño will continue through the end of the year. The natural phenomenon is pushing a massive stretch of warm water toward California, and climate scientists worry that this process could trigger monumental flooding later this year. KQED climate reporter Ezra David Romero explains.
3: Derek Bentley is practicing karate on new blue mats in his San Rafael studio. His business is just yards from a marina connected to San Francisco Bay. The building flooded through seams in the foundation during a January storm stacked on top of a king tide.
4: We were closed for about a week after the flood, and then we opened, but we had like air dryers and some of the mats were still wet.
3: Some of the old dirty mats are still stacked in a corner.
5: Took a little bit of a credit card to it, but we got some new mats finally. We're slowly rebuilding.
3: He fears that a very strong El Nino will raise water levels and steer storms toward the Bay Area.
6: What's your worst nightmare? That this place goes completely underwater.
3: Climate scientists warn the effects of El Nino could result in unprecedented flooding around the region. Warm water expanding could contribute several inches of temporary sea level rise. Plus, a slow-moving pulse of water, known as Kelvin waves, could cause a rise of up to 9 inches or more over days or weeks. Daniel Swain is a UC System climate scientist.
7: We could see potential for record-breaking water levels in some areas.
3: Add natural king tides, which will be among the highest on record in December, changes in pressure and storm surge, and Swain says some places could experience as much as 5 to 6 feet of temporary inundation above historical high tide levels at times.
7: Anything that's tidally influenced will be affected.
3: To find out how cities are preparing, I checked in with officials across the region. Up north, San Rafael is coordinating with critical agencies to enable quick road closures. Kate Hageman is the city's climate adaptation resilience planner.
8: That unfortunately doesn't reduce the risk that those roads flood or those facilities are impacted.
3: Travel south to the island city of Alameda, and officials are beginning to service pumps, clear out storm drains, and prepare barricades. Aaron Smith is the city's public works director.
9: We have a vacuum truck that's able to quickly dislodge material that may be preventing the stormwater from flowing.
3: Head west to San Francisco, and officials are planning similar steps along a stretch of 7.5 miles of shoreline. Crews will prepare sandbags, stage pumps, and plan traffic detours. Brad Benson is with the Port of San Francisco.
10: The king tides and these El Nino events are a glimpse into the future. In some of these areas, we have very important assets.
3: He's referring to muni and public spaces like the Ferry Building. If you drive west until you reach the Golden Gate Bridge, you'll find the Pacific Ocean forcing waves into San Francisco Bay. Christina Hill and I chatted near Fort Point with a view of San Francisco's seawall, beaches, and skyscrapers. Hill studies sea level rise at UC Berkeley and thinks the temporary high water line could expose weaknesses in the Bay Area's human-made barriers meant to keep water out.
11: We've been trying to fill the cracks in the bathtub by putting out little informal levees and then occasionally a very big project like the San Francisco seawall.
3: Hill says flooding this winter could show decision makers that it's time to think about long-range solutions differently.
11: And the things we've done in the past to prevent coastal flooding won't work when that water doesn't go back down again.
3: And she says higher water levels are predicted to become an everyday reality in just a couple decades.
2: That was KQED's Ezra David Romero, and I'm Natalia Navarro, KQED News.
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12: 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I'm Juana Summers.
13: And I'm Mary Louise Kelly. Texas Republican Senate candidate Ken Paxton just released a new ad. It features an AI-generated version of his Democratic opponent, James Tallarico, supposedly reading the Bible.
14: God so loved the world that he gave us his only son, who was a radical feminist and never asked people to worship him.
13: Okay, to be clear, that was not the real voice of Tallarico. The real Tallarico is accusing Paxton of trying to deceive voters. Deception or not, AI political advertising is on the rise this fall, and not just in big political races. NPR's Jeff Brumfield has more on the rise of AI ads across America.
15: Jessica Bickler is running for North Carolina State Senate this fall. The district she's campaigning in and around Wilmington, is deep purple, and she knew it was going to be a tough fight.
16: I feel like I kind of hardened myself to be ready for some teasing and things like that. But the AI kind of took me aback.
17: Some liberals lean to the left. Some stretch all the way to woke. But yoga instructor Jessica Bickler, she's totally bonkers.
15: Bickler owns a yoga studio. She's running as a Democrat. The ad shows an AI-generated Bickler contorting her body into bizarre shapes while making claims about her stances on policing and health care.
17: She's just bonkers.
16: It was my face. It's my body moving around. It's not anything that I had ever consented to or participated in creating.
15: It was funded by the campaign of the Republican incumbent, State Senator Mike Lee. New data shows AI political advertisements like these are popping up all over the country.
18: It's getting way more common.
15: Michael Franz co-directs the Wesleyan Media Project, which tracks political ad spending. Earlier this month, the group reported that so far this year, at least 164 political ads nationwide were produced or enhanced by AI. Some have been in high-profile races, like Spencer Pratt's run for mayor of L.A. or the Texas Senate race between Tallarico and Paxton. But many, like the ads against Bickler, are appearing in down-ballot or local elections. Franz says he's not surprised.
18: It's a way to enhance the content of your ads, make them look pretty sharp, and it doesn't cost you all that much.
15: AI-generated video was beginning to catch on during the last election cycle in 2024. At the time, many experts feared it might lead to deepfake videos of candidates saying outrageous things. But Scott Babwa Brennan, director of the Center on Technology Policy at NYU, says that didn't happen.
19: The problem of deceptive deepfakes has not really materialized as a wide-scale problem, but something else is happening.
15: That something is more akin to satire. One ad shows a candidate overstaying his welcome at a birthday party.
20: Ugh. He just won't leave.
15: Another shows a Republican candidate driving a school bus full of migrants. Like the Bickler ad showing the yoga instructor in a physically impossible pose, these aren't meant to deceive. They're more like parody, aimed at making a political point. Or as Brennan puts it,
19: AI-generated slopaganda.
15: Isabel Linzer tracks elections at the Center for Democracy and Technology, a think tank that follows AI's use in politics. She points out that for hundreds of years, politicians have used art to exaggerate physical traits of their opponents or depict them in a way that makes their policies appear unfavorable. In that sense,
0: AI is kind of facilitating the next version of the political cartoon.
15: But Linzer also says these ads are different. Because AI technology can generate lifelike videos and because it's so new, she thinks it could influence voters in really unpredictable ways.
0: It's hard to make an assumption about how people who are scrolling online all over the country with all different kinds of backgrounds necessarily are perceiving the content that they're seeing.
15: In fact, Jessica Bickler says some of her supporters thought the yoga video generated by her opponent was real.
16: People were actually questioning, like, well, how did he get into your studio space? How did you consent to be on camera for him? And I, you know, just had to explain that, well, if you actually look at my legs and that's not humanly possible.
15: She sent a cease and desist letter to the Lee campaign about the ad, though that was because of the way he represented her positions on the issues, not his use of AI. The Lee campaign responded by putting out a new ad which toned down some of the claims and had a much larger AI disclaimer at the beginning.
21: Warning, the video in this advertisement is artificially generated.
15: In a statement, Mike Lee told NPR that voters in his district, quote, are smart enough to spot comedy and obvious parody when they see it. He added that even though it was parody, he voluntarily put disclaimers on both versions of the ad because, quote, AI imagery can be taken too far. Bickler says she thinks AI's use in political ads is here to stay, but she doesn't plan on using it herself. She hopes to win instead with what she calls facts and reality. Jeff Brumfield, NPR News.
22: Facts and reality. I'm backing her approach. 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
22: There are just 3 days left in this fundraiser. We want to wrap it up successfully this Friday, but there's only about an hour and 15 minutes left for this extraordinary challenge where your gift will be tripled thanks to KQED donors Mark Quattrocci and along with another friend of KQED, Tina Kelly, and an anonymous major donor. 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
13: Punctuality. It's an important asset in a whole lot of professional settings, certainly key here in broadcasting. Same for some in the sports world, where timing can be everything, as Greg Eklund reports.
4: It was the second round of the PGA Championship last May when professional golfer Garrick Higo of South Africa made sure he was on time.
5: This is the 12:43 p.m. starting time. Now on the tee, please welcome Garrick Higo.
4: While Higo was on time for his second round, before his first round even started, Higo was assessed a two-stroke penalty for being late, as he later explained to reporters.
6: I was there on time, but the rule is if you're 1 second late, you're late. So if you think about it, I was there on time, if you know what I mean. But
7: I don't quite know. No, what is it when you say that you were there on time but late?
6: Like, I was there at 7:18:30.
4: 30 seconds too late. Wayne State University professor Kes Ballantyne is the co-author of a study on consequences of punitive time policies.
24: I focus on the intersection of low-wage working conditions and people's well-being.
4: Ballantyne would be the first to admit that top-end professional golfers hardly fall into the category of low-wage working conditions. Nevertheless, all are subjected to workplace policy. And Ballantyne says there are some accepted parameters about what constitutes being late.
24: In my experience talking to workers, you know, it may be 3 minutes. So 30 seconds, even among the policies that I'm aware of, is very harsh.
4: To underscore it, those 30 seconds are essential by standards held by the PGA of America, the championship's governing body. Higo had to admit that he may have been a bit too relaxed.
6: Yeah, if you know me, then yeah, you know I am very casual and laid back.
4: For Michael Andrew, a world-class swimming pro trained by his South African parents, punctuality is everything. A decade ago, Andrew was the first swimmer in the U.S. to turn pro at 14. Michael eventually won an Olympic gold medal as part of the U.S. relay team at the Tokyo Summer Games in 2021. His father, Peter Andrew, says Michael was always a stickler about when to make it to the starting block.
25: And I've seen it at competitions when we're going to the pool. Michael was always, he would have a time, but he'd always be a few minutes early because he gets anxious. So he's very much on time all the time.
4: And punctuality is what Professor Ballantyne says is what employers in the U.S. workplace push for.
24: Anything outside of that, for any reason, cultural, personal, health, we have documented that it is punished in many workplaces.
4: Higo knows that all too well. The 27-year-old touring pro found out how his 30-second tardiness could be very costly. Because of his two-stroke penalty, Higo missed playing in the final rounds of the tournament. As a result, he lost close to $20,000 in prize money. For NPR News, I'm Greg Eklund.

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1: Your KQED traffic update at 5:48 starts in Sunnyvale. Here's Gretchen Lancour.
2: 85 southbound before Fremont Avenue, a multi-vehicle injury crash. Moved over to the right shoulder, but emergency crews are there blocking the right lane. Traffic is stopped back to 101 North. And in Benicia, northbound 680 at Marshview, a sig alert for a very large bridge pylon that fell off a tractor trailer that was hauling it. The right lane's blocked. They need a crane to move the pylon, and it is backed up to Lake Herman Road. You should use 780 to 80 instead. Gretchen Lancour for KQED.
1: 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And from SF Jazz, presenting Marcus Miller September 24th through September 27th, the bassist performs the music of Miles Davis, celebrating his centennial. Tickets at sfjazz.org. So we are down to 3 days left in KQED's fall fundraiser, and we are not where we need to be yet. Now, we can't count on a huge finish to solve the shortfall. 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
3: On a Wednesday, it's All Things Considered from NPR News. I'm Mary Louise Kelly.
0: And I'm Juana Summers. In Liberia, the government is helping families in extreme poverty by giving them cash, typically to one family member. Researchers tested whether getting couples to make financial plans together can improve the benefits of cash aid and lower household tensions. As NPR's Fatma Tanis reports, the results were mixed.
4: Aurelius Butler runs the National Social Protection Program for the Liberian government.
5: We're trying to find a way to elevate the poorest of the poor.
4: Liberia is one of the poorest countries in the world, and cash transfers have been going on for more than a decade, Butler says. Studies show the benefits of cash aid are felt by the entire household, even if it's given to an individual.
5: One of our key design components is that we target the female most responsible for household spending.
4: These initiatives give women the money because they're often left out of decision-making that affects them. But not everyone was happy about the setup, Butler says.
5: A lot of the men reported that they felt like they were being excluded.
4: So this new experiment worked on giving both partners in a household equal amounts of money. Sarika Gupta is a senior economist at the World Bank. She says the research also looked at how it affects intimate partner violence, which in Liberia is higher than the world average. And while studies show that cash transfers do not increase intimate partner violence, the researchers wanted to see if they could help families generate more income and reduce tensions.
6: We know that we're giving money to households. We want them to optimize how they spend it while also trying to potentially minimize household conflict.
4: To make sure partners shared in decision-making, the Liberian government partnered with the World Bank and the nonprofit GiveDirectly and added a financial planning element to the cash transfer, which meant the couples had to discuss their spending priorities.
6: But we also want women's voices to be heard, so maybe joint planning is important rather than individual planning.
4: In 2022, more than 2,300 households in the Maryland and Bomi counties of Liberia received $750 in four installments. About half of those families also received financial planning.
5: We sit down with the couple for about 45 minutes, and we go ahead and we ask them themselves to detail their plan.
4: Gupta and other researchers followed the households for a year after they received the cash. The results showed some benefits they'd hoped to see.
6: Households that received the planning actually were statistically even more better off economically than households who received only the cash transfer.
4: For example, Christian, who only released her first name for the program. She used her cash to pay school fees for her five kids, buy rice for the house, and pay off their debt. Her husband used his money to buy solar light bulbs and cement to patch their leaking roof. On average, the researchers did not see evidence that intimate partner violence had increased, either among couples who had the planning or those who did not. But then they looked a bit deeper at couples who were previously determined to be at high risk for violence based on history.
6: We found that they actually saw an increase in intimate partner violence only if they were in the cash plus planning arm.
4: In other words, if there had been previous incidents of domestic violence in the family, it increased only with the joint planning group. Amber Peterman studies the impact of development programs at UNICEF and was not involved in this research. She has an idea about why this kind of violence might have increased.
7: It is quite clear that it's something in the shift about couples deciding together and then perhaps deviations from that decision creating these additional conflicts.
4: As in, tensions might have occurred if one partner deviates from a plan they both committed to. Peterman says she looks forward to more research on the precise cause. For Aurelius Butler with the Liberian government, the findings offer a chance to build better programs for families. Fatma Tanis, NPR News.
8: As we said a few minutes ago, we are working our way back to being on track in this fundraiser. 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Greg Sherwood here with Sasha Coca. And Sasha, we're given $28,000. We're a little bit more than halfway towards that goal. And in the next hour, we want to close the gap on that and earn that extra 13 or 14 grand that we can earn with people's help.
9: That's right. It's a really exciting opportunity with this triple challenge on the table right now. And you can get your monthly contribution tripled if you take advantage of that challenge. 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Thank you so much. Your gift mattered and kept us going. But your gift last year wasn't just replacing a one-time loss because we used to get federal support coming back year after year. And that's why we're asking you to make a monthly donation. It really makes a difference. It really helps make up for that. And that's money that we don't have to ask for again next month. We don't want to be coming to you all the time with these fundraising efforts. 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It helps us predict the future. It helps us be able to move ahead with our coverage. And so you can do that at kqed.org/donate or by calling 1-800-937-8850.
8: Yeah, it is neat, Sasha, that this current challenge we have on offer is given to us by a couple of KQED members who understand the value of the sustaining membership.
9: That's right.
8: So much so that they're going to triple your gift if you come in as a sustaining member. 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
9: And what you expect from us is to bring you quality news and make it available to everyone. 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
1: 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Here's Gretchen Lancour.
2: With delays for northbound 680 at Marshview, we have a tractor trailer that was hauling a bridge pylon, lost it in the right lane. They need a crane to move it. It's going to be a little bit longer before they can get that right lane open back up. The backup right now to Lake Herman Road. You can use 780 to 80 instead. Some better news for eastbound 80 in Fairfield. Just before the Rio Vista exit, a five-vehicle rollover crash is cleared. Traffic back on the move, but it's solid from Lynch Canyon to 680. Eastbound Jameson Canyon, that is backed up to Spurs Trail. Gretchen Lancour for KQED.
1: Gretchen's next update is at 618. The Federal Reserve raised interest rates today. That story is coming up in the next part of All Things Considered. Support for KQED comes from San Francisco's Homeless Prenatal Program. HPP's annual luncheon will take place October 9th at the Fairmont Hotel. 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
10: The least well-off are the ones who have the most to gain from stable prices.
11: The Federal Reserve raised interest rates for the first time since 2023 in an effort to curb stubbornly high inflation.
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11: I'm Juana Summers.
3: And I'm Mary Louise Kelly. President Trump's third Surgeon General nominee was grilled by senators today over her views on vaccines.
12: I'm not sure that you reach people who are vaccine hesitancy by feeding into untruths.
11: Also, the European Union has proposed a new special status to create a stronger bond with Canada.
3: And it's National Tattoo Story Day.
11: We bring you one moment that changed the tattoo world forever.
13: It's really important to understanding not just their story, but like the larger story of tattooing in America.
3: Those stories and more after this summary of all the day's news.
14: Live from NPR News in Washington, I'm Ryland Barton. The European Union has proposed making Canada its first associate member. President Trump says the move could be considered a hostile act.
15: Canada's been a terrible trade partner, and no, I don't see that. And if they do that, if I think it's at all a hostile act, I will put very serious tariffs or stop trading with Europe on many things. So if they do that, if Europe does that with a bad intention, if it's a good intention, that's fine. If it's a bad intention, we'll put very heavy tariffs on Europe.
14: Canadian Prime Minister Mark Carney has been seeking to build ties with the EU and rely less on the U.S. amid President Trump's trade war and talk of making Canada the 51st U.S. state. Democratic Congresswoman Joyce Beatty has filed a request for an emergency court hearing regarding the Kennedy Center in Washington, D.C. after the center's board shut down the complex's main building. NPR's Anastasia Tsiolkas has more.
16: Representative Beatty, Democrat from Ohio, is asking the federal court to force the board, including its chairman, President Trump, to explain why they closed the Kennedy Center so suddenly in what appears to be a major escalation of the fight over the future of the arts institution. Just this week, Judge Christopher Cooper had said he needed to approve any closure ahead of the renovation. Cooper also ruled that the board cannot add President Trump's name to the front of the building. The board has already filed an appeal, and President Trump vowed on social media to take the fight all the way to the Supreme Court. Trump also said he will not renovate the center without his name on it. Anastasia Tsoukas, NPR News.
14: President Trump's nominee for Surgeon General, former Fox contributor Dr. Nicole Sapphire, said during a confirmation hearing today she doesn't believe childhood vaccines cause autism. That puts her out of step with her potential future boss, Health Secretary Robert F. Kennedy Jr., who has promoted the theory. Widespread scientific consensus has concluded a link between autism and vaccines doesn't exist. The Surgeon General post has been vacant throughout Trump's second term. More people than expected dined out last month. NPR's Alina Selyuk has the latest restaurant spending numbers.
17: Retail sales grew 1.2% from July to August. That marked a recovery from a dip in spending we saw between June and July. Federal data shows that people spent more across the board, buying clothes and electronics and likely school supplies for back to school. Compared to a year earlier, spending grew 6%. Higher prices are part of the story, with people spending more somewhat because things are costing more. Spending at gas stations is one prime example. Sales there surged 21% in August compared to August of last year, but the price of gasoline was up even more than that last month, suggesting some people might in fact be buying less. Spending at restaurants and bars grew nearly 6%. Alina Selyuk, NPR News.
14: U.S. stocks slipped today. 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
18: Live from KQED News, I'm Natalia Navarro. A fire in Lake County that has burned more than 4,000 acres since last week was started by lightning strikes. That's the conclusion of an investigation released today by CAL FIRE officials, who found the fire started Thursday morning, shortly after lightning strikes in an area near the Mendocino County border. While the fire prompted some evacuations and school closures, it's now 46% contained, and some evacuation orders have been lifted. Lightning caused more than 400 fires in California last year alone and has acted as the trigger for some of the largest fires seen in the state in recent years. San Francisco street safety advocates are accusing the campaign to reopen the Great Highway to traffic in November of misleading voters. KQED's Katie DeBenedetti reports.
19: The leaders of street safety groups and think tank Spur wrote in a letter today that the Prop G campaign is misappropriating pedestrian safety imagery and sharing misleading data. Yes on G says traffic injuries have increased 34% on roads closest to the shuttered highway. Their campaign materials resemble pedestrian crossing signs and promise safe streets. But Spur CEO Sean Ellsburn says city data shows that's not true.
20: We want the electorate, who has to decide on this ballot measure, to see the facts. Then they can make up their own mind.
19: The Great Highway was converted to a park, Sunset Dunes, after voters approved Proposition K in 2024. Prop G would reopen the road on weekdays. I'm Katie DeBenedetti, KQED News.
18: And I'm Natalia Navarro.
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0: This is All Things Considered from NPR News. I'm Juana Summers.
3: And I'm Mary Louise Kelly. The Federal Reserve raised interest rates today in an effort to tamp down stubborn inflation. Now, this is the first time the central bank has raised rates in more than 3 years. And it's the first move of any kind since the new Fed chairman, Kevin Warsh, took over this spring. NPR's Scott Horsley is here to tell us more. Hiya, Scott.
21: Hi, Mary Louise.
3: All right. So raising interest rates, we know that will make it more expensive to borrow money to, say, buy a car, to carry a balance on your credit card. Why did they make this move now?
21: In a word, inflation. And that is largely due to the U.S. war with Iran.
5: Back in February, before the war started, inflation had fallen to just 2.4%. It looked to be headed towards the central bank's target of 2%. But with the fighting in the Strait of Hormuz, crude oil prices have soared, gasoline and diesel prices are way up, and last month, inflation was clocked at 3.4%. Now, Kevin Warsh had told an audience in Jackson Hole, Wyoming last month, unless there were clear signs that inflation was moderating, he and his colleagues would have to act, and that time came this afternoon.
21: The plain fact is that inflation is too high and has been for too long. The least well-off are the ones who have the most to gain from stable prices.
5: Warsh and his colleagues also feel like they have room to raise interest rates, because with today's high prices, the overall economies remain fairly strong. You know, unemployment's still quite low, consumer spending has been resilient, so policymakers feel like the economy can weather somewhat higher borrowing costs. At past Fed meetings, we've heard some mixed opinions, but the vote to raise interest rates today was unanimous.
3: Unanimous. That's interesting. Okay, so give us an example or two of what these higher rates will actually mean for consumers.
5: Well, what it's not going to mean is immediate relief at the gas pump. And, of course, that's one of the biggest pain points for a lot of people. One of the challenges of the Fed is they don't control oil prices. You know, they can't wave a wand and open up shipping traffic in the Strait of Hormuz. What the central bank can do, though, is turn the knobs on borrowing cost and thereby make it more expensive to borrow money and tap the brakes on consumer demand. And Warsh says that might stop inflation in one part of the economy from metastasizing.
21: We cannot affect any individual price, whether it be oil prices, whether it be foodstuffs at the grocery store. But what we can do and will do is ensure that any change in relative prices don't broaden out.
5: We've been paying particular attention to diesel prices, which hit an all-time high today of $6.31 a gallon, because higher diesel prices can push up the cost of lots of other goods that get transported by truck or train. So far, we have not seen a lot of that kind of spillover effect, and Warsh and his colleagues want to keep it that way.
3: Timing? If this works, Scott, how soon might inflation start to come down?
5: Yeah, good question. In announcing the rate hike today, the Fed said it was designed to support a timelier return to the central bank's 2% inflation target. But on average, members of the Fed's rate-setting committee expect a very gradual improvement, with inflation not falling all the way to 2% until 2029. Warsh was asked about that by Bloomberg's Michael McKee, and the Fed chairman had a ready answer.
21: One easy way to square that, Mike, is those aren't my forecasts. My business is to not give forward guidance.
5: Warsh has bucked the Fed's custom of offering projections like that, so we don't know how long he thinks it's going to take to get inflation back to 2%. On average, though, members of the rate-setting committee do not expect a whole lot more rate hikes. They just anticipate one more this year.
3: One more this year. And NPR's Scott Horsley, thank you.
5: You're welcome.
0: The European Union has proposed a new special status to create a stronger bond with Canada. From Brussels, Terry Schultz reports this move is driven by a shared concern over their relationships with the U.S.
22: In her annual State of the Union speech, European Commission President Ursula von der Leyen offered her special guest, Canadian Prime Minister Mark Carney, whom she calls Dear Mark, a new alliance. Both the EU and Canada are looking for new partners to leverage increased threats, tariffs, and tirades leveled by President Trump against them. Von der Leyen emphasized the move is not, quote, against anyone, but she clearly had someone in mind.
23: Dear Mark, Europe and Canada believe in democracy. That power does not belong to the strongest, richest, and loudest, but to all of us. So I would like to work with you on opening the door for Canada to being the first associate member of the European Union.
22: The two exchanged immediate pecks on cheeks before a full chamber at the European Parliament as dignitaries and lawmakers gave the suggestion a standing ovation. This moment has been drawing closer with every Trump step that alienates either Canada or Europe. Carney is viewed with admiration by many Europeans, particularly for his speech at the World Economic Forum in January, calling on middle powers to band together against economic, quote, coercion. Rem Korteweg is with the Klingendahl Institute, a Dutch think tank.
24: So all of a sudden, Mark Carney is bombarded as almost this honorary hero of what Europeans are actually saying to themselves behind closed doors, but he said it out loud. Canada has been under quite a bit of pressure from the U.S. president. And across Europe, there is this realization, well, perhaps we need to keep Canada closer to us.
4: Thus, the sudden creation of this new special status to do that. But the problem is, an associate membership with the EU doesn't exist, and it's not exactly clear what it would mean.
24: And this is where things become tricky.
4: Kortoweg says Carney has made clear he doesn't want to fully integrate with the EU's single market. Canada and the EU already have a free trade deal, though Carney's expected to pressure the 10 countries that haven't yet ratified it. The two sides signed an agreement deepening security cooperation in 2025, and this year Canada became the only non-European country allowed to participate in the bloc's 150 billion euro fund for joint defense purchases. So what's the point?
6: The main thing is that we have momentum now created by, you know, friction in our relationship with Washington.
4: Jason Wiseman, a Canadian working in the European Parliament, says there's huge potential to tap.
6: Things like critical raw materials. We've got a wealth of small, medium enterprises making mission critical software, you know, emerging disruptive technologies, especially drones.
4: Wiseman says he hasn't met anyone in the European Parliament who's against the associate membership idea. But that may not be true in EU capitals, judging from reports that some governments are furious they were not consulted before von der Leyen's offer. Aaron Gash-Burnett, an analyst with the Center for Strategic Statecraft in Canada, says there's similar confusion there.
7: There's a lot of excitement about what associate membership means when it does not, in fact, exist, you know, among people who would support closer ties to the EU. And then this is also becoming a partisan issue in Canada, with the opposition now saying, well, please explain what powers you're willing to give up to Brussels and what you would get in return.
4: On Thursday, Mark Carney will get a chance to do that, as it will be his turn to talk to the European Parliament about where he thinks this political romance is headed. For NPR News, I'm Terry Schultz in Brussels.
8: Fascinating turn of events in the country just north of us. 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
1: 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And with the details, here's Gretchen Lancor.
2: 280 southbound, just before Farm Hill Boulevard, a truck hauling a load of hay is on fire on the right shoulder. The two right lanes are blocked by fire crews, and traffic is stopped back to Edgewood Road. And in Benicia, northbound 680 at Marshview, all lanes now closed due to this problem with a bridge pylon that fell off of a truck. The estimated time for reopening is now 8 p.m., traffic being diverted off at Parrish Road. 780 to 80 is a better option tonight. Gretchen Lancor for KQED.
1: Gretchen will have another update at 6:29. A report on the Burnerverse exploiting young women in college is coming up next on All Things Considered. 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The concert will be a celebration of John Coltrane's 100th birthday. Tickets at sfjazz.org. And here's the forecast from the National Weather Service. Clouds will increase tonight. Expect overnight lows in the 50s. Your Thursday will be partly cloudy at the coast and sunny inland. Bay Area highs will range from 68 at Ocean Beach to 80 in Morgan Hill. The forecast high for Sacramento tomorrow is 78 degrees. 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
3: This is All Things Considered from NPR News. I'm Mary Louise Kelly.
0: And I'm Juana Summers. People call it the Burnerverse. It's a loosely connected online community of sports fans. But this anonymous corner of the internet doesn't just talk smack about the athletes they don't like or complain about their team's most recent losses. They have also doxed young women, making their names and non-consensual explicit videos or images viral on platforms like X and subjecting them to online harassment. EJ Dixon is a senior cultural reporter for Wired Magazine, and she recently wrote about this corner of the internet and joins me now to talk about it. Hi there.
10: Hi, thank you for having me.
0: Thanks for being here. EJ, for people who have never heard of the Burnerverse before, what is it and where did it come from?
10: Well, it's ostensibly a community of college sports fan accounts that are anonymous. And I want to be clear, it's not representative of the whole community. Mm-hmm. There are a lot of burner accounts that are pretty innocuous. But there is a segment of the community that is pretty violently racist, misogynistic, and anti-Semitic. And that has made something of a sport out of doxing young women.
0: You mentioned that this is a community of college sports fans. Do we have a sense of how big these burner communities are and who's actually participating in them?
10: It's hard to gauge how big it is because it's so sprawling and it's loosely connected. And every college or university that has a big sports team will have like its own little burner galaxy, as it were. The second part of your question, who belongs to the Burnerverse? It's pretty wide ranging. I was shocked when I started digging into who is behind these accounts. It's men in their 20s, 30s, 40s, men who are long out of college. It really could be anybody.
0: Your article focuses on the story of a young woman named Maddie Kowalski who found herself at the center of a Burnerverse campaign. Tell us what happened to her.
10: Maddie Kowalski was a University of Florida sophomore last November when she discovered that a bunch of intimate images had been leaked non-consensually of her. And at first it was just within her college campus and then within the Florida college community. But then it got posted by these burner accounts and it went viral nationally.
0: In recent years, victims of revenge porn now have more legal recourse. All 50 states now have laws that criminalize the non-consensual distribution of intimate images. And last year, President Trump signed the Take It Down Act into law, which made it a federal crime to knowingly share or even threaten to share intimate images, including deepfakes. But as we've been talking about, the Burnerverse is mostly anonymous. So for women like Maddie Kowalski, is there actually any legal recourse in this situation? Because we don't know who these people are.
10: There is. Thanks to the Florida sexual cyber harassment statute, there was legal recourse for Maddie specifically. And thanks to the Take It Down Act, there is legal recourse for a lot of these victims. But it takes time.
0: Lots of women have been doxxed online over the years for various reasons. As someone who covers the culture, what does this tell you about the ways the internet and its culture are changing?
10: I think the cultural and political climate is definitely playing a role, but there are also so many other little things contributing to this. It's the lack of regulation on platforms like X. It's the incredibly slow pace of our legal institutions

0: the next 34 minutes or so if you come in and say, I want to be a sustaining member. At whatever level you choose, it will be tripled thanks to some wonderfully generous people. All you've got to do to take advantage of their kindness is to go to kqed.org/donate or call 1-800-937-8850.
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0: Either way, you'll get on board and take advantage of that triple challenge. We've got less than $10,000 to raise, but we can do that in the next half hour. 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
2: 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A recap of the day's business news is coming up on Marketplace after your traffic update. Starting in Concord, here's Gretchen Lancor.
3: With a motorcycle crash for Highway 4, it's in the eastbound direction just after Solano Way, blocking the two left lanes, has traffic stopped from 680. And in Redwood City, we have a problem for 280 southbound before Farm Hill Boulevard. A truck hauling a load of hay is on fire on the shoulder, but fire crews are there in the two right lanes. Traffic stopped back to Edgewood Road. Gretchen Lancor for KQED.
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0: There are few industries higher on the sensitive to interest rates list than housing. It's basically a math problem, right? With a dash of, as Chairman Warr said today, geopolitics and some behavioral economics thrown in for good measure. Marketplace's Kelly Wells explains.
1: Two things dictate how much it costs every month to own a home: the cost of the home itself and the cost of borrowing the money to buy it. The first has been a problem for a while, says Bankrate analyst Jeff Ostrowski.
2: Home prices remain at record levels, and so home prices are really pushing the outer bounds of affordability.
1: He says that's a classic supply and demand issue.
2: There just aren't a whole lot of existing homes on the market, and that small supply of homes for sale is being competed over by buyers who are willing to bid up.
1: And while that's been happening, interest rates have also gone up. Lenders are asking for more return on their money because they're spooked by the effects of the war in the Mideast.
3: Oil has spiked, and then that's all coupled with, you know, inflation levels.
1: John Hummel is head of home lending at U.S. Bank. He says as long as those factors stick around, housing is not going to get any more affordable, and more would-be home buyers are just going to stay on the sidelines.
4: Once rates hit 7%, I think home buyers are reticent to put in an application and to shop for a home.
1: Jessica Louts is deputy chief economist with the National Association of Realtors, and she says even when monthly payment doesn't change much, there's something about the psychology of cresting another round number that makes buyers stop buying.
4: When you hit 7% versus 6.8% where rates have been, is only a difference of less than $50 on the median price home with a 20% down payment, but it's a change in mindset.
1: Lout says 7% might feel high, but some context, the historical average since the early 70s is 7.74%. I'm Kaylee Wells for Marketplace.
5: Money, money, money. Lots of changes, lots of complexity, lots of challenges. And we have a challenge here, but happily, people are coming on board and helping us. We had a slow couple of days. We're really worried, but things are picking up. And one of the reasons it's picking up is because we're having some wonderful challenges. We have a triple challenge right now. We got an offer of $28,000 to use this afternoon. It goes away in about 20 minutes, and we still have $8,000 to take advantage of. 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We've got friends Mark Quattrocchi and Tina Kelly, along with an anonymous major donor who have made this $28,000 gift to us, but it goes away at 7 p.m. So why don't you take this minute or two out from Marketplace and go to kqed.org/donate, make a gift there, or just give one of our volunteers a call at 1-800-937-8850.
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5: You're right, Sasha. We're making up for some slow days, and an extra $28,000 would be a manna from heaven there.
6: That's
5: so
6: right.
5: We've got $8,000 left to raise in a little less than 20 minutes. So this is your opportunity to shine for us. Imagine you give us $10 a month, let's say. 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Federal funding, as you know, isn't coming back. 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
1: I'm Alexis Madrigal. Tonight on the rebroadcast of Forum at 8 o'clock, in April, a 16-year-old boy from San Francisco died from the city's first confirmed overdose on the drug cyclorphine. The synthetic opioid is considered much more potent than fentanyl, which was already more potent than heroin and other opiates. We'll talk about the city's response so far and what the arrival of this new drug means for San Francisco. That's tonight, right here on KQED.
2: 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On Forum's 9 p.m. rebroadcast, the CEOs of Anthropic and OpenAI over the weekend called for a slowdown of AI development. This comes after an Anthropic researcher resigned over concerns that AI's rapid development threatened human existence, and after some 1,400 AI workers signed an open letter calling for government oversight of their industry. We unpack the latest AI development shaking up Silicon Valley. Join us, Forum, tonight at 9 on KQED.
3: This is Fresh Air. I'm Tanya Mosley, and my guest today is Dexter Filkins, a Pulitzer Prize-winning staff writer for The New Yorker, who has covered the Middle East for 25 years. His new piece, Jared Kushner's Dollar Diplomacy, looks at Kushner, who is President Trump's son-in-law's, growing role in American foreign policy, from Iran and Ukraine to Gaza, while his private business is backed by billions of dollars from governments. Filkins examines what happens when diplomacy, personal relationships, and private money become increasingly hard to separate. Let's talk a little bit about Affinity. It is Jared Kushner's private equity firm. And 6 months after leaving the White House, he started Affinity Partners. This is after the first time. And he went to Saudi Arabia asking for $2 billion. He had never run an investment fund before that. Can you tell us just a little bit about that fund and why were the Saudis willing to give him that kind of money?
4: So basically, you have Trump's first

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1: Forum with Alexis Madrigal is coming up next. We're going to listen back to this morning's show about San Francisco's response to the arrival of a new deadly opioid. Forum starts after your KQED traffic update, including the latest on that crash in Benicia. Good evening, Al Rogers.
2: Good evening, Michelle. Roadway is still closed northbound 680 at Parrish Road. That's where we have an accident involving a big rig that lost its load. They hope to have that roadway reopened by 10 p.m. In the meantime, use Interstate 80 as your alternate. And an accident in Campbell northbound 17 after Camden Avenue still blocking the three left lanes. Al Rogers for KQED.
1: 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Coming up at 10 o'clock tonight on Kelly Corrigan Wonders, the case for treating music more like medicine. Kelly Corrigan talks with an educator and a neuroscientist about the strange, powerful territory where sound meets the mind and why music might be one of the most underused tools for maintaining our mental health. That's on Kelly Corrigan Wonders, coming up tonight at 10. I'm Michelle Hennigan. Thank you for listening to KQED 88.5 San Francisco and KQEI 89.3 North Highland, Sacramento. 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

From KQED in San Francisco, I'm Alexis Madrigal. San Francisco has lived through an epidemic of drug overdoses, most linked to fentanyl, which is far more potent than heroin. While many San Franciscans are still dying each month, the wave of fentanyl overdoses appears to have peaked. Earlier this year, however, San Francisco reported its first overdose from a drug that's even more potent than fentanyl, called cyclophosphamide. We take stock of the current state of opiate overdoses and find out how the city plans to track and maybe even control the spread of other powerful synthetic drugs, which are proliferating across the country. That's coming up next, right after this news.

0: Live from NPR News, I'm Giles Snyder. Congress is sending a Russia sanctions bill to President Trump's desk. The bill split lawmakers in both parties, as NPR's Sam Greenglass reports.
1: Republican Congressman Michael McCaul says the sanctions will target the officials, companies, and banks helping fund Russia's war in Ukraine.
2: When we look back at this moment in time, I want to be able to say that we used all the tools available to end this war.
1: The package will allow President Trump to impose tariffs on countries buying oil and natural gas from Russia, a sticking point for many Democrats like Congressman Don Beyer.
3: The bill is a loophole that would allow him to define basically any country as a facilitator of evading Russian sanctions. He could then hit them with tariffs of up to 100% with no guardrails or oversight and no expiration.
1: The legislation is named for the late Senator Lindsey Graham, who negotiated Trump's support for the sanctions. Sam Greenglass, NPR News, Washington.
0: The Justice Department will now decide whether to prosecute billionaire investor Leon Black. The House referred Black to the DOJ today, holding him in contempt of Congress after he defied House oversight subpoenas in the panel's investigation into Jeffrey Epstein. Black's lawyers have denounced the oversight panel's pursuit of Black as an abuse of congressional power. Federal Reserve Chairman Kevin Warsh says today's decision by the central bank to raise its benchmark interest rate for the first time in 3 years was unanimous.
4: We must be confident that underlying inflation is moving to our objective, clearly and at sufficient speed. Today, the FOMC decided that this standard has not been satisfied. The committee's unanimous vote shows our resolve to achieve price stability on a timelier basis.
0: President Trump is blasting the Fed in North Carolina for a midterm campaign rally. Trump said he still has confidence in the Fed chair, but that the board as a whole is very hostile towards the Trump administration. The family of a San Antonio woman suing Texas Attorney General Ken Paxton. They say she died because of the state's abortion ban. From Texas Public Radio, Jerry Clayton reports.
5: The family of 37-year-old Tierra Walker says she died after developing preeclampsia and that ending the pregnancy was the only treatment that could stabilize her. The family alleges doctors failed to provide that care because of Texas's abortion restrictions. The suit filed in a state district court names Paxton, as well as the executive director of the University of Texas Health System and individual doctors. Molly Duane is one of the attorneys for the family.
6: The basic principle here is that you cannot take away someone's life as a state and not be held liable for doing so.
5: Paxton's office did not immediately respond to a request for comment. I'm Jerry Clayton in San Antonio.
0: And from Washington, you're listening to NPR News. In Los Angeles, a motorist has been arrested on murder charges. Authorities say the driver slammed her SUV into a city bus last evening. Two people were killed and six others injured. The collision precipitated the fiery crash of a news helicopter in which three people were killed, including the pilot and a reporter for KNBC-TV. In Washington, D.C., fencing has gone up around the main Kennedy Center a day after President Trump's aligned board voted to close the facility for renovations. The fencing was added amid the ongoing fight over adding Trump's name to the building on social media. Trump said the closure is needed for safety repairs, but he said the repairs will not happen as long as the board is blocked from making the name change. The Latin Recording Academy has announced nominations for the 27th annual Latin Grammys. NPR's Isabella Gomez Sarmiento reports on a common theme among Album of the Year contenders.
7: In Latin America, folkloric music is currently all the rage, and the Latin Grammys have taken notice. Whether it's the Argentinian roots music championed by 19-year-old rapper Milo Jota on his album La Vida Era Más Corta, or the deeply evocative folk of Mexican singer-songwriter Silvana Estrada's album, Vendrán Suaves Lluvias. Almost all of this year's Album of the Year nominees feature traditional rhythms, arrangements, and instruments. At a time when Latin pop is a global force, individual artists are reaching home for inspiration. The Latin Grammy ceremony will take place in Las Vegas in November.
0: I'm Giles Snyder, NPR News.
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9: This week in KQED Food, West Coast bagels with a dash of Asian American flavor. 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That's at kqed.org/food. It's going to be mostly cloudy tonight with lows in the 50s. Thursday will be partly cloudy at the coast and sunny inland. Highs tomorrow will range from 68 at Ocean Beach to 80 in Morgan Hill. This is KQED.
10: Welcome to Forum. I'm Alexis Madrigal. For many years, San Francisco was a model of containing heroin overdoses. Then fentanyl and the pandemic sent overdose numbers spiraling out of control. While it wasn't fentanyl's potency alone that caused the surge of deaths, its properties did make overdoses harder to prevent. Over the past couple years, public health and public safety efforts have pushed down the numbers of people dying on our streets, which is why it was troubling to hear that there is a new, even more potent drug circulating in San Francisco. It's called cyclorphine. In April, a 16-year-old boy was the city's first confirmed overdose involving the drug. And here to discuss what's happening and how the city plans to keep tabs on the spread of the drug and other synthetic opioids like it, we're joined by Heather Knight, San Francisco Bureau Chief for the New York Times, of course. She wrote the recent story, A Teen Autopsy Marks the Arrival of a Deadly Drug in San Francisco. Welcome, Heather.
11: Thank you.
10: We've also got Dan Tsai, Director of the San Francisco Department of Public Health. Welcome, Dan.
12: Thank you.
10: And we've got Daniel Ciccarone, who is Professor of Family and Community Medicine and Addiction Medicine at UCSF. Welcome.
13: Good morning.
10: So, Heather, let's start with you. You know, the San Francisco Department of Public Health reported this overdose on April 23rd, saying, you know, the tragedy marks the first time that cyclorphine, estimated to be 10 times more powerful than fentanyl and also undetectable by fentanyl strips, had been detected in San Francisco. That was, you know, almost 6 months ago, right? What's the news that has come out recently about what happened?
11: Right. So the city did warn that this drug was here and had killed someone, but didn't say who it was or the circumstances. And I was able to figure that out. Mm. It was a 16-year-old boy named Dante LaCourte. He lived in Lower Knob Hill, and his mother found him dead in his bed the morning of April 7th. He'd just had an overdose. She tried to give him Narcan. It didn't work, and he passed away.
10: Oh, man. And do we know if there have been any other reported deaths, or is that just the one so far?
11: Just the one so far.
10: Yeah. Dan Tsai, can you tell us more about this drug and, you know, just where did it come from? We call it new, but actually, you know, it was synthesized quite a while ago, right?
12: Sure. So to understand cyclorphine and why we're so concerned about this, it's helpful to think back to where we are with fentanyl, category of synthetic opioids that are even more potent than traditionally what folks were using with oxycodone and other products. And as we've seen very much here in San Francisco and across the country, we've had a crisis where fentanyl, as many of us have said, has changed the game relative to how potent it is, mm-hmm. and therefore the approaches we've needed to think about from a care and treatment standpoint. And in San Francisco over the past few years, Heather, as you noted in your article, we've had over 4,000 people die of an overdose death at 0.02 people per day. Hmm. And every single one of those deaths is it's unacceptable. It's preventable. What we see now with cyclorphine, a new category of synthetic opioids, potentially 10 times more potent than fentanyl. Of course, it's a great cause for concern. Part of, I think, what the mayor said at a recent press conference in response to just Heather, very tragic story of family that you spoke. Thank you for profiling that is to shout from the rooftops from a public health, public kind of advisory standpoint to make sure folks understand how potent these illicit drugs are and that the safest way, especially for parents, I've had a lot of parents ask about this, the safest way to protect your kids or for someone using is to not take any counterfeit pills, not to take illicit drugs, and that there is treatment. There are options to help folks be able to enter treatment if they are needing to use.
10: Mm-hmm. Daniel, I mean, from your perspective, you know, outside the city, but someone who has, you know, studied addiction medicine, how much of a difference does the particular opioid make? You know, like how different is it to be addicted to heroin versus fentanyl? And, you know, I don't know if anyone's actually addicted to cyclorphine in our city right now, but in the potentially in the future.
13: It makes a huge difference. So these drugs vary by potency. So let's compare, for example, pharmaceutical oxycodone with heroin. You've gotten 10x plus more potent, moving up to heroin. And that relates to how easy the drug enters the brain. So that, one, gives you the overdose risk. The easier it enters the brain, the more likely an overdose might a person might be pushed into an overdose. But the other is it can make that brain, that person, more dependent. So now we go to fentanyl, which is 25 times more potent than heroin. So greater level of dependency if someone's a regular consumer of it, and greater risk for overdose. Cyclophane, we're kind of guesstimating, might be 10 times as potent as fentanyl. So we keep moving up a potency scale within this world of synthetic opioids.
10: I mean, is there any upper limit? Like, is cyclophane near the... I mean, at least my understanding around fentanyl is that one of the things that made it really tricky overdose-wise was that the effect of the high, and there wasn't a lot of room between how getting high and dying, right? Like, it, within your body.
13: That's true. Is there an upper limit? There doesn't seem to be a limit to what we call tolerance, the body's ability to take in a standardized number of milligrams of a certain of a morphine molecule. People have estimated that the average daily fentanyl user is consuming several thousand milligrams equivalent of morphine a day. That said, some people are surviving because of that tolerance, and some people are not.
10: Dan Tsai, from the city's perspective, like, how do you track when a drug like this is coming into the city? I mean, and, you know, I know you weren't the director at that moment, you know, when fentanyl started to come in the city, but I think that's what's, you know, in a lot of people's minds, it just kind of really did just sweep over the city. So what are the ways we can know if cyclophane is, like, growing within the city's borders?
12: Sure. So I think the first piece is, obviously, Heather, as you reported, we saw that through the medical examiner data after someone had overdosed. That was an important signal. I would say that is not a good way from a public health standpoint, from a prevention standpoint, to understand what is happening. We are working right now with Biobot, which is a an entity of researchers and scientists that do wastewater testing. Many folks across the country used Biobot during COVID to really understand trends in COVID prevalence across the country with wastewater. We've had some experience here in San Francisco. What we are working with them on, and I would say is rapidly under development at the moment, is being able to use wastewater to detect not just some of the substances that we know well now, like fentanyl and some of the other opioids, but actually to be able to detect cyclophane and other what we call novel substances in the wastewater. That is a complicated task. The team is actively working on that. But we are hoping the folks doing that research will have an assay available before long, and we will be able to use the wastewater to actually have a signal of is it actually being used in the city prior to seeing it in an overdose death.
10: Yeah. We're talking about San Francisco's response so far to cyclophane with the arrival of the drug means. And, of course, we want to hear from you as well. 866-733-6786. This is Forum, and I'm Alexis Madrigal. Heather, the other way I suppose we can track, aside from, you know, wastewater data, is just the police. And when they make arrests like they did allegedly related to this case, four people were arrested. There's a bunch of pills and drugs on the table that they've got. Are they testing those things? What have you heard about how the police side of this are sort of approaching it?
11: Yes, so the police did respond to the apartment when the mother called 911. You know, a whole bunch of city officials came, the medical examiner, investigators, police. They were able to take Dante's phone to see who he had been texting with in the previous days, to access these pills. They also took the bottle of pills themselves and began an investigation. Then they determined the people that had most likely sold to him. They went undercover and were able to get those people to sell to them. And then that was enough to get a warrant for their arrest. So four people were arrested related to this death. Mm-hmm. The DA has charged them with narcotics and firearms offenses, not with murder, because they haven't yet linked who exactly sold this one fatal pill to this boy. But the investigation is ongoing. In the meantime, they seized 20,000 illicit pills. And they are testing those with the federal government to see if cyclophosphamide is in them. But they have tested other pills seized recently in other arrests and have determined that cyclophosphamide is in pills in San Francisco.
10: You know, some of your other colleagues at the New York Times have also been reporting on this around the country, right? That these other synthetic opioids are now just kind of in wider circulation outside San Francisco.
11: Yes, we have a series called The New Drug War, and it's looking at these new orphines that are being found on mostly so far on the East Coast and in Europe, but now we know that they're on the West Coast too, and how these were made, why they're prevalent, and it's really scary for city officials who are only beginning to get a small handle on the fentanyl crisis and now saying, oh my gosh, you know, something all the worse is here. What do we do now?
10: Yeah, especially because it seems like they're kind of in, at least from the reporting in other cities, it's not like it's going to be just that drug, right? There are going to be all these kind of novel mixes and kind of experimentation at the street level by different drug dealers.
11: Yeah, our series looks at orphines, which is a category that was developed in the 1960s in a Belgian lab by a scientist who was trying to find a stronger painkiller to help people who had really painful diseases, cancers and things. But the drugs were considered too potent, too strong, too dangerous, and were never approved for medical use. But the recipes out there on the dark corners of the internet, and now people can make them in their kitchens, in small labs. You don't need farmland anymore to create drugs.
10: Right, right. Or, you know, transnational drug networks, you know,
11: yes,
10: and things like that. Yeah. We're talking about San Francisco's response so far to cyclophosphamide. We are joined by Heather Knight, San Francisco Bureau Chief with the New York Times. And of course, she wrote the recent story, A Teen Autopsy Marks the Arrival of a Deadly Drug in San Francisco. We've got Dan Tsai, Director of the San Francisco Department of Public Health. And we've got Daniel Ciccarone, who is Professor of Family and Community Medicine and Addiction Medicine at UCSF. We want to hear from you, of course. You can try the email form at kqed.org. You can find us on social media, Blue Sky, Instagram, Discord. We're KQED Forum. I'm Alexis Madrigal. Stay tuned for more.

0: I'm Mina Kim. On Forum's 9 p.m. rebroadcast, the CEOs of Anthropic and OpenAI over the weekend called for a slowdown of AI development. This comes after an Anthropic researcher resigned over concerns that AI's rapid development threatened human existence, and after some 1,400 AI workers signed an open letter calling for government oversight of their industry. We unpack the latest AI development shaking up Silicon Valley. Join us, Forum, tonight at 9 on KQED.
1: 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Kelly Corrigan talks with an educator and a neuroscientist about the strange, powerful territory where sound meets the mind and why music might be one of the most underused tools for maintaining our mental health. That's Kelly Corrigan Wonders coming up tonight at 10. 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
2: Welcome back to Forum. Alexis Madrigal here with the New York Times, Heather Knight, the director of the San Francisco Department of Public Health, Dan Tsai, and we've got UCSF's Daniel Ciccarone as well. We are, of course, talking about cyclophosphamide, a new, very potent, well, not new in time, but new in San Francisco, very potent opioid here in the city. Let's hear, you know, there's a press conference on Monday, I believe. This is Mayor Lurie talking.
3: San Francisco was caught flat-footed by the fentanyl crisis. We will not let that happen again. When a new deadly drug appears in San Francisco, we are going to find it, we are going to track it, we are going to warn people about it, and we are going to go after the people that sell it.
2: That was Mayor Lurie talking at a press conference this week. Dan, say, what's the sort of relationship between the kind of public health side of this, you know, getting, making sure people don't die, getting people into treatment, all that, and the sort of like public safety and policing side of all this?
4: Sure. I mean, I think like with any, not just public health, but any very complex topic like this, it requires an all-of-government, all-hands-on-deck approach and multiple different ways to tackle these, and that's been seen all across the world. So certainly public safety and law enforcement dealing with illegal drug markets and the drug supply, those are really important pieces, and I think law enforcement has both a very clear role on that, and frankly, I think as the mayor's noted, the public expects that of not just San Francisco but any city or jurisdiction around that. And so stopping the supply in particular, because cyclophosphamide, Daniel Ciccarone, as we were just discussing, in pill form is so easy for youth to take. These are really concerning pieces. That is a very important piece. And we also know that for individuals, for youth, for people who are using drugs, we need to make sure we can help plug people in to treatment into actual clinical approaches. Mm. And that is part of the mayor's statement also around being caught flat-footed. Fentanyl was so potent, as we discussed. It has amplified and intensified how we've approached proactively helping to remove barriers and get people connected to treatment. We've had a huge increase, in fact, in San Francisco of the number of people that we have actively in drug treatment. And cyclophosphamide is a type of synthetic opioid. The tools we've developed from a treatment standpoint for fentanyl are the same things we are needing for cyclophosphamide, just even on a more intensified basis.
2: And by that, do you mean like buprenorphine and some of these other things? Because I do see, you know, if I look at the number of San Francisco Medi-Cal patients on buprenorphine, it's really taken off in 2025 and beyond.
4: It is. It's both medications like buprenorphine, which are evidence-based and help with opioid use disorder, including cyclophosphamide, but it's also residential drug treatment programs. But the other big approach we've taken as a result of fentanyl is you got to go to where folks are. And so a lot of the buprenorphine, that increase in buprenorphine and medication that we're doing, a lot of that now we have teams on the street at midnight being able to engage folks, actually prescribe and get them medication instead of waiting for someone to walk into a clinic at 2 p.m. on a Monday. And those are some of the new techniques and tools, but that is what we're really focused on, making sure there's enough treatment and we're removing some of the barriers for folks to actually get access to treatment.
2: Daniel Ciccarone, one listener on our Discord writes, you know, we're fanning the flames of the failed drug war by creating hysteria around one case. Every few years, we pick a new game changer and use it as an excuse to push society toward a draconian surveillance state. Let's focus on understanding why people become addicts and how we can help them. What do you think about that?
5: Yeah. That's a good and tough question. I appreciate the question. We have not done a very good job in dealing with the drug problem in the United States. That's partly because we don't understand and we're not willing to take care of the underlying issues, poverty, desperation, marginalization, undertreated mental health, dislocation from family and place and purpose that drives addiction. So there's a profound element behind this that we're a little bit blind or ignorant or ignorant of. That said, we do, as Dan Sias pointed out, we do have evidence-based treatments. There is a role for understanding and being alarmed by the latest drug. We can't take a head-in-the-sand approach. These drugs are way too dangerous. They're way too potent. They should not be in the human drug. There's a reason why Janssen did not promote this drug in the 60s for medical use. Mm-hmm. It's because it's too dangerous. Mm. They did invent and promote fentanyl, which is widely used in safe hands. It's wonderful in surgery, anesthesia, and childbirth even. Mm-hmm. So we need to have respect for these drugs. We need to be alerted when there are increased uses of drugs. So I take a balanced approach to this issue, that it's, we do need to curtail drug supply. We also need to pay attention to the human suffering, mm-hmm. Both as a causative agent, but also in the addiction itself, the suffering that's there, and address it.

0: First of all, we're so sorry for your loss. It's really, you know, unimaginable, I think, for any parent. What did you want other parents to know about what happened with your son?
1: Well, you know, for me, doing this story and getting the word out, that was just kind of the first piece to try to make maybe something positive could come from Dante's death. Yeah, I think, you know, the dangers, you know, I was always sending my son videos or things like, you know, you take a pill, it can kill you. And so I had some knowledge of that, but, you know, after he passed, there were a lot of details I didn't know, you know, these things about, you know, you might buy these counterfeit pills and take a few of them and those are fine and the next one will kill you. Or, mm-hmm. you know, it's like these little details that, you know, addiction is obviously very complicated. So maybe if he knew some of this stuff, maybe it wouldn't have mattered, you know, but maybe it would have, you know, maybe it would have stopped him. And maybe, so that's part of it. Obviously these new drugs is not the only, you know, emerging really dangerous, substance out there, but it's the one I have experience with. So, you know, that's what I can do.
0: With these, you know, arrests, I know you attended the press conference yesterday. I mean, did that provide any kind of closure for you, or did you feel like it was just kind of another chapter in what's going on?
1: I mean, I think it's very satisfying that there's some, you know, movement on this. I don't know about closure necessarily, but I'm heartened that it seems that there's some work being done, you know, on this. So yeah, there was obviously it's mixed emotions, but there's some positive emotions about it.
0: What else do you think could be done to help support families that were, you know, dealing with a family member with a substance abuse issue like you were?
1: Yeah. So that's the other piece of it for me. That was a big struggle. I can only talk from like, you know, my son he's a minor, he's under 18. So just my experience, you know, we were lucky enough to be able to send him to treatment 3 times, I guess. Lucky is a weird way to put it, but, we were able to do that, but then he would get out and there's really no support for young people in the way of, you know, there's not 12-step programs. There's not, and these treatment center, you know, there's no follow-up really, you know, they get out. And so really, unless you, you know, completely, they just go back to their same life. You know, you try to, you go home with a family plan and these are the, you know, guidelines, but you can imagine just going back to your same, environment, how tough that would be. That's tough for adults and that's tough for young people, you know, obviously how influenced they are with their peers, you know? So, I think that's a really, we need more support when they get out. You can get them to treatment, great. But then they get out and then what, you know?
0: Yeah. You know, Christina LaCourte, thank you so much for sharing your story with us and, you know, other families and the city. We really appreciate it. Thank you.
1: Yeah. Thank you.
0: I mean, Dan Tsai, as we were listening to Christina and thinking about, you know, how can the city provide support for people, particularly young people in this case, who might be coming out of treatment, who do have, you know, incredible access to a wide variety of drugs on the street. What are the ways that you feel like the city might be able to help?
2: Yeah. And first, Christina, thank you for sharing that. It's really a heartbreaking story, and thank you for sharing your story and helping to really, foster this sort of discussion. I think there's two things. There's two things I would say. One, a big role of the city and the Department of Public Health is we are by law responsible for providing behavioral health treatment support for folks, youth and adults who are enrolled in

0: Medi-Cal and part of the safety net. And a lot of that has to do with even making sure there are sufficient even residential treatment programs, which we've had gaps on in the past in the city, and to make sure there's continuing support. The Department of Public Health, we also are the public health department for the entire city, irrespective of someone, whether someone or a family is enrolled in Medi-Cal. And I think a clear gap that we have seen, both in something like this and for behavioral health and mental health and substance use overall, is a lack of supports on an ongoing basis for folks, where we have a silent crisis oftentimes of behavioral health. And that is a complicated question that we are working through. And discussions like this help propel that in addition. So what other, you need purpose, belonging, place, things of that sort are, Daniel Ciccarone, as you mentioned, what we know help ultimately someone on sustained recovery. And those are things between peers and support groups and other things that we know work. The question is, how do we make sure that's available as broadly as possible?
1: I know, you know, Christina also mentioned, you know, some of the other street drugs that are now circulating. Let's go to Colin in San Francisco, who wants to ask about one of those. Colin?
2: Good morning. About 3 years ago, there were a number of stories in the news media about a compound called xylazine, which has the street name of Trank. I understand it's used as a tranquilizer for large animals, including horses. Apparently, xylazine is in danger of adulterating the drug supply in San Francisco. I also understand that the substance is resistant to Narcan and has severe effects upon injection drug users. Did the warnings about xylazine come to pass? Is it a problem today?
1: Daniel? Ciccarone in this case.
3: So, great question, and all your information is correct. So thank you for that. We fortunately do not have either any or very little xylazine or its cousin medetomidine in the San Francisco illicit drug supply. And this is based on other types of surveillance, other than, you know, wastewater testing. For example, people who are getting their drugs tested directly, or people who are entering treatment and getting urine tested as part of their clinical plan. So there are surveillance programs that are saying that xylazine and medetomidine are on the very low side here. It is a contaminant of other drugs, usually fentanyl. The combination is called Trank. It's still highly problematic in the Midwest and Appalachia over to the East Coast, but fortunately not here.
1: You know, also, just speaking directly to the earlier question we had about, you know, one death being, you know, we're blowing it out of proportion. Just want to note, too, that, you know, fentanyl really also, when we look back at those stats, right, I mean, it was a tiny percentage of deaths like 2009, 2010, 2011. So, and then it did explode. You know, it was like, you know, 3-5% of overdose deaths, I think, something like that. So there is a reason to be looking at these drugs, even when they're not the, the majority of overdose cases. We are talking about San Francisco's response so far to cyclophosphamide, what the arrival of the drug in the city means. We've got Daniel Ciccarone, professor of family and community and addiction medicine at UCSF. We've got Dan Tsai, director of the San Francisco Department of Public Health, and we've got the New York Times' Heather Knight. You can check out her story. A teen autopsy marks the arrival of a deadly drug in San Francisco. And the subject of that story, Christina LaCourte, was also on the show earlier. We want to hear from you. If you have questions about some of these new drugs or what how the city has been working to address these things, you can give us a call, 866-733-6786. That's 866-733-6786. You can email forum at kqed.org. You can find us on social media, Blue Sky, Instagram, Discord, or KQED Forum. Dan, so I wanted to ask you, one of the things that, in Heather's story, there's a note that, you know, fentanyl test strips don't work on these new types of drugs. Is there any effort to, like, find, develop, other kinds of test strips that might have, be able to track a wider variety of drugs?
0: You know, it's funny. I was on the in a meeting this morning with my team talking about exactly this, and there's often a lag between kind of rapid point-in-time tests and assays, which we now have for fentanyl and Daniel Ciccarone, as you mentioned, for a range of other drugs here in the supply. but we don't have that for cyclophane. So testing a pill or product with a fentanyl test strip is not going to register positive when you have cyclophane. And so usually these test strips are developed by various manufacturers. We would strongly, strongly support and advocate for both the CDC, federal government, and some of the folks who are producing these tests to create the right assays and tests for this. I think it is really important when we have synthetic opioids of this level of potency that we see kind of starting to show up in places. And when we talk to folks who are using drugs in the street or out, many folks, I mean, it's very often, most folks say, I have a substance use, I can't stop using, but I also don't want to die. And so people are taking their substances in for testing at points. And so that is another preventative measure. We would love to be able to help everyone not be able to use. And also, at a minimum, we want folks to make sure they can understand what is in that. So, yes, resoundingly, we would strongly support
1: the development of that.
0: Yes.
1: So we need the assays for the wastewater, and then we need the test strips for the drugs themselves. We're talking about San Francisco's response to cyclophane. We've got San Francisco Department of Public Health, Dan Tsai. We've got Daniel Ciccarone from UCSF. And, of course, we've got Heather Knight from The New York Times. We'll be back with more right after the break.

Coming up in the next hour of Forum with host Mina Kim, the CEOs of Anthropic and OpenAI over the weekend called for a slowdown of AI development. This comes after an Anthropic researcher resigned over concerns that AI's rapid development threatened human existence, and after some 1,400 AI workers signed an open letter calling for government oversight of their industry. We'll unpack the latest AI development shaking up Silicon Valley. To listen to any past Forum show, go to Spotify, Apple Podcasts, Stitcher, etc. Wherever you get your podcasts, you can find us there. We're KQED Forum.

0: Welcome back to Forum. Alexis Madrigal here. We're talking about San Francisco's response to cyclophosphamine and the other synthetic drugs that are now in the drug supply in the city. Joined by the San Francisco bureau chief of the New York Times, Heather Knight. We've got San Francisco Department of Health Director Dan Tsai. And we've got Daniel Ciccaroni from UCSF, professor of family and community and addiction medicine. Heather's question is going to come to you first. You know, listener Dan writes, I grieve for the mother's loss and pray for their family. But what about personal accountability? Why did the household have Narcan on hand in the first place? It feels like there's a reticence to admit that a policy of being soft on drugs and drug use doesn't work.
1: This boy, Dante, struggled with a variety of things, ADHD, anxiety, some sadness over his parents' divorce, and started using marijuana when he was 13 and then got into pills, including Xanax and Percocet, quickly. And his mother knew that those pills can be laced with fentanyl in San Francisco, and they lived pretty close to the Tenderloin. And so as a precautionary measure, she did fear this day, had never heard of cyclophosphamine, but feared it with fentanyl. And so she kept Narcan in her kitchen drawer, and she did use it on Dante, but it was too late. And it's important to note that Narcan does work on cyclophosphamine, but you often need more doses of it.
0: Yeah. Daniel Ciccaroni, I mean, one of the things that has really stuck with me over these years was having a paramedic on the show a few years ago, and he said, you know, at the beginning of his career, they wouldn't even necessarily give a full dose of Narcan to someone who was overdosing, and now they routinely give like several doses just to, you know, for people who, because fentanyl requires more Narcan, it's at least my understanding. Is that going to be the case also with these other more powerful drugs?
2: So the first thing to say is I agree with Heather that Narcan works. Naloxone works for all opioid overdose. What's important is timing, so a prompt 911 call. 20 years ago, San Francisco pioneered the idea of peer distribution of naloxone. That is, so peers could reverse their fellow who's just gone out. Because timing is important. You got to get it in the person quickly. Dose is also important. And, you know, I trust the wisdom of the paramedics and people who are seeing this every hour of every day. If they think they need higher doses or stronger concentration per dose, then that's what needs to happen.
0: Yeah, yeah. What are you, on your side in the city, how are you approaching that?
3: Sure. I just want to reemphasize, I mean, from a public health advisory, folks should be aware that there is this very potent synthetic opioid. It is increasingly found in pill form, counterfeit pills, where you cannot tell if it is laced with other things. Mm-hmm. And there are both treatment options available, of which we put significant focus as of late in San Francisco to be more intensified and more proactive about treatment. And Narcan, naloxone does work, as Daniel Ciccaroni said, mm-hmm. for all kind of opioid overdoses.
2: If I could just build on that. It's important that naloxone is as widely distributed as possible. I understand this philosophical feeling about personal responsibility and accountability, but from a public health point of view, more naloxone is better. My daughter, when she was in high school, carried naloxone in her backpack.
0: Yeah.
2: And that, to me, is appropriate response to the opioid crisis we've been in.
0: Yeah, yeah. Yeah, go ahead.
3: Just want to say, from the city and the public health standpoint, it is many different approaches we need all at once. Our goal is to make sure there's as much prevention upstream and helping folks not be caught in the cycle of drug addiction and use. There are many different pieces around that, including addressing a range of behavioral health and other medical and clinical conditions as early as possible. Mm-hmm. For folks who are using, we have put far more effort on trying to get people into treatment. And Heather, as you reported, Dante was in treatment multiple times, so that's really important, but we also have to recognize where there are gaps that come, and that is an important piece. And downstream, should we be in the place of having someone, unfortunately, in an overdose, we obviously want to make sure they don't die. Naloxone, Narcan is able to help reverse that. So it is not a one thing only, it is all of those pieces that we need to tackle this public health crisis with.
0: Mm-hmm. We had a listener, Bob, I think we just lost him, but he did want to ask about the supply and if, you know, cracking down on drug dealers has an effect on, you know, on what's happening in the streets. I mean, Heather, you've been reporting about this for a long time. What do you think the evidence suggests?
1: I think that the current mayor is stressing that more than previous administrations in directing the police to arrest dealers and users. I will note that I checked the jail locator yesterday, and 3 of the 4 people who were arrested in this case are already out. So I think listeners will probably be frustrated by that fact.
0: Oh, they're out on bail, right? I mean,
1: I'm not sure.
0: Yeah. What about Daniel Chicron? In your time in the city, have you seen changes in this approach have different effects? Like, what would you say?
2: Well, I agree with Daniel's side that we need a comprehensive approach. The pure harm reduction approach has some limitations. But I also would warn that an emphasized public safety, arresting people approach will also backfire. And the reason why is because too much pressure leads to people running and hiding. So let's say you're just trying to target the drug dealers. That's fine. But there's going to be a whole bunch of citizens who are drug using, who are caught up in that. They do not then feel compelled to access treatment. They do not feel compelled to access harm reduction or prevention services. Having said that, there should be pressure on the drug supply and at the same time, adequate places for people to go. If people feel like they're ready for treatment, they should go into treatment. If they feel like they need safe drug consumption advice or equipment, they should be able to access that. So it is an all of governments and all of philosophy, if you will, approach. Addiction is what we call a wicked problem. Right. And that is multiple causalities and has multiple pathways to being addressed. And we need to honor all of that as opposed to being sort of ideologically blinded and moving just in one direction or the other.
0: Mm-hmm. Kim writes in to say, you know, I just caught that listener who seemed to be judging the family. Why did they even have Narcan in the house? I mean, I have Narcan in my car, and my teenager knows exactly where to find it, as do many of her friends. We have lost teenagers in Sonoma County, and we are raising these kids together. Let's bring in David in Daly City.
4: Okay. I'm an economist, and I think of things in terms of economics. And the demand side for drugs is
0: monstrous.
4: The supply, you can attack the supply. All you do is drive up the price and bring more people into supplying. And the demand side is a matter of raising children who don't need drugs to feel good. Everybody's going to experiment with whatever, but we did a study in Albuquerque and. Anyway, the outcome, the short answer is, if you raise a child that doesn't need drugs, then you solve the problem.
0: Mm-hmm.
4: There are programs out there, prevention programs. Just get in touch with them. Do a program on prevention, please. Yeah.
0: Thanks, Dave. Appreciate that. What's a city like role in trying to do that, would you say?
3: Sure. I think if anything, I'm a broken record around we have many different approaches needed, always in public health. You want to go as far upstream as possible from a prevention standpoint. That is both true from a clinical standpoint, when you think of whether there are other behavioral health or other clinical factors. And as we've also discussed, there are a range of environmental, psychosocial factors that are really important to address, housing stability, things of that sort, that all create the phenomenon that we see. And so here in San Francisco, historically and also with Mayor Lurie, we're really working not just in public health, but with housing and other agencies to try to get at some of those things upstream. And it is also the case that at this, we've had 4,000 people die of overdoses in the past few years, with a huge portion of that from fentanyl, increasing potency of synthetic opioids, and we are now, thankfully, less than 2 per day, but it's still far too many. And so we have an immediate public health crisis before us as well that necessitates a range of levers, including better access to treatment and other ways to help people recover. And so it really is all of those things are important.
0: What do you think actually brought fentanyl deaths down from the peak in 2023?
3: I think that is there is no one silver bullet. I think there are many things, both from a national standpoint and a local standpoint. Daniel Ciccarone has written many papers on this. In fact, I believe it is due to both. There have been supply shocks at various points. Certainly here in San Francisco, as of late, we have really focused on trying to help people connect to treatment much more. And our numbers show it's like a straight line up in terms of the number of people in drug treatment. That is a good thing. Undoubtedly, that is helping some of the numbers. And the range of factors, I think Daniel Ciccarone probably would want to talk about.
0: Daniel, let's hear. What do you think?
2: So I so much like the idea that this is a multilateral, multi-pronged causality problem that I entitled my most recent paper, A Perfect Calming. And that is, there are supply-side forces. We finally have made robust political agreements with the number one source of fentanyl, which is China, so that they could adequately regulate, control, stop illicit fentanyl. That's raised the price of fentanyl.
0: Like the chemical precursors, which are usually sent through Mexico and then eventually into the U.S.?
2: Yes. For a while, they were producing fentanyl directly. Then, as you suggested, precursors that got finally produced in Mexican cartels to fentanyl. That has had adequate political pressure to contain the supply to such a degree that we're seeing fentanyl price going up and fentanyl purity coming down, not just in San Francisco, but nationally. In addition, we have to remember that where we are now with fentanyl and nitazenes and orphenes is a late stage event of what's been a 25-year opioid crisis. And in the first decade of that crisis, we were all talking about prescription pills. The industry was detailing them too much. Doctors were prescribing them too much. And a historically high proportion of those prescribed pills were making it were diverted into the streets. And so we created this huge cohort. And here's the good news. Well, it's mixed good news and bad news. This cohort is shrinking over time. The cohort that used high amounts of opioid pills, then heroin, then exposed to fentanyl, and now to these other synthetics, that cohort is shrinking. The good news behind that, it's because young people are not coming into fentanyl. Mm. Fentanyl's got a bad rap on the street. Drugs do cycle in terms of cultural awareness and likability. Yeah. Fentanyl's on its way out. And let's just hope deeply that anything that's replacing fentanyl, whether it's an isotretinoin or cyclophene, does not get picked up in any kind of popular demand way.
0: Heather, did you want
1: to? This is just an anecdotal note, but regarding the caller's point about raising children who don't feel the necessity to use drugs, I thought it was interesting that Dante had a twin, Marco, and he has avoided this whole story. So I don't know what to make
0: I think
1: that,
0: people want to make it something that's simple and controllable. And maybe sometimes it's not always that way. At least that seems to be the story over the years when we do shows like this. We have been talking about San Francisco's response to cyclophene and the drug supply more generally here in the city, what the city's been able to do, and what other entities around have how they've responded. We are joined by Heather Knight, San Francisco Bureau Chief with the New York Times, wrote the recent story, A Teen Autopsy Marks the Arrival of a Deadly Drug in San Francisco. We've also got Dan Tsai, Director of the San Francisco Department of Public Health, and Daniel Ciccarone, Professor of Family and Community Medicine, specializes in addiction medicine as well at UCSF. This is Forum, and I am Alexis Madrigal. I have a listener comment in here. Gail writes in to say, you know, Alexis, we lost a son 7 years ago to addiction. He was in his mid-30s by then, but we'd been down the road of treatment, recovery, relapse, retreat. The last time he got out of rehab, he said to me, you and Dad have to stop paying for rehab. I'm really good at rehab. I'm just really bad at life. And it proved to be the case. I have no idea what could have turned the situation around. Man. I feel like this has been part of your beat, Heather, you know, running into different parents, family members who are just, who are really just caught, you know, in this. And
1: yeah, I'm very sorry for that listener's loss, and I've heard that kind of story a lot.
0: Yeah, sorry, Gail. You know, one of my questions, and this is going to go to the Dans here, you know, if we are pressuring fentanyl and we know the purity of fentanyl is going down, I mean, I think the worry with this new drug is, right, I mean, that kind of creates an opportunity for these other chemical compounds to come into the market. So is that something we worry about, and that people are just like, oh, no, like we solve one wave and it touches off the next?
3: You'll start, Daniel?
2: Oh, boy. I'll go. So we have in drug policy this notion, this hypothesis, if you will, of the supply balloon. And that is, you squeeze the balloon on one side, it's going to pop out on the other side. And what I like about the metaphor is the fact that not only is it supply going to make an end run and go to a different part of the balloon, but it's going to come out in the balloon in its weakest spot. Right? And maybe we can predict that weak spot, and maybe we can't. So an argument could be made that supply pressure on fentanyl has led to innovations in the nitazine class, which is a synthetic opioid but not fentanyl. And pressures on nitazine have now led to orphines. It's not that the pressure should go away. Those pressures are important, particularly if the benefits are far out at this moment, far outweighing the risks. You know, the fentanyl pressure is far outweighing some of the sort of paradoxical ripple that's happening from it. But it doesn't mean we shouldn't be ignoring that element either.
0: Right.
2: We need to be ever vigilant, constant vigilance, as a character in Harry Potter would say. Yeah, I'll leave it at that.
0: Boy, we have been talking about San Francisco's response to cyclorphine. Heather, I assume you are going to stay on this, going to keep doing more stories around these things?
1: I will. Yeah, I've been covering fentanyl for years, and unfortunately, it looks like this is part of my beat now, too.
0: Yeah, absolutely. Thanks so much, Heather Knight, San Francisco Bureau Chief with the New York Times. Thanks so much for joining us.
1: Thank you.
0: Dan Tsai, Director of the San Francisco Department of Public Health, thank you.
3: Thank you. Pleasure to be here.
0: And Daniel Ciccarone, Professor of Family and Community Medicine, thank you.
2: Thanks for including me.
0: Earlier, of course, we also did speak with Christina LaCourte. Her son, Dante LaCourte, died from the first confirmed cyclorphine overdose in San Francisco. Thank you so much to all of our callers and listeners. If you're struggling with addiction, please seek help. The San Francisco Public Health has resources on their website. I'm Alexis Madrigal. Stay tuned for another hour of Form Ahead with Mina Kim.

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1: Mina Kim and her guests are going to consider how to parse the escalating warnings about AI. That's in the next hour of tonight's Forum rebroadcast after your traffic update starting in San Francisco. Here's Al Rogers.
2: We have heavy traffic headed for the Bay Bridge Lower Deck, and in the middle of it now, a stall. Eastbound 80 at 4th Street blocking the left lane. Overall, traffic is backed up to Hospital Curve. We still have our closure in Benicia. Northbound 680 at Parrish Road, a big rig that lost its load, has that freeway shut down until at least 10 p.m. Al Rogers for KQED.
1: 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Coming up at 10 o'clock tonight on Kelly Corrigan Wonders, the case for treating music more like medicine. Kelly Corrigan talks with an educator and a neuroscientist about the strange, powerful territory where sound meets the mind. 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

0: From KQED in San Francisco, I'm Mina Kim. Coming up on Forum, the CEOs of Anthropic and OpenAI over the weekend called for a slowdown of AI development. This comes after an Anthropic researcher resigned over concerns that AI's rapid development threatened human existence, and after some 1,400 AI workers signed an open letter calling for a government oversight of their industry. We'll unpack the latest AI developments shaking up Silicon Valley and where the tech and its regulations stand. Listeners, how have the past week's developments affected your feelings about AI? Join us.
1: Live from NPR News, I'm Giles Snyder. On his way to a midterm campaign event in North Carolina, President Trump expressed confidence in Federal Reserve Chair Kevin Warsh, but was critical of the central bank's decision Wednesday to raise its benchmark interest rate by a quarter point.
2: I talked to Kevin, and I said, you might as well vote with the board because it's not going to matter. The board is very hostile. They're very political. They're doing the wrong thing.
1: At a press conference after the board's decision, Warsh said inflation remains too high and has been for too long. The move will likely make it costlier to borrow for homes, autos, and other purchases, but savers should earn a bit more in interest. On social media earlier Wednesday, President Trump said rates should be 1% or less because he said the country is booming. NPR's Danielle Kurtzleben reports.
3: Speaking to Fox News, White House spokesman Kush Desai called the decision unfortunate, adding that the White House fears the higher rates will slow economic growth. Kevin Warsh took over as Fed chair in May as Jerome Powell's term as chair ended. Trump often criticized and even insulted Powell publicly, saying Powell was keeping interest rates too high. The administration also launched a criminal investigation into Powell regarding renovations of the Federal Reserve building. The Justice Department dropped that investigation in April. The Trump Treasury Department has attempted to lower longer-term interest rates by buying back debt, but rates have not fallen in a sustained way. Danielle Kurtzleben, NPR News.
1: Stocks overseas mostly higher following the Fed's decision Wednesday, to raise its benchmark interest rate, although stocks in China are declining. Japan's benchmark Nikkei is up after climbing as much as 1% earlier in Thursday's session. The House has passed a broad package of sanctions targeting Russian officials and key sectors of the country's economy. The bill is named after the late South Carolina Republican Senator Lindsey Graham, who spent more than a year working on it. It aims to deprive Russian President Vladimir Putin of the financial resources to wage war against Ukraine, and now goes to President Trump for his signature. Iran's top diplomat in Beijing, where Chinese officials say they are willing to strengthen ties with Tehran while also offering to be a mediator in the Iran war. NPR's Emily Fang reports that China has been on a diplomatic push leading up to a meeting with President Trump in Washington next week.
4: China's top diplomat Wang Yi says the U.S. and Iran should be, quote, rational and restrained, and said the U.S. and Israeli-dominated security architecture of the Middle East was, quote, inadequate and should be reformed. China's leader Xi Jinping also offered for Beijing to mediate a diplomatic truce in the war earlier this month. Xi has a packed traveling schedule this month. He's made stops in Kyrgyzstan, Egypt, and India before he heads to Washington next week to meet with President Trump in an itinerary designed to showcase Beijing's broadening foreign policy reach. Emily Fang, NPR News, Washington.
1: This is NPR News. The Justice Department will now decide whether to prosecute billionaire investor Leon Black. The House referred Black to the DOJ, holding him in contempt of Congress after he defied House oversight subpoenas in the panel's investigation into Jeffrey Epstein. Black's lawyers have denounced the oversight panel's pursuit of Black as an abuse of congressional power. In Los Angeles, a motorist has been arrested on murder charges. Authorities say the driver slammed her SUV into a city bus last evening. Two people were killed, six others injured. The collision precipitated the fiery crash of a news helicopter in which three people were killed, including the pilot and a reporter for KNBC-TV. To East Africa now, where aid agencies are preparing for what could be a record El Nino year. In a worst-case scenario, experts believe up to 3 million people in the region could be displaced by floods. NPR's Duri Biscarin reports.
5: Years of drought have left millions without adequate food and shelter in Somalia. Now, communities are bracing for floods. Lena Hoon of the Danish Refugee Council says her agency is preparing early warning systems and flood evacuation routes, as well as cash assistance.
6: So that people have a financial buffer and are able to make more informed decisions, whether or not to relocate, to evacuate, protect productive assets, move livestock.
5: During the last El Nino in 2023, catastrophic floods killed nearly 500 people in East Africa, according to the UN. Derry Buscarin, NPR News.
1: And I'm Giles Snyder. 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
8: 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The weather will remain cooler than normal through tomorrow in Northern California. A warm-up for the weekend starts Friday. It's 9:06.
0: Welcome to Forum. I'm Mina Kim. With anxieties about AI at a fever pitch after the CEOs of Anthropic and OpenAI over the weekend called for a slowdown of AI development, both progressive Senator Bernie Sanders and far-right pundit Steve Bannon yesterday attended the same pro-human rally, reflecting that concerns about the tech are across the political spectrum. But what set off this latest eruption of AI fears was when 27-year-old AI researcher Jacob Coxon resigned from Anthropic and posted a viral tweet claiming AI companies are gambling with our lives. Here's what Coxon told CNN last week.
9: Right now, there's no risk of extinction. The current models, the worst they can do is maybe hack into something, potentially cause a lot of damages in infrastructure, but they're not intelligent enough to outsmart us at the level that would lead to extinction. I think what's just crazy is to look at the rate of progress, and there is a very real possibility that in the immediate future, these are years that, like, next year, the year after, recursive self-improvement will happen and will enter the phase of Evan's post where he argues that there's a chance we could all die. Like, that is coming soon.
0: Joining me first is Maxwell Zeff, who spoke with Jacob Coxon for Wired. Maxwell, thank you for joining us.
10: Yeah, thanks for having me.
0: So tell me, what does Coxon foresee? How could we all die? How could AI kill us all?
10: Yeah, so I think it's kind of important to lay out just first of all that these are predictions from an AI researcher who was very close to the technology at Anthropic and OpenAI, but they are predictions. In my interview with Coxon, you know, he told me that he's worried, like a lot of AI researchers, that these models could get much better and much more ingrained in society, kind of enter the physical world through robots and, you know, get involved with data centers and more embedded into kind of critical infrastructure. And I think the problem he's pointing to is the fact that, you know, recent incidents like OpenAI's hack of Hugging Face show that we don't really know how to control AI systems today. And as we embed AI models further into society and they get more and more capable, we just don't really know how to make sure they're going to do what we want them to do. And I think that's really his main concern.
0: Yeah. And things that he's concerned they could do, it sounded like, were things like, you know, wage biological warfare, maybe release some kind of terrible virus, as you say, hacking essential infrastructure, the other being use of autonomous weapons, taking them over.
10: Yeah, those are the kind of scenarios that safety advocates like Coxon, you know, point to as, you know, the ways that AI could pose a threat to humanity. I mean, to be clear, like, these are projections, and I should also note, not uncommon ones from people in the AI industry. There's safety advocates at OpenAI and, you know, Anthropic and safety researchers who say that, you know, they've been saying this kind of thing for years, that AI systems could pose a threat to humanity if we don't rein them in.
0: Right. But they didn't spark the kind of response from the CEOs of the companies saying, yes, we do, in fact, need to slow down. So talk to me a little bit about why his raising this fear now seems to be breaking through. You mentioned Hugging Face and other, I think, safety incidents occurred recently. Can you just talk about what's been happening?
10: Sure. So, yeah, like you just said, I mean, Silicon Valley has been warning about the risks of AI for decades now. So I think to people in the Valley, this kind of national wake-up to these risks was a bit confusing in the last week. You know, why now? But it also makes sense because, like I said, yeah, so there was an incident earlier this summer in which OpenAI was training some AI systems internally, and they ended up, without the company's knowledge, hacking into another company's production infrastructure. This company was called Hugging Face. And this was this has been widely cited as the most serious, you know, AI security incident ever. And I think what it really showed, you know, to be clear, I mean, the details of what exactly happened here are highly contested. I think that there's people who have drawn many different conclusions of what to take away from this. But I think, objectively speaking, it shows that AI companies don't have a great grasp on the systems that they're developing. And in this case, it showed just kind of how out of control they were, and to the point where they actually hacked into another company and were basically doing this for weeks without OpenAI's knowledge.
0: My understanding is that these AI agents sort of colluded together to try not to fail an assignment that was given to them, I guess, by their human grader, and that's why they communicated with each other and successfully hacked into Hugging Face. Is that at least on its core level an accurate description?
10: Yeah. So, you know, OpenAI had set a few of its AI systems, you know, they call them agents, on, you know, this test, basically asking them to kind of, you know, hack into some, you know, software systems. And, you know, this was supposed to be done in what OpenAI thought was an isolated environment where, you know, the AI systems couldn't talk to one another. They couldn't reach the internet. What we've learned, you know, in the last few weeks is that actually the environment OpenAI was testing these AI systems in was not as secure as they thought. And there were kind of some vulnerabilities that allowed the AI systems to kind of access the open internet and also ways for them to talk to one another. And the scale of this was shocking to people. It wasn't just actually a couple AI systems. It was actually thousands of AI systems really working together and sending, you know, tens of thousands of messages to one another. And yeah, this was going on for weeks without OpenAI's knowledge.
0: Thousands of them sending messages to one another along the lines of like, let's get together and do this so that, you know, and override our instructions.
10: Well, yeah, I mean, a lot. It's actually interesting. There was a third party group, Meter, that did an analysis of this event. And what they found is that actually the agents, a lot of time they were talking about, you know, not only how to find answers to this test that they were working on, but actually how to basically fool the automated grading system that OpenAI had used to assess how well they had done the test. So I think the takeaway from a lot of people in the AI safety world from this event was these agents were colluding to deceive the humans that had built them. And that's why it was so concerning to folks like Coxon. I should also note that the cybersecurity community has a very different kind of analysis of this situation, which is that, you know, OpenAI created AI systems that were very good at hacking into things. And then they put them in a very unsecure environment to test them. And I think that, you know, there's truth to both of these communities, to the Coxons of the world, to the cybersecurity researchers. But I think the through line through them is that, you know, there's two camps that believe that the AI companies building agents don't have a great grasp on what they're building right now.
0: Right. But also, I guess what you're saying is the idea that it was human error that caused this. So we could control this if we weren't making these kinds of mistakes, right, of putting them in an insecure environment.
10: Yeah, I think that is the general consensus. I think OpenAI even said as much that, you know, they actually had, you know, security systems and monitoring systems, you know, that were actually being used in other parts of the company that could have stopped this. But for, you know, whatever reason, they weren't applying those techniques in this instance. And I think some people say that this was just like an incredible case of corporate recklessness of, you know, these AI labs still acting like startups when they need to act like big, responsible companies. And I think there's truth to that. I should also just note that, you know, I think a big argument from people like Coxon is that, yes, while security measures that do exist today probably would have solved this problem, it probably would have prevented it, they might not be sufficient for the AI systems of the future. You know, AI models have gotten a lot better in just the last couple of years. If that trajectory continues, you know, we maybe can't just rely on the cybersecurity norms that exist today to prevent this stuff. We might need to actually invest a lot more in kind of new types of security and monitoring.
0: Let me remind listeners, you are listening to Forum. I'm Mina Kim. Yeah, he said, Coxon said that the next year or two is crunch time for humanity. So what does he mean by that?
10: Yeah, so it was quite a kind of jarring quote that he said, and it's actually, he told me that that's not just him saying that, that's a direct quote from his colleagues at Anthropic. That's how they talk about the next year or two. And I think it reveals a view that's pretty common among AI researchers right now, which is that, you know, we have just a few years really to kind of get a better control on AI systems before they get so good that, you know, we completely like lose control of, you know, a very powerful software system. I do think that, you know, what exactly is going to happen in a couple of years, that is always the part of their argument that's a little less solid. You know, I mean, they can't always point to, you know, exactly what's going to happen. But I think their point is just that, you know, they've seen the capabilities of their AI models rising for years now, and they haven't seen the same investment in safety and security. And I think that's why kind of so many company leaders are speaking out right now. It really is kind of, you know, a product of a lot of their safety-focused employees pushing on, you know, the leaders of these companies for years, kind of advocating for change like this.
0: And as you say, now concerns based on these incidents that are happening, real questions about whether these companies building these AI models have control, can prevent them, right, from acting in ways they did not intend for them to act.
10: Right. And I think the most interesting part of this is now, you know, the debate that this has all led to. You know, I mean, Coxon spoke out with his viral resignation, reached more than, you know, 150 million views on Twitter or X, depending on what you call it. And, you know, I think it's really been heard around the world. And now these AI leaders, you know, Dario Amodei of Anthropic and Sam Altman of OpenAI, they've called for this slowdown in AI development. And I think that, you know, the kind of what do we do about this is a much thornier problem than everyone getting together and recognizing that there is an issue here.
0: We're talking with Maxwell Zeff, senior writer covering the business of artificial intelligence for Wired. And listeners, have recent developments affected how you feel about AI? Intensified fears? Or do you think the warnings are overblown? Do you work in AI? Do you think its development pace is too fast and needs to slow? 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More after the break. I'm Mina Kim.
8: Coming up at 10 o'clock tonight on Kelly Corrigan Wonders, it's the case for treating music more like medicine. Kelly Corrigan talks with an educator and a neuroscientist about the strange, powerful territory where sound meets the mind and why music might be one of the most underused tools for maintaining our mental health. That's on Kelly Corrigan Wonders. Hear the program tonight at 10. The announcers and technical staff of KQED Radio are affiliated with the National Association of Broadcast Employees and Technicians, CWA Local 51, AFL-CIO. I'm Michelle Hennigan, and you're listening to the rebroadcast of this morning's forum, so the producers are not here to take your phone calls tonight. It is 20 minutes past 9 o'clock, and this is KQED News.
0: This is Forum. I'm Mina Kim. We're unpacking the latest AI developments shaking up Silicon Valley after an Anthropic researcher resigned last week over concerns that AI's rapid development threatened human existence. We're looking at why tech leaders are calling for a slowdown of the development of artificial intelligence with Maxwell Zeff, senior writer covering the business of artificial intelligence at Wired. And with you, our listeners, how have recent developments affected how you feel about AI? Did this intensify your fears? Do you find the warnings overblown? What questions do you have about what's been happening in the past week? Do you work in AI? Do you think its development pace needs to slow down? Do you want to see more regulation of AI? Are you hopeful that this will come to pass? The phone number is 866-733-6786. You can find us on our social channels, Discord, Blue Sky, Facebook, or Instagram, or email forum at kqed.org. I want to bring into the conversation now Keech Hagee, a reporter covering the intersection of media, technology, and power for the Wall Street Journal. Keech, thanks so much for joining us.
11: Great to be here.
0: I want to take a closer look at the response that Maxwell mentioned the CEOs gave over the weekend, especially of Anthropic and OpenAI, separately weighing in about the need to slow things down. Can you just help us understand some of the key things they said?
11: Yeah, so over the weekend, Anthropic CEO Dario Amodei dropped this essay, and in the solutions he offered, he led with this idea that they would voluntarily submit to third-party monitoring from organizations such as Meter, which is the one that did the report into the Hugging Face incident, as well as just a broader, the word they use is pacing, which means agreement to slow down the development of AI. And OpenAI CEO Sam Altman has also said that, yes, you know, we do need to pace and sort of join hands and collectively perhaps slow down.
0: And what did you make of this, Keech? Like, were you surprised? Was this unexpected?
11: Well, I mean, the thing that was so funny about Dario Amodei's essay was that in the midst of this firestorm, what he was suggesting were things that were pretty minor. And, you know, the company has been one of the most vocal advocates of the broad need for regulation and the concept of being forced to slow down by government, basically, for a while. But what he did not say was anything about their IPO, which everyone expects to happen pretty soon. And so there is no indication that the business part of the company is planning to tap the brakes at all. So I think what was not said was almost more important than what was said. And, you know, from the OpenAI side, Sam Altman has also been sort of saying here and there for a while that, yes, we are open to a slowdown. And even of their chief research folks have been saying in the last few weeks with their most recent model, Astra, that, you know, this is getting serious. They had to pause, actually, for 2 weeks while they were kind of cleaning up after the Hugging Face incident. And they paused their own research on their most advanced models, just to try to get their safety apparatus kind of up and more functional. And that, and he himself also said, we are going to have to do something collectively and perhaps internationally to pause on this, or at least to slow down.
0: Yeah, you're bringing up a lot of interesting things here. So first of all, why is it so notable that Dario Amodei did not bring up the IPO? And Sam Altman, in fact, did and said he would slow things down, that they would delay their IPO. I guess what I'm wondering is why you think he said that, and do you think it's about safety?
11: Well, so the IPOs are, as far as everyone expects right now, that, you know, Anthropic is going to go first. They filed earlier for their confidential paperwork, and their business is in better shape, and they are basically readier to IPO than OpenAI is. And so I do think that when we hear these statements, we should keep in mind the underlying financial situation, mm-hmm. And that, you know, it might help OpenAI to have a little extra time to be financially ready to IPO. And the fact that Anthropic didn't say anything about it kind of tells you about their confidence in their own balance sheet right now.
0: So then what does slowing down, pacing actually mean? What would it look like if, as you're saying, it doesn't sound like with at least Anthropic that there's going to be much tapping of the brakes?
11: I mean, that is a huge question that I have in my mind of exactly what it would look like. One thing that we have heard just from sources is that it does not necessarily mean that they're going to stop going to market. You'll still be able to get products. You'll still be able to use Claude and ChatGPT. It's really talking about the research into the frontier, into the next model and the model beyond that. Not only that, but that's, I think, how we should think about it because, you know, as Max was saying earlier, what really scares Coxon is not today's model, it's tomorrow's model. And that's the thing that really needs to be focused on.
12: Yeah. Max, well, do you have any insight into what they mean by slowing down and whether they realistically would be able and are, you know, making a real concerted effort to come together to slow down?
10: Yeah, well, I mean, the specifics are very blurry, but I think I agree with Keech that, you know, the business is not slowing down. That's definitely not what they're saying. I was at Dreamforce yesterday, which is Salesforce's, you know, big enterprise software conference that takes over San Francisco once a year. And, you know, Anthropic CEO Dario Amodei was there. And he was warning about the risks of, you know, unfettered AI progress, but he was also there selling Claude. He was there selling his software to one of, you know, his biggest enterprise partners, you know, which is Salesforce. And Sam Altman was also there, you know, and they both talked about the need to, you know, thread this needle of kind of taking, you know, precautions around the frontier of AI development, but, you know, still making sure everyone knows that you'll keep getting better and better AI products. That won't stop. So I think it is, you know, you need to kind of really kind of press them. I mean, so one on the coordination part, I think that, you know, what Anthropic has been saying publicly, and OpenAI has been actually talking to, you know, lawmakers about this behind closed doors, I reported last week. But, you know, they're worried about this antitrust issue, you know, this fact that companies can't just get together. And

0: concerns. And I think getting, you know, the entire tech industry on board with this idea of a slowdown is really kind of a, it's somewhat of a conundrum in terms of not violating antitrust laws while getting this done.
1: Yeah. And it sounded like, Keech, that there are people who were skeptical about the claims that they might not be able to do this legally with regard to violation of antitrust law.
2: Yes. I mean, certainly, I know folks from OpenAI have said, well, we don't believe that, you know, the that we need an antitrust exemption. But I do, obviously, they are concerned enough, right, to talk to folks about it. But there's also just a broader skepticism that this is all some, as David Sachs likes to say, regulatory capture game, right? That this is trying to pull up the ladder behind them, so that other smaller companies and importantly, the open source community, which is increasingly exerting pressure on these sort of frontier companies, just in terms of costs, you know, to try to kneecap them.
1: Hmm. Well, Curtis writes, the skeptic in me sees the strategic hype machine and moat building for both OpenAI and Anthropic pre-IPO. They obviously have a huge financial interest in creating value and scarcity in their products, and being edgy and dangerous conveniently serves their purpose. Keech, to what degree is this good marketing? Like these companies going, oh, we could end humanity, please rein us in, is really a wink to investors touting just how great their AI is and how far along it is.
2: Sure. In 4 years, going back to when Sam Altman was testifying before Congress, right after when, you know, ChatGPT launched, right? Oh, please regulate us. If this technology goes wrong, it could go very, very wrong. At the time, you know, I certainly read that as marketing. He's one of the world's great pitchmen, you know, and this seemed like the greatest pitch stage of all time. And I thought it was very interesting that Coxon directly addressed that issue in his statement, right? He said, this is not a marketing stunt, because he's aware that that is sort of the way that many people receive this. And I do think he is sincere, and he represents the view that is pretty widely held, as Max was saying, within the AI safety community.
1: Yeah, he was saying that the people, that they are completely genuine when they are concerned about safety and begging to be regulated. But he also pointed out the pressure they feel to still move ahead and potentially cut corners. Let's hear him again on CNN last week.
3: They find themselves in this scenario where they're compelled to race towards building a deadly technology, and they would love for some sort of international body to allow them to approach it at a reasonable pace. They just don't trust that the people around them are going to get there in a safe way, so they feel like they have to race there too.
1: Yeah. So, well, first I should note we reached out to Anthropic and OpenAI and invited them to join the conversation. OpenAI did not get back to us. Anthropic declined to join the conversation. So let's just get that out there. But at the same time, I guess what I'm hearing is, like, even if the concerns are genuine, even if they would love to see better pacing, you know, the development of their own AI technologies and have, you know, government bodies regulating what they're doing and safety experts and so on, auditing everything that they're doing, that it sounds like that there are a lot of other pressures, namely, you know, competing with each other for the technology and in China, for example, that are compelling them to move ever quicker. Can you talk about what some of those pressures are, Maxwell?
0: Yeah, I mean, I think that, you know, the AI industry building frontier AI models is, you know, arguably the most competitive thing in business ever. I mean, in terms of how much money is going into this, you know, and how many resources, like all of the data on the internet is being pulled into these models. I mean, it's, you know, these companies are racing towards, you know, some of the biggest IPOs ever, maybe the biggest. So they have a lot of pressure to compete with each other there. But then also, you know, what the Trump administration has made very clear is that, you know, American AI models need to keep up their competitiveness against China. I think the general consensus is that American AI models are, you know, roughly 6 months ahead of China's best, you know, AI models. And I think the Trump administration is very keen on, you know, keeping it that way. So I think both financially and politically, a slowdown is just extremely hard to bring into reality.
1: Yeah. And can you just help lay out for our listeners just why the concern

0: around China are so great. What it would mean if China, I guess, sort of got to the smartest AI technology first.
1: Yeah, I think there's a wide range of concerns around what it means to be losing to China on AI. I think that, you know, for one, I think there's just this idea that, you know, if Chinese open source AI models become kind of the standard around the world, that, you know, Chinese companies could kind of, you know, impart their ethos into, you know, companies and people around the world, that, you know, this could kind of make them the leader. And I mean, AI models, you know, they are trained, and I mean, they, you know, we've seen that, you know, some Chinese AI models are censored in certain ways to not talk about certain things. And I think that there's a fear that, you know, that should not be the dominant, that, you know, American should kind of impart its influence on the world by having the best AI that everyone's using. But I think kind of more broadly, like from a financial and military perspective, there's a case to be made that, you know, America should be the leader in AI. Like, if this does become, you know, a significant factor in, you know, the military operations, which it's already being used by the military quite significantly, I think that, you know, America wants to have the best AI, and also just for our economy. I mean, AI is such a big driver of, you know, America's GDP growth right now. I mean, I think that it's just significant on so many levels that the Trump administration really sees this as something like we can't lose on this.
0: So, Keech, this is why even if they wanted to slow down, they wouldn't or couldn't?
2: That is certainly what people in the Trump administration who are the accelerationists argue. And really even people who are, you know, close to the companies. I mean, this is sort of like an impossible problem. There are those out there who are skeptical of this, you know, but China argument. Because, first of all, it assumes that China cares less about safety than we do, and that we don't know that that's necessarily true. And, you know, that there's like a basic recklessness in there. Of course, the broader, like, strategic issues that Max was talking about are also at play. But there's a wariness that we are going to, like, kind of game theory our way into a race that's not safe because of this fear of China.
0: We're talking with Keech Hagey, a reporter covering the intersection of media, technology, and power for the Wall Street Journal, and Maxwell Zeff, senior writer covering the business of artificial intelligence for Wired. And we're hearing from you, our listeners. How have recent developments in the past week, the Anthropic researcher resigning over concerns that AI's rapid development, future development, will threaten human existence, and that future is coming maybe faster than we expected, and your reaction to tech leaders calling for a slowdown of the development of artificial intelligence and asking for regulation and oversight? You know, did this intensify your fears? Do you think the warnings are overblown? Do you work in AI and have thoughts on the development or pace of AI? Do you want to see more regulation? Are you hopeful it will come to pass? Email forum at kqed.org. Find us on our social channels at KQED Forum. Call us at 866-733-6786, 866-733-6786. Kyla writes, for sure, AI is dangerous. It could fake an attack on a nuclear-armed nation and trigger a nuclear war. But I suspect the AI companies are suddenly enthusiastic about limiting AI, so they can claim this is the reason they can't turn a profit and then come begging for a taxpayer bailout. Not sure that that's exactly what will come to pass, but clearly there's a lot of skepticism. I guess we're coming up on a break, but one thing I just kind of want to understand, right, is that, you know, if it sounds like it's going to be really hard, right, to get the companies to shift their pace, maybe even to get regulation in this space as well, which I want to dig into more after the break. So if that's the case, like, what is the general plan that these companies are running on with regard to safety of its products, Maxwell? I'm just so, like, is it to come up with smarter AI that will make sure that the current AI is safe? I don't know. I'm just trying to understand this.
1: Well, that is a big part of the plan, actually, is to, you know, point their AI systems they have today at, you know, future AI models to make them safe. I would argue that, you know, the ways that AI labs are making AI models safe today are actually, you know, some researchers have come out in recent days and said that they're not actually as robust as one might think, and that the ways that we actually, you know, understand the motivations of AI models, why they do what they do, is increasingly becoming, you know, harder to kind of pin down. So our insight into these AI models is not super strong. And I think that's part of why so many people are calling for more investment in safety right now.
0: But essentially, it sounds like you're saying the general plan is to make AI safer by making more and smarter AI that they're also worried about they could lose control of and take over.
1: Yeah, I mean, they have lots of, you know, things that they'll point to. I mean, the security of these systems. I mean, they're investing in, you know, different monitoring systems to keep track of them, you know. So, I mean, if OpenAI or Anthropic were here right now, they would probably be pointing to all of those. But I do think that, you know, the calls that we're hearing from researchers inside the company is that, you know, they don't have as good a grasp on this as you might think.
0: We'll have more about AI development shaking up Silicon Valley after the break. Stay with us. This is Forum.

0: Coming up tomorrow on Forum, since returning to office, President Trump has moved to restrict gender-affirming care, bar transgender and non-binary people from the military, and roll back other LGBTQ non-discrimination policies. It's a sweeping attack that pioneering transgender historian Susan Stryker says the trans rights movement was not prepared for. We talked to Stryker about what this moment means for transgender people and for everyone's freedom to define themselves. Stryker's new book is Changing Gender. Join us. For past Forum shows, go to Spotify or Apple or wherever you get your podcasts. Just search KQED Forum. You're listening to Forum. I'm Mina Kim. We're trying to make sense of escalating warnings about AI. An Anthropic researcher resigning last week over concerns that AI's rapid development is gambling with our lives. And tech leaders calling for a slowdown and more regulation in terms of the development of artificial intelligence. We're talking about it with Maxwell Zeff, senior writer covering the business of artificial intelligence for Wired, and Keech Hagee, a reporter covering the intersection of media, technology, and power for the Wall Street Journal. And we're talking with you, our listeners, telling us how you are feeling about AI, especially after recent developments, whether you work in the industry and share some of the concerns that the Anthropic researcher Coxon shared that set a lot of this off in the last week or so. 866-733-6786, email address forum@kqed.org, Discord, Blue Sky, Facebook, and Instagram. That's where you can find us at KQED Forum. Also, what are your hopes for regulation? Sue writes, human error will always be a factor in the use of AI. As the use of these agents becomes ubiquitous, so shall human error increase. Our personal lives risk being disturbed or severely disrupted. But beyond this, my greater concern lies in the military's use of AI as it used Anthropic's Claude. A rogue military AI would be a disaster. You know, Maxwell and Keech, I just want to take a step back for a moment. And can you remind us, Maxwell, just of the promise of AI, too, right? The medical breakthroughs and so on.
1: Yeah, I mean, this is kind of what the companies keep coming back to, of like kind of the, you know, why are they developing this in the first place? You know, it was interesting that in Dario Amodei's letter, you know, talking about, you know, what his need to kind of slow AI progress, he actually revealed a previously unreported detail that he had had a struggle with, you know, early stage cancer. And that, you know, this was a type of cancer that wouldn't have been treatable just 50 years ago, is what he said. And I think his argument, and I think OpenAI would agree, is that, you know, the promise of AI is that we can cure disease, you know, that we can solve problems that haven't been solved before. I mean, OpenAI just revealed, you know, the other week that one of its AI models actually solved this math problem that hadn't been, you know, that had been stumping mathematicians for decades. And, right. And I mean, there was some consternation about their work. But yeah, I mean, I think this is kind of the promise that, you know, there are risks here, but there's great benefits. I mean, that's the company's argument.
0: Geach, is there anything you would add to that? And, you know, any optimism about our own capacity to respond appropriately to these increasingly intelligent, in quotes, technologies?
2: Well, the initial vision laid out when, you know, ChatGPT happened, right, was AI is going to become an extension of our will. That's what Sam Altman would always try to call it. And that we'll all have AI tutors and we'll all be smarter and we'll be able to do more of what we want to do. So yes, they like to talk about curing cancer, but it was sort of this idea that it'll be this broad sort of populist democratic movement. And unfortunately, I think what we've seen is that it has had this enfeebling effect, right? If you outsource your thinking to Gemini on your Chromebook at school, you're not going to absorb the information. And so we have to be very, very careful about that part of it. And so I think that's why when they talk about the promise, it's become more talking about things like curing cancer, than the sort of day-to-day promise that they had talked about so much a few years ago.
0: Well, listener Nancy writes, perhaps the AI community worries more about American excellence and stock market prices and beating China because they've built themselves bunkers. They're off the grid. third, fourth, and fifth home. So for the rest of us, humanity, that is, we are more concerned about life itself. I really believe that the humans who work in this field are leaving the realm of being human. For the sake of all of us, AI researchers, please go outside, breathe the breath that every single plant around you is making, which you cannot live without. I mean, I think she's probably talking more about the upper echelons of these companies, but do you think some of that is fair, Maxwell?
2: Yeah.
0: Oh. Or Keech, yeah.
2: Well, I do, in that this entire movement grew out of transhumanism, basically. The AI world, especially this world of effective altruism and rationalism that was so influential that so many of the AI researchers came out of in the last decade and more. You know, I went back and was looking at some of the old blogs, and they're talking about things like cryogenics and, you know, basically transhumanist ideas, becoming more than human. That was always baked in from the very beginning to the AI dream. And so I don't think she's wrong.
0: Mm. Well, let me go to caller Kevin in San Francisco. Kevin, go ahead. You're on.
3: Yeah, thanks, Mina. So my question is, I think AI safety is a really interesting question, but there's another question, which is, because models and agents have the ability to operate autonomously, when they do something nefarious, where's the accountability and the liability for that? Because we're not really talking about, you know, what we've seen in terms of standard frameworks from the past.
0: Kevin, thanks. Keith, you want to take a stab at that first? I mean,
2: sure.
0: Who's going to be held accountable? Yeah.
2: Well, yeah, there are a number of pieces of legislation about this very issue, right, about the right of being able to sue the companies. And you'll notice that of all the things the AI companies really fight hard on, this is the biggest one. This is the thing that really keeps them up at night, is the legal liability. And of course, we've now seen, you know, many, many lawsuits after people, you know, using ChatGPT committed suicide and things like that. And it's kind of been like this snowballing effect. But this is something that our society is going to have to work out for this world to function.
0: Are there hopes? Is there an appetite for regulation, Maxwell? Because President Trump weighed in Monday, right? He claimed that the AI industry's fears are a conspiracy and that all we really need is a strong and smart, high IQ president, if the U.S. has that in sight.
1: Yes, it's quite a statement. But I think there is an appetite for regulation, you know, from lawmakers. I mean, there's, especially this week, you know, a lot of lawmakers are, you know, up for re-election in a couple months, and they know that this is the issue on a lot of Americans' minds right now. And that wasn't a case a few years ago. You know, I mean, this is just a very different kind of political environment. You know, I think that the companies are really fighting this liability issue hard, and they have for years now. You know, because, you know, ultimately, you know, this is like the core of the problem, is that, you know, they developed these agents, and, you know, the Hugging Face incident was caused by one of OpenAI's agents that they weren't exactly in control of. So I do think that, you know, making the companies liable for this would certainly make them kind of get their act in order a little bit more. But yes, there are some kind of bigger questions around, you know, if that's fair exactly, you know, to pin that software on the developer or the person who's using it or whoever.
0: I agree that there does seem to be some attempt at action on the congressional level. We're seeing different types of legislation. I noted, you know, that Bernie Sanders and Steve Bannon both attended at the same rally, though let's be clear, they had very different messages about how to address this. But in Bernie's case, he wants legislation to permanently ban the development of super intelligent AI, and he did that with a Texas congressman as well. And do you see that having any future? Have any ability to potentially pass?
1: You know, it's interesting that Bernie has taken this position and you know, aligned with other folks on this. I do think that it's fascinating to me that AI is kind of breaking party lines in a way that you wouldn't expect. I mean, I've seen a lot of people, you know, some conservative, some liberal, kind of come together on this issue that we need to keep these AI companies in check. And so to me, I think that there's just like a bit of a schism happening right now in Washington about this. And I'm not sure anyone can confidently say how this is going to land.
0: Let me go to color. Oh, go ahead, Keech, please.
2: I just want to add that the deep unpopularity of data centers is also really playing into the politics of this. I think both parties have been somewhat surprised by how poorly data centers poll. I mean, now it's really funny. Like, sources don't even want to say that word. They'll just say it's AI infrastructure because the word is like a dirty word. and so I think that that has told the folks in both parties that there's a lot of, you know, political power behind people's revulsion, I guess, to the idea of, you know, not having control of their lives.
0: Are you seeing anything along the lines of, you know, China and the U.S. agreeing to a slowdown? Any momentum there at all, Keech?
2: I mean, there's a big meeting coming up. I am not betting on there being a big AI deal, given where the Trump administration stands right now. But, you know, I could always be surprised.
0: Let me go to Martin in Santa Clara. Martin, go ahead. You're on.
4: Hey, thanks for having me. Great topic. To me, the overall argument about AI and control of it is no different than the gun control issue. Gun manufacturers continue to advance the weaponry, and they're like, hey, it's not my problem. I didn't pull the trigger. That was someone else. And I think the AI companies will argue the same thing. Hey, we just developed the product. We didn't tell you how to go use it, didn't, you know, not to use it nefariously, all those things. And so I don't think the argument is going to be much different. I don't think it's going to stand, at least the way we currently run our laws.
0: Hmm. Well, Martin, thanks for sharing that. I mean, do you think, you know, that in fact will be the approach that they try to take? And do you think we'll stand for it, Maxwell?
1: Yeah. So, I mean, there was an interesting case of this a few months ago where OpenAI actually threw its weight behind this bill in Illinois that would kind of shield them from liability if their AI models did cause a catastrophic harm, like killing people. And, you know, this kind of flew under the radar when they made this announcement. But when reports started flying around that they were doing this, OpenAI kind of quickly reversed from it. And everyone kind of pulled away from this bill and this topic. And, you know, OpenAI's policy chief, Chris Lehane, he later said in interviews that this was basically an oversight, that they didn't mean to support this issue. And I think that the company is kind of coming around to the idea that, you know, they might need to take responsibility for these things. I think that you know, Sam Altman said in an interview just yesterday, you know, that, you know, he thinks that there is a thing as good software and bad software, you know, like the models that they created that caused the Hugging Face incident. He said, you know, that was bad software. Like, that was not something that we want to put out into the world. So I do think that, you know, they might be coming to terms with this, just the sheer unpopularity of AI, and realizing, like, they do have to take some ownership of it.
0: It truly is unpopular with regard to recent polling, at the very least. We're unpacking the latest AI developments that have shaken up Silicon Valley and trying to make sense of the escalating warnings about the dangers of AI with Maxwell Zeff of Wired and Keech Hagee of The Wall Street Journal. And let me remind listeners, you are listening to Forum. I'm Mina Kim. Let me go next to caller Abner in Cupertino. Hi, Abner. Go ahead. You're on.
5: I'm driving. Can you hear me okay?
0: Oh, yeah, but we might need to cut you off quickly. Go ahead with your point.
5: My point is, I think they got us off the wrong track by talking about slowing things down. Rather, the focus should be on working on better safety. Slowing down may or may not be a byproduct of that, but the focus should be on just making things more safe. Everybody can agree on that, and then you don't need to worry about slowdown. So we got the wrong marketing in the first place.
0: Abner, thanks. I guess I'm curious what you think of that, Keech. I mean, I was asking Maxwell earlier about the plan for safety. Is it possible to slow down and, I mean, not slow down and remain safe? It sounds like essentially what Jacob Coxon is saying is no, but your thoughts.
2: Well, it's interesting that the labs themselves have talked about that tension as well. So when OpenAI released Astra, you know, it said, well, we needed to do the pause because we needed time to build up our systems. And even in his essay, Dario Amodei said that, you know, if we had another year, we need more time. Like, time is what is required to make things safe, not, which is kind of fascinating, right? Because really, you could just be, well, you could just take more money and hire more people to do more safety. But that's not how people at the labs have framed it.
0: This is from Blue Sky Writes. Is there a way for the industry to get together to develop and promulgate something like Isaac Asimov's Laws of Robotics to set up some safety guardrails? And just as a reminder, the three laws of robotics are, you know, preventing harm to humans, obeying human orders, and then protecting the robot's own existence. I mean, is that realistic and even enough, Keech?
2: Well, these models do have system cards that they publish already that where they have goals. You know, they sort of explain what their goals are, and those ideas are sort of baked into them already. I mean, I guess the Hugging Face incident raises the question of whether they can always follow their system card properly. But I think that is sort of already how they are thinking about it inside the community.
0: Yeah. Could you help us understand, earlier we had this, you know, commenter talk about how maybe the crash will sort of make this all go away to some degree. First of all, do you see a crash coming, Keech? And what kind of economic impacts even could a slowdown have, given how much it feels like it's bolstering at least our stock market right now?
2: Well, look, there have been fears for a while that the whole thing feels a bit like a Ponzi scheme, or that, you know, like all the money is going around in a circle, and all the financing is going around in a circle in a way that feels unstable. And occasionally the stock market has responded to that. So if all of a sudden these projections of greater and greater productivity start to wobble, yeah, the whole thing goes crashing down. It will definitely take the global economy down with it. That is entirely possible.
0: Well, and I should note that this listener on Blue Sky wrote, they want to keep the AI hype going to keep their funding stream on before the inevitable crash. Maybe the only way to slow this down is through a crash, unfortunately for the many who will lose their jobs. Speaking about the people in this industry, you know, I'm not sure how many among our commenters or callers work in the industry in some form or another. But Maxwell, I know you talk with a lot of them, and I'm just really curious how they're grappling with, you know, working in this industry. There have been calls for regulation and so on, but what keeps them getting up in the morning and going to work?
1: Yeah, it's a really good question. I think a lot of people's kind of, you know, point about this whole thing is, okay, you think AI is going to potentially kill someone. Why would you wake up in the morning and drive to your office at OpenAI or Anthropic and go? And I think it's a fair question. And when I pose it to researchers who work there, I think their response is, you know, they've kind of decided that this is inevitable, that AI is going to get built by someone. And they think that, you know, OpenAI or Anthropic or maybe Google are, you know, doing it safely. So if they can contribute to the safer development, you know, than some other players or some other countries, then that's worth, you know, getting up in the morning and working on it. I mean, getting back to what Keech was saying about, like, a lot of the AI community has roots in this kind of rationalism, you know, effective altruism kind of communities from the Bay Area. And, you know, in that sense, you know, working on AI safety is one of the most, like, high value things you could be doing with your time, so to speak. And I think that's how a lot of them look at it.
0: So then what made Jacob Coxon call it quits? I understand that there was some effort to try to move him to safety.
1: He actually addressed this last night in another post on social media. He basically said that he thinks that, you know, Anthropic is, you know, while he does agree with Dario Amodei on a lot of things, he thinks that Anthropic is basically too dead set on this kind of AI race, that they're too locked into it, basically. And also that he thinks that, you know, the AI Anthropic is, you know, basically not going to be able to negotiate with, you know, the U.S. government and China, and to really get this done. So he kind of felt that the path that things were going down, it was just not good. He had to speak up.
0: Maxwell Zeff, senior writer covering the business of artificial intelligence. You can find his reporting in Wired. Thank you so much for talking with us.
1: Thanks for having me.
0: Keech Agee, who covers the intersection of media, technology, and power. You can find Keech's reporting in the Wall Street Journal. Really appreciate having you on as well, Keech.
2: Thank you.
0: And my thanks to our listeners for sharing their questions and concerns. We appreciate always hearing from you. And my thanks to Caroline Smith for producing today's segment. You've been listening to Forum. I'm Mina Kim.

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1: Your KQED traffic update at 9:59 starts with the latest on that road closure in Benicia. Here's Al Rogers.
2: It is no more. We're happy to say that major accident involving a big rig that lost its load northbound 60D at Paris Road has been cleared. Lanes reopened at about 8:45 or so, so traffic's starting to roll through there a little better. And in Los Gatos, we have a car fire at the Santa Cruz Avenue on-ramp to northbound Highway 17. Al Rogers for KQED.
1: All right, thank you, Al. This week on Bay Curious, a remote island lighthouse in the middle of San Francisco Bay, the East Brother Light Station started operating in March of 1874, and spending a night there now feels almost like time traveling. That's on Bay Curious, wherever you listen to podcasts. I'm Michelle Hennigan. Kelly Corrigan Wonders is next here on KQED, San Francisco, and KQEI, North Highland, Sacramento.
3: Welcome to Kelly Corrigan Wonders. I'm Kelly Corrigan, and today I'm wondering why, given everything we know about what music does to the human brain, we are still treating it like a luxury. My guests are Kava Menzies, founding faculty member at Oakland School for the Arts, and Dr. Charles Lim, surgeon, jazz saxophonist, and one of the world's leading researchers on music and the brain. Charles is also the person who figured out how to bring a piano into an fMRI machine, and what he found when he did revealed something surprising and important about how creativity works in the mind. Join us. We'll be right back with Kelly Corrigan Wonders and our guests, Kava Menzies and Dr. Charles Lim.
4: Live from NPR News, I'm Charles Snyder. The Federal Reserve defied President Trump and raised its benchmark interest rate by a quarter point Wednesday. The decision marks the first time in more than 3 years that the central bank has raised rates. NPR's Scott Horsley on what's behind the move.
5: In a word, inflation. And that is largely due to the U.S. war with Iran. Back in February, before the war started, inflation had fallen to just 2.4%. It looked to be headed towards the central bank's target of 2%. But with the fighting in the Strait of Hormuz, crude oil prices have soared, gasoline and diesel prices are way up, and last month, inflation was clocked at 3.4%.
4: President Trump is blasting the Fed in North Carolina for a midterm campaign rally. Trump said he still has confidence in Fed Chairman Kevin Warsh, but that the board as a whole is very hostile towards the Trump administration. The White House turning its attention again to Venezuela. The oil industry there has been in disrepair for decades, but NPR's Willa Rubin reports that the American oil company Continental Resources says it's now developing an oil field there.
6: Continental Resources says it's planning to develop a block holding about 30 billion barrels of oil in a part of Venezuela rich with the kind of thick, heavy crude the country is known for. Continental says it evaluated opportunities in Venezuela after President Trump urged American energy companies to invest. The Oklahoma-based company was founded by Trump ally and donor Harold Hamm. Continental's move comes weeks after Chevron announced it's expanding operations in Venezuela. That announcement came days after the Trump administration said it's working with a private company headquartered in Barbados to develop 17 Venezuelan oil fields. All of these projects will take months, if not years, to develop. Willa Rubin, NPR News.
4: An Afghan man convicted of aiding the Islamic State terrorist group in Afghanistan has been sentenced to 20 years in prison. The case against Mohammad Sharifullah was tied to a deadly bombing at the Kabul airport during the U.S. withdrawal from Afghanistan. Here's NPR's Ryan Lucas reporting.
7: U.S. District Judge Anthony Trenga handed down the 20-year sentence for Mohammad Sharifullah, the maximum allowed for his one-count conviction. In April, a federal jury found Sharifullah guilty of providing material support to a terrorist group, ISIS-K. But jurors deadlocked on whether he was responsible for the deadly Abbeygate bombing at Kabul's airport. 13 American troops and more than 150 Afghans were killed in the blast. The bombing became a symbol of the chaotic U.S. withdrawal from Afghanistan under the Biden administration. Sharifullah was arrested in 2025, an event touted by senior Trump administration officials, including the president himself, who mentioned it during his address to Congress that year. Ryan Lucas, NPR News, Washington.
4: And you're listening to NPR News. President Trump is back at the White House, arriving there late Wednesday night after campaigning in North Carolina for Republican Senate candidate Michael Whatley. Whatley is a former party chair. He's locked in a challenging race against his Democratic opponent, the former Governor Roy Cooper. The seat is critical to Democratic efforts to flip control of the Senate. Extreme heat lingering in Oklahoma, which could have its hottest September on record. And a poll from member station KOSU reports the state has no heat safety regulations for workers.
8: Oklahoma is one of 23 states without state laws regulating heat safety standards in public and private sectors, relying entirely on the federal government's Occupational Safety and Health Administration rules. OSHA has a nationwide recommended standard, but it hasn't been updated in a decade, and it's not mandated. Forrest Bennett is president of the Oklahoma AFL-CIO.
9: Certainly, I don't mean to suggest that there's rampant disregard for safety standards in Oklahoma, but oftentimes, people who've never been on the worksite can't fully appreciate, you know, how hot it can be.
8: Oklahoma just had its third hottest August on record, is on track to seeing record-setting hot temperatures for September, and remains in a drought. For NPR News, I'm Anna Pope in Oklahoma City.
4: The National Toy Hall of Fame in Rochester, New York has announced its 12 finalists for the class of 2026. They include Tickle Me Elmo, Bingo, and the Playground Slide. Care Bears, Yahtzee, and Pokemon trading cards are also in the running. Voting is open to the public and a panel of judges until September 23rd. I'm Giles Snyder, NPR News.
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3: Welcome back to Kelly Corrigan Wonders. I'm Kelly Corrigan, and today I'm talking with two people who have devoted their lives to music, coming from completely different angles, Kava Menzies and Dr. Charles Lim. If you listen to this show regularly, you've definitely heard Kava here before. She was also a guest on my PBS show, Tell Me More. Kava is the founding music faculty member at Oakland School for the Arts. She's also a gifted musician and composer and someone who has taught and mentored over 2,000 young musicians in Oakland for more than two decades. Dr. Charles Lim is a surgeon and a hearing specialist, a jazz saxophonist, and a professor at UC San Francisco, where he leads a research lab studying the neural basis of musical genius. He's here to explain what musicians have been trying to tell us for centuries. Music is medicine. Here is my conversation with Kava Menzies and Dr. Charles Lim, recorded on stage at the Aspen Ideas Festival. So thanks for coming. Let's spend an hour together talking about well-being and music. I have recently been geeking out on the fact that people, some time ago, decided that we must develop more ways to delight and confound and aggravate and engage our senses, and maybe of all the senses, per Helen Keller, the one that is most essential is sound. Mm. So I want to talk to you first about the beginning of your life with music. What was, for both of you, the first time you were in a musical swoon?
11: I'll tell you, for me, it was when I was a child. One of my first memories of life was a vinyl 45 that had the Beatles' I Want to Hold Your Hand. And every time I would play, I was little, I was small, I would be very happy. I still remember that feeling. Mm. It was like magic coming out of this turntable.
3: Yeah.
11: And then I never lost that feeling. I feel like every version of it has been the same. It's why I'm an ear surgeon. That's why I run a music lab. That's why I study the brain. It's the same feeling.
3: It's the Beatles.
11: Yeah, kind of, yeah.
3: Uh-huh.
11: Yeah.
12: For me, I started music at the age of 5, and I think a swoon moment or a pivotal moment for me was just understanding the connection between music and your emotions. I had a neighbor that passed away when I was very young, and that was my first experience with death and somebody transitioning, and I remember immediately finding out and having a swell of emotions and going to the piano and just figuring something out on the piano and writing a song and writing a piece of music, and I think I stayed there for hours just uncovering my emotions through playing. And I didn't really know what I was writing. I don't think it was necessarily good, but for me, it wasn't good. but it was deeply emotional. And I remember just this aha moment of, oh, this is the place that I can go to process my emotions. This is the place that I can really dive more deeply into what's going on inside of me.
13: And isn't it so cool and weird that words so often fail in the hardest moments of life, and music can carry something from you to me that I may misinterpret slightly, but there's something so powerful about the sonorous nature of it. So you mentioned that you composed something at an early age, and I wonder if in all your research you have noticed a difference between the effect on our well-being of listening to music versus writing and composing music.
11: Definitely. It's a very, I think, multi-layered, I always view this as kind of a kaleidoscopic process, depending on which version you're doing of it. I mean, music, I think, affects everybody in a different way, whether you're listening, whether you're creating it, whether you're thinking about it, whether you are writing it in a cognitive way, writing it in an emotional way. All of these things are, I think, different versions of the brain doing these musical acts. And so in research, I'll tell you that the neuroscience of music is, it's something you have to, I think, approach very carefully, almost cautiously, because it's, in a way, a field that's been off limits for science for a very, very long time. I mean, you can imagine that scientists would probably shy away from something like jazz for many, many years. It wasn't really considered fair game. And I think that's because it's scientists like control, and they like to break everything down into small variables and make incremental changes to see what happened. Music is not really like that. And so when you're thinking about what the science of music or the neuroscience of music is, you kind of have to define your questions very, very carefully.
13: Took you a really long time, but you developed a way to bring an instrument into an fMRI machine and let people improvise so that you could look at their brains while they were actually riffing musically.
11: Yes.
13: Why was that so important? Why didn't you give up after a year and a half of trying to make this thing to go in an fMRI machine?
11: So, yeah, I mentioned the Beatles. So as a child, I became a piano player, but saxophone was my main instrument. And when I was learning about jazz, learning about life, I understood that when you're improvising, it's a very different feeling than when you're playing something memorized. So, for example, I'd take classical music lessons. That's one way of thinking about it. But then when you're just improvising, and for me it was on saxophone, I understood that maybe I didn't view it as my brain, but my consciousness was different in that moment. And so I went to college, and I realized after listening to John Coltrane that I shouldn't be a saxophonist. I should maybe think about saxophonists. And so I started wondering, well, how can you actually do this thing? And so I wound up going to it's kind of a long story, but I became a hearing specialist. And when I was a hearing specialist, I realized that there was almost no study of music in medicine. And so I wanted to kind of understand the biological basis of music. And when I got to the National Institutes of Health, which is where I did these experiments, I basically had time, resources, and no oversight. I was like, I was unsupervised.
13: That's some people's biggest fear.
11: Yeah. And so
13: let's not spread that around, okay?
11: But what I really want to know was what happens in the brain when you do this thing, when you're jamming, when you're in the zone, or when you're in the flow, when you just sort of lose yourself in music. And so I decided that an fMRI piano keyboard was something that was feasible. And even though it took 2 years, to me that was, it's kind of fun, 2 years of failing. I mean, honestly, like, it never worked. It became a joke in the lab until one day it worked.
13: Wow. Mm. What do you notice in your classroom? So in addition to being a musician yourself, you're also an educator, long-time educator. What do you notice in terms of well-being and your students? Because the population of kids you're teaching is a population we're all so worried about, just as a generation. Mm. Who lived through the pandemic and who has been born with a phone in their nose, but also the population of a lower income group in Oakland, California.
12: Mm-hmm. I teach at a performing arts school in Oakland, California. And so in my classroom, I notice things, but I actually notice things across the school. It's, you know, a school with 10 different art forms. And I think when you begin to see young people access creativity, it creates a sense of ownership. It creates a sense of discipline. It creates a passion within them. And then obviously the well-being is a byproduct of it. For me, you mentioned something earlier about music being able to transcend words and language. And I think that's the point that I really access the students with, is they're going through complex lives. They have an inundation of information through technology. They're always processing a bunch of really complex things, whether it's thoughts and ideas or it's things happening at home or whatever baggage they may come into class with. And so once we step into the classroom, it's a space in which they can kind of drop all of that baggage. We do a lot of nonverbal communication in the classroom. I teach in a big choral room, so most of the time we're singing. We're standing in the round or sitting in the round, and I just play with sound and color with them. And I do exercises with them just for them to track their own emotional landscape as well. And we do a lot of pulse checks at the beginning of class and at the end of class, and oftentimes I'm finding how they came in is really different than how they exit the classroom. And it has everything to do with the music that we're doing. The landscape of each piece of music can determine that, but it's also just the sonic frequencies. And what you're talking about is the merging of science and music, where you're understanding the impact of each of those frequencies on the human body. And so I'm seeing that in a really visceral way with them. I'm seeing it emotionally, physically. I can't say enough about music. It is a medium in which students are able to access a multitude of ideas from really varying sort of seemingly disparate places and bring them all together. And so there's all of these soft skills that come with music and all of these subtexts of learning that happen as a result of them doing music.
13: Does it make you want to ensure that music is a part of every curriculum, that it's a mandatory part of K-12 education? And would you back that up?
11: Yeah, yes. Absolutely. It's actually embarrassing and shameful that it's not like that, or the assumption should be that there's any other option.
12: Yes. And we hear that all the time. I mean, we've been hearing the argument for arts and, you know, public education, that every child deserves it. But to me, it's really that human beings are creators innately.
11: You know, because I believe that music stands on its own, I never used to think that music needed science, meaning music could just be fine on its own. But recently, or I would say as I've been studying this, or it's been 25 years of thinking about this now, I've noticed that actually music may need science, because the policies that are being made are actually harming music quite a bit. And one thing that musicians and arts organizations and educators can use to arm themselves is actually scientific data and scientific information. So what I'm thinking about is how to not just make it an instinct that we have where we say, oh yeah, music is good for us, we like it, it does something good for us, but where we actually have information that's been scientifically rigorously obtained, where you can say, look, this is why I think music is good for us, not just because we love it, but because it's also changing our biochemistry, it's changing our neurochemistry. Mm-hmm. We're seeing what's happening in the brain as we do this thing called music.
13: That's so interesting. It makes me, puts me in mind of when my kids were in elementary school, and it was like, oh my God, should we get our kids piano lessons? It seemed like it's just going to be one fight after another. And then the kids who were really good at math, all their parents would say, oh, well, she has piano lessons. That's why she's so good at math. And I thought, oh, I get it. The way that we can value music is how it aids the thing that we actually value.
12: Right.
13: Instead of right. The in and of itself thing. It's like, oh my God, does that mean she's going to get higher SAT scores? Get her in piano lessons.
12: Right.
13: You know what I mean? But I wonder if in this coming AI wave, where the thing that AI won't do is play a piano or play a saxophone or improvise or work together to collaborate and blend with others musically, if there will, that music's never had a better chance of being perceived as the deep value that it is, both to mood and well-being and also to intellectual capacity development. Do you think that there's a chance that maybe this is going to be music's moment? Uh-oh. So long pause.
11: Well, I think it's a really thorny time right now in music and AI. So I'm right now trying to devise a study to look at how humans actually respond to AI-generated music.
12: Mm.
11: And the weird thing is the study that I'm designing is invalid almost 2 weeks later because the AI has gotten better. And so it's moving at a ridiculous clip. And so you have to, I think, just completely reconceptualize what you mean when you're trying to study the impact of AI in music. I firmly believe AI is going to have a role in the arts, but I think it's also going to accentuate the importance of something like a conversation, something that we're, at least as far as we know, there's no AI between the three of us having this conversation or anybody here listening to us. And so I think it actually is going to promote the value of this kind of interaction, which I think is very, very important. I think the analog world will actually rise to become maybe the most important thing in this digital world.
13: If your research with the piano and the fMRI machine showed that improvisation is a joyful, positive experience, then all live interaction, which is fundamentally, it must be neurologically identical to improvisation, like when making something up right this second in front of all these people, then maybe that's more proof that what we do together on the fly has deep value.
11: I think so, but I would say that it's not just a question of joy or enjoyment. And so actually I think there's a lot of pain and suffering that has to do with why something like music is empathic in the brain. And so the way I think about it is kind of the following. Music is inherently this abstract thing. Let's just take out lyrics for a moment. And it's communicating in a very, very ambiguous way. And so, for example, I always give this analogy. There's this idea of music as the universal language. Many of us have an idea of what that means. We think it's true. But if I wanted to ask Kava to have lunch with me today on the piano, like, it's terrible. I could play the piano literally for like 2 months and she's never going to know that I was trying to ask her to have lunch with me. So if it's a universal language, it's very bad at the things that language is really good at. And so this conversation we're having, this specific propositional thought, you can't do this with music. And so language is very good at that. Music is different. It's really good at actually conveying emotion without the use of specific semantics or syntax. It has a semantics and a syntax, but it doesn't need them to convey its thing. The rules are ambiguous. And also, it's also subjective. Everybody can take their own interpretation of a musical work or any artwork, and it's perfectly valid. You may love it. You may hate it. You may think it's interesting. You may want to, like, you know, write a follow-up to it. Like, all of these things are valid responses to all of these subjective things. And I think that that's why it's inherently empathetic, because when you hear somebody's life encoded in music, it's a very effective way for you to think, oh, if I've ever felt pain and loneliness and never thought I was alone, here I realize you're not alone. Somebody else felt it too. Somebody else not just felt it, but they did a service to the world by putting it back out so that everyone else could understand that we're sharing in this. To me, that's the power of it. It's not just about joy, even though joy is a big part of it.
13: When you think about the difference in our experience of listening to recorded music versus listening to live music, is live music show up differently for us physiologically? And if so, like how much and in what ways?
11: I'll tell you, I haven't done experiments on that, but I think, yes, live music is a very different format, just because it's more directly human. There's less things in the way. I think it's more direct. It's in some ways more efficient. But that's not to say that recorded music can't be transformative. I think everyone here probably has had their lives transformed by recorded music too.
13: And also there's something communal in live music, and it also has your focus in a way that recorded music doesn't always. It's somewhat rare to sit and listen to an album the way you were listening to the Beatles in a modern life, because it's right there adjacent to the other things that are stealing us.
12: And live music involves the audience. And so I think performers are responding to the audience. Everybody's responding to the energy that's in the room. And if performers are truly improvising and responding to what's happening and not just playing by rote or just doing what they prepared in advance, I think the music changes. And I really think there's just no parallel to live performance. I do agree that recorded music can bring you to a place and you can be in your own space, but there's something about human beings, there's something primal about human beings sharing in a space, collectively experiencing music together, that's unparalleled.
13: Yeah. You restore hearing as a surgeon?
11: Yes.
13: And your parents are surgeons?
11: Yes.
13: And the first time you saw a surgery, you thought it was super gross?
11: Fair. Yes. Yes.
13: But hearing devices aren't very good at translating music.
11: Yes.
13: Is that right?
11: That's correct. Yeah.
13: Why?
11: Because music is much harder than speech to transmit. And so a simple analogy is that we can all listen to speech on our iPhones, but who wants to hear a concert on an iPhone? Like, it can't do it. It's not good enough. And so in the technology you're referring to that I do is called cochlear implantation. And so for people who have severe to profound nerve damage inside their inner ear, a hearing aid just won't work. It's not powerful enough. And so what we do is we put an electrode wire into the inner ear that stimulates the hearing nerve directly. And even though it's an elegant idea and an elegant theory, the physics are such that you cannot get specific enough electrical stimulation. It's almost like you want to like stimulate one little dot, but you have a flashlight. And so you're stimulating the whole area around it. You really want a laser, but you have a flashlight. And so in cochlear implants, there's a pitch problem where the pitch relationships are distorted. And so in music, pitch is so essential, and any slight distortion.
13: Oh, I really know. I watched American Idol. I know about pitchy.
11: Yes. Yep. So that's the situation. We're not good enough yet to get music. So I use music as a goal. It's like the holy grail of hearing restoration, because if you could give music back to somebody, you can give them any sound back.
3: Coming up next, we look at what happens in the brain when you stop playing from memory and start playing from the heart. Charles has the science and Kava has the story. We'll be right back with Kelly Corrigan Wonders.

0: Welcome back to Kelly Corrigan Wonders. I'm Kelly Corrigan, and I'm talking with musician and educator Kaba Menzies and surgeon and brain researcher Dr. Charles Lim. What's better for the brain, or how is it different to the brain between practicing something and composing something?
1: Interesting. I actually think of them as very different processes entirely. I think one of them, like for me practicing, I have to tell you, my thoughts on practicing have completely evolved as I've studied creativity. So I work with a lot of jazz musicians because I have a grant from the National Endowment for the Arts to look at some of the NEA jazz masters. And we've been talking to all of these jazz greats about their creative processes. And you know what keeps coming up? It's not genius. It's not talent. It's practice. Like practice, I sound like Allen Iverson. Like practice is what they're talking about. And it's interesting. They say, well, you know, sure, yeah, I liked it. Sure, I had some aptitude. But what really set me apart was putting in 10 hours a day with the instrument and fusing with it. And then once you got that under your kind of your abilities were set, then you could think about art. And then you could think about something like creativity. And so it's really, it's changed the way I view that. And so, in a way, I almost feel like lubricating the circuitry that allows you to have something like creative thought.
0: So does practice facilitate creative generation? Is that what you're saying?
1: I believe so entirely, yes.
0: And you feel the same way?
2: I do, too. It's learning the toolkit. It's learning the language. So practice is just getting facility on your instrument, understanding what palette you have to use, and then you can take that palette and compose however you'd like to compose with those tools.
0: You just composed a really big piece of music. Can you tell these guys about it?
2: Yes. I just composed an orchestral piece for the Oakland Symphony Orchestra. I was commissioned.

0: phenomenal piece called Invitation to Love, and it's all about how do we get back to loving each other, how do we find love in grief, how do we find love in the beauty of the trees that we see around us, how do we find love in human relationships. And so the piece is meant to be really an arc and a commentary on all of the highs and lows that human beings go through, ultimately to get us to a place of humanity.
1: Is that your dream, to do what Kava did?
2: Pretty much. I mean, this is why I say that music doesn't need science, because I think of something like that, and that's just like world-changing. It's incredible. Yeah. Congratulations.
0: Thank you. And I'd like to just go back, if that's okay, to something you said about how music really isn't, like you said, could you take me to lunch, but could you play it on the piano? A big curiosity for me is how closely music can actually translate the things that we see. And I have a lot of curiosity around that, and that was part of my process in composing the piece, was really doing direct translations of things. So, for example, there's a section in the piece that's a war scene, and so it's like, well, what is the timbre and the texture of war? What are the colors? What's the dissonance? What is the feeling? Or I would see, you know, on the news, mothers chasing after their children after bombs went off in Gaza. And I would see them reaching in terror and just, you know, in deep despair. And it's like, well, you can translate those gestures musically. You can create long sweeping lines to emulate a mother reaching out to her child, or you can create chords and different things to emulate those emotions. So I've been really curious about how music can communicate those kinds of things without language.
2: Can I ask you about this sort of that specificity that you had while you're composing it?
0: Yeah.
2: How important is it to you that the listener is aware of that or recognize it? Let's say years from now, people are listening to your music.
0: Right.
2: How much would it have mattered to you that they knew what motivated it?
0: It doesn't matter to me necessarily that they... I mean, it was nice to be able to write the foreword and have people understand what the context was, but I'm actually more curious about the sort of broader stroke of what they walked away with. One of the interesting things in writing this piece was the conductor for the symphony said that I could write liner notes for the players themselves so that they would play with the concept in mind. So there's a part at the end of the piece where I said, I want you to imagine... that it's somebody taking their last and final breaths. It's this long section of, you know, 60 bars where there's a held note and there's these just undulating chords that kind of breathe up, and then there's a break in between and they breathe up. And I wrote in the score, play it like you're watching somebody take their last breath. And so all the players were saying, this is wild that we're seeing the text in there. But I watched them play it completely differently. And so I have a lot of curiosity around the transmission between the player and then the audience member, and if that's able to be received. And, you know, people would give feedback more so, you know, that it was deeply emotional for them, that their heart was opened, or, that they experienced a range of emotions. But I don't need them to know the specificity of, like, that was a shotgun going off or a war tool or a bomb necessarily.
2: You know, one thing about this sort of music language dichotomy that we're talking about is that it's challenging scientists' notion of what it means to have a language area in the brain. So I think most people think that the brain has specialized areas and that some of them are language focused. And that's true to a certain extent. But in some of my experiments, when we have jazz musicians trading fours, where they're only having a music only dialogue, they're using what's called a language area of the brain without any language other than music. And so I think it challenges this idea that these areas of the brain are just for spoken language, and maybe what they are really auditory communication areas, whether or not it's musical. And maybe this is getting to why music can be a universal language, because it does invoke these language areas, but it's also doing it without activity in the semantic areas of the brain that are involved in semantic cognitions, like the meaning of words. And so I think it's a pretty like interesting thing to try to unpack, but it's saying to me, I think, something very profound about the fact that we all have the same neurologic structure, and it's sort of hardwired to want to give us something like speech, but maybe that's a specialization of the system that's actually there for music too.
0: Mm. I love that.
1: It sort of in a meta way points out how limited language is, because everybody's stumbling around trying to use words to describe what's happening between us, and maybe there's a superior transmission device, and maybe it's music.
0: Yes.
1: Can you talk a little bit about flow and the flow state and our sort of that inner critic and what happens to it in different when we're experimenting or listening to music?
2: let me try. So when we did our first jazz experiment, so we did was brought professional piano players to the National Institutes of Health.

0: we had their brain scanners going while they were improvising and playing the blues. And our idea was to try to get them into kind of an authentic flow state, which is challenging when you're in an fMRI machine lying on your back playing this piano keyboard. But, I mean, having been in there for many hours, it's actually kind of easy to do, and jazz musicians are very adaptable. I mean, most jazz musicians can start improvising like that. Like, you just sit down, you can just start improvising. It's almost like turning on a faucet. And so what we found was that the brain during improvised music is very different than during memorized music. And in particular, there's a shutdown of what you call the dorsolateral prefrontal cortex. So the front of our brains in humans is the real difference between humans and animals. This is the largest part of the brain in humans that's different than the animal kingdom. And it's where consciousness resides, but it's also the area that we're shutting down when we're improvising. And it's involved in conscious self-monitoring and effortful planning. And so the idea is that you're kind of turning off these self-critical voices or the things that limit your output in order to generate a novel or creative idea. And so that is, I think, the neurobiological signature of a flow state.
1: Uh-huh.
2: Mm, I love that.
1: So speaking of animals and how we're different, are animals like the first musicians? Is that the sounds that we first heard that sort of tickled our, the vibrated the air and put it into this crazy thing called an ear that did this crazy work on our psychology? And then it was like, well, then we have to make more of that. We must make a violin. We must make a tuba. Like, we must sing together. Mm. Do you have curiosity around that? And do you have any knowledge around where those first musical instincts started to emerge in humanity?
0: Yes, I think we're... Humans are hardwired to try to create patterns from chaos. That's how we survived. So if you look at the biological origins of music, it was not first for pleasure. I think it was for very much for understanding the fact that in this world, sounds have meaning, and there's also some sounds that are more important than others. So it's like a salience detector. And a pattern sound generally has more meaning than an unpatterned or chaotic sound. And so this is where I think music is the ultimate form of pattern sound. Now, the animal kingdom has a lot of examples of music. Birdsong is, I think, the classic one. Whale song is another one. But I don't think you can say that they're having a musical experience the way we mean it as humans. And I don't want to try to anthropomorphize the whole thing, but I think there's a limit to what you can say about animal music. Because even though they're using pitch, and they're using these things as biological signatures, I don't think that they're using it the way humans are doing music, for example, for creative expressions of pain and suffering. That doesn't mean that there's not a certain pathos to what you're hearing. Even when we listen to whale song, it can sound incredibly emotive for us. But that doesn't necessarily mean it was emotive for the whale at that moment.
1: I was wondering if animal sounds made us, as humans, hunger for more sound. More kinds of sound, such that we then began to develop ways to make more kinds of sound, like violins and tubas.
0: I don't know that it was the animal specific. The world is so full of sounds. Actually, Pat Metheny, the great jazz guitarist, says to me, he goes, I'm sure that in primitive human societies, there was just one person who was much better at banging a stick against a rock than everyone else. Yeah. And that person became the first musician of their clan.
1: Yeah.
2: I think we emulate our natural world, though. And so I think it must have stimulated something. Birdsong is a great example. I'm always listening for the natural world. And it doesn't just have to be from the animal kingdom. It can be the sound of car horns, an alarm going off. I'm always analyzing it musically and kind of listening to the cacophony of sounds, even going into an MRI. Like that was a symphony. It sounds crazy, those of you that have had it. There's all of these rhythms and all of these sounds. And so... I think as human beings, we want to emulate what we hear first. And I love jazz for that reason as well, is because it is a lot of call and response. It is a lot of just repetition. And I think that's how you build your skill as well.
1: Could you ever imagine getting to the point where there was enough science describing music and the effect it has on us that it could become like a prescription? Like that it could be used as a tool to combat depression or anxiety or isolation?
0: Absolutely, yeah.
2: Well, I'm not the doctor, but I mean, Alzheimer's and the ways that we see the research in terms of people that are losing memory and are able to recall certain bodily functions because of pieces of music that they hear. And absolutely for depression and anxiety, I see it in my classroom all the time. And music is medicine. I mean, music already is that healing force. And the fact that it can transform a move, the fact that it can transform the state of a human being, to me, is incredibly powerful.
1: Is there enough scientific proof that it could transform the emotional state of a human being consistently enough that at some point healthcare would pay for you to take piano lessons?
0: Yeah, I think so. And this is where the field of music therapy, I think, is evolving and is important. So there is a whole field of music therapists and certified licensed musical therapists who use music in a therapeutic context. They're essentially doing the things that you're talking about. It's that when you start getting into the idea of insurance coverage and prescription and that kind of thing, this is where I think the evidence level needs to be higher than where it is to convince people that are not, that are skeptical of it. Mm-hmm. And I would say that music therapy has, if you look at the history of the field, it's been a little bit closer to education than neuroscience, the way it's been kind of evolving. And now neuroscience, cognitive science, psychology is starting to kind of, I think, merge with music therapy so that we have some of this kind of firmer evidence. But we need, unfortunately, in this world of science, we need like randomized controlled trials to show real data that are showing a population difference. And that's hard to come by. And there are very few people in this room probably doing social efforts towards bringing music to children and people. It's a hard study to do well. That said, I think I don't know if you've heard about the Sound Health Network. Mm-mm. This was a effort that we started with the National Institutes of Health, the National Endowment for the Arts, and the Kennedy Center for the Performing Arts. And it was run really through the work of Renee Fleming and Francis Collins, who was the director of the NIH. And the whole point of it was to promote research into the importance of and impact of music on well-being.
1: The other thing that makes this possibly a ripe time for like a big step forward for society is, beyond the fact that there's a total mental health crisis that everyone's aware of, is that there seems to be a new appreciation and respect for the ways that the mind affects the body. It feels like to me, and I wonder if you could validate this, that for the first time, it's not very woo-woo to say that your emotions are affecting your body in terms of something measurable like inflammation. Do you agree with that, or is that just my sense of it from very far away?
0: No, I agree that that's happening. Like I see that sort of, it's like a prevailing trend in a sense with my patients that are coming in. It's funny to me because we've had these ideas for a long time. It's just that now I think they're more mainstream. And so, for example, I would say, we always say in my field, hearing is having its moment right now.
1: You do.
0: Hearing. Yeah, hearing, literally.
2: Like
0: people
2: that.
0: Didn't care about hearing 20 years ago,
2: yeah.
0: Like as a public health issue. And now people understand that acoustic trauma, sounds are too loud, that there's a relationship to dementia. These things are, I think, like, does everybody here now heard about this idea that hearing loss is related to cognitive decline? Yeah, see, I don't think people would have said that 20 years ago. And so that's relatively new information. So it's giving people, I think, added or newfound respect for the importance of hearing and preserving it.
1: Coming up next, Charles makes the case that losing your hearing isn't just about sound. And Kaveh explains why the mood you're in when you sit down to create can make or break everything. We'll be right back with Kelly Corrigan Wonders.

0: Welcome back to Kelly Corrigan Wonders. I'm Kelly Corrigan, and I'm talking about the power of music with Kava Menzies and Dr. Charles Lim, recorded on stage at the Aspen Ideas Festival. Can you describe quickly why hearing loss causes cognitive decline?
1: So it's not been causally proven. It's a correlation. So what that means is, and I think the real reason is the following. When you can't hear well, you tend to isolate. And so the biggest thing that happens, I think, is that you lose stimulation coming in from other people. And then you're losing auditory stimulation, which is one of the most robust ways to stimulate the brain. Every time I do a functional MRI study of somebody listening to music, it stimulates the entire brain. Like, it's really good at stimulating the brain. Even
0: is there anything comparable? Is it the most?
1: You know what? I don't know the answer to that, but I would say this. It's as good as anything I've seen. I mean, it's, for example, visual areas are robustly stimulated when you're listening to music. Most people don't think of that, but that's happening. You mentioned math and these kind of spatial, architectural, quantitative things. They're also stimulated by music, and same with emotion, same with very primitive animal parts of the brain too. And so, like, I think it's such a robust stimulant of the brain that if you have hearing loss, you're basically losing a big portion of how your brain is getting its food.
0: Mm. Is that part of why you do what you do?
1: It is. Yeah.
0: Yeah. Did you have hearing loss in your family? Did somebody?
1: No, I had music. Yeah. I loved it more than anything I could imagine.
0: Yeah. Yeah. You said once, and I wonder if you agree, that to be creative, you have to turn off your brain.
2: Yes. It was interesting for me hearing you say that is there a connection between the mind and body function, but it's like we're missing the heart component, and that's a huge part of how we make music. I know we're so cerebral all of the time, but music doesn't come from my mind, or aspects of it do. I guess I just explained the symphony, so there's a mental aspect of it, but so much of the emotional landscape comes from the heart, and it's the connection and those two things working together. So that's a huge part of my process.
1: And then, can I ask you about that? When do you feel most satisfied or happiest with your own art?
2: Great question.
1: Are you very critical of yourself?
2: That's a great question. When my mind is off. So when I turn off my mind, when I turn off my critical brain, when I'm evaluating whether it's good or bad, I'm reading a book right now about the creative process, and it's either that you create for product or you create for process. And I'm working to create from process so that there is no value scale. There is no judgment about whether it's good or not. And so I can find delight in a practice session where I'm just sitting down at the piano with no objective other than just to see where my hands land, see what shapes and patterns I can make, feel the way that the resonance feels in my body, and walk away from it without any spectrum of whether it's good or bad. I think the mind can get in the way oftentimes of music. So for me, it's really getting into that flow state is shutting down that inner critic.
1: But composing that piece that you just described must have taken you months, years?
2: I did it in 3 months. But with lots of tears and throwing myself on the ground and saying, why am I doing this? Why did I agree to this?
1: But that would also suggest that over those 3 months, there's a lot of different phases and modes
2: many.
1: That you're going into.
2: Yeah, and it was interesting because I struggled between the parts of it. Obviously, to write a symphony, you have to know all of the technical, all the technical rules, et cetera. And so a lot of it was really mental, which actually was the part that gave me a lot of grief, because accessing that and getting the ideas out was so beautiful, but then actually executing it so that you're having a full orchestra play it means that you're having to access this other piece of you. And so the normal process when I'm creating and sitting down without that level of technicality is so much more enjoyable. But for me, the byproduct of all of that work and labor was getting to sit in a room like this with the orchestra surrounding, and then you just get washed with the sound. And that is, ultimately what the reward was, and it made sense for me.
0: And talk about a workout. Toggling between the sort of technical requirements of a clarinet next to a violin.
2: Yes.
0: And then the emotions that you have around humanity, like that's I'd like to see that in an fMRI machine, you would be lit up in all sorts of places.
2: Yes.
0: Sometimes I picture, like when I'm trying to work on something, I picture my whole body as like an outline and what parts of me are lighting up simultaneously. Yes. Like it's like, well, this is a big heart thing, but then I have the very difficult decision of whether to put this chapter before that story or after that story. And how is that different for the reader, whether it's adjacent to this or adjacent to that? You know, it's like color theory almost.
2: Yeah, I didn't write that piece of music, and I imagine it's the same for you writing. Oftentimes I will write the end of the piece first and then the beginning of it and try to figure out the ways that you connect them together. And pieces emerge if you allow them to emerge as well. So
0: have you composed music?
1: I do, yeah.
0: Yeah.
1: So you need a whole body scan, by the way. That's what you're...
0: Really? I'm in. Where do we do it? Sign me up.
1: Well, you know, it's just an ironic thing to me that our muscles don't actually have memory, yet we think about muscle memory, and our heart doesn't actually feel emotion, yet we feel it, that it's that way. It's such an odd thing.
0: Because of the poets. The poets told us that it was here, and so we believed them.
1: Yes. So I've been composing since I was a middle school student. And I love it, but I also find it, it's different than improvising, because there's moments of it that feel like pure improvisation, and there's moments of it that feel almost like editing an essay that I've written, where you're going back to it and you're really, like, I think, analyzing it. You're not in the moment at all.
0: Right.
1: And so, like, flips it around entirely, or like you go back the next day and listen to what you did and you delete half of it. Like, there's a sense that you could, I think, come back to it that's very different than in, like, a jazz solo. Mm-hmm.
0: Yes, and I find that it's so dangerous what mood I'm in when I approach an editing session. Because it's sort of like looking in the mirror. It's like some days you're like, I'm cute. And other days you're like, I look terrible. Like, it's all falling apart. And it's the same with your writing or your composition, where some days you're like, this is pretty good.
2: Yeah.
0: Like, I'm psyched to read this to people. And then the very next day, for who knows what combination of reasons, you're like, this is total crap, and if I published it, I'd be so totally humiliated. Mm. Can we talk about, go back to, sorry, just working some stuff out.
2: Are y'all relating?
0: We're family here. Can we go back to what you were talking about between process and product, and sort of put music as a essential rather than music as an option in the context of capitalism? Like, is there something about the way that we work and think here in this culture that makes us less likely to support music in schools and less likely to use music as a tool for mental health, ? Did I stump you guys?
2: A little bit.
0: Because product is such a capitalist word, and that's such a capitalist idea that you should be producing. You should be productive. You should make a product.
2: I think it's still a value statement about you should be productive to create what. And so to me, it still boils down to, like, where's the value system in society about what it is that you're creating? Because I think a lot of musicians would want to be very productive. I know many of them that practice for 10 hours a day or are very, very hardworking. Their work ethic is through the roof. But I think there isn't necessarily a societal value of what it is that they're producing. That's what I got so far. I'll come back to
0: that. But what they're producing, what that product is, then gives the permission of the receiver to assign the value.
2: Right.
0: It's a bestseller. It's not a bestseller. Like, bestseller, there's a lot of crappy books on the bestseller list. Mm-hmm. Mine are some of them.
2: Stop.
0: Honestly, like, there are way better books than the books I write.
1: So, you know, the capitalism thing to me is kind of fascinating, because so I was at the Taylor Swift Eras tour, and...
0: How many times? Let's talk about that, Charles.
1: I've seen her twice.
0: Uh-huh.
1: Yes, the Reputation tour and the Eras tour. And
0: do you have children? Were they with you?
1: Yes, my daughter was with me both times.
0: Okay, great. I think that's important, bad. Charles. Yeah. I just want to establish that.
1: I like to hear anything I can, but that was, as I was looking at that, I was like, okay, people are willing to pay for music. It's not that there's not a willingness to pay for it. It's that it's disproportionately kind of assigned to certain versions of music. Meanwhile, I don't think most jazz musicians would feel like there's a lot of support, or most classical musicians would feel that. It's kind of, I think, very just, I think athletics is kind of the same thing. Mm-hmm. Like, I don't think the track and field world feels like there's a ton of money, but look at the contracts in the NBA or NFL, basketball, baseball. And so there was a neuroscience study about this. It was a fascinating study where you had a set amount of fake money. And you, when you were listening to music, you had to give a certain amount of your fake money to the ones you liked the most. You were basically evaluating them with money. And what happened was the ones that you liked the most were corresponding with reward areas in the brain when you were listening to the music. And so there are these key parts of the brain that are very active when you have reward, and they're very primitive parts of the brain.
0: So is there a way that pop music could help if the agenda, and my agenda is more music for more people all the time, as a mental health intervention mm-hmm. and as a cognitive development and cognitive preservation method?
1: I think it does help just by its existence. I think it's great that there are pop musicians that are bringing music to the masses. And I think children approach music very differently than a lot of adults. You know, you go to the symphony now or the opera, usually it's everyone in the audience is 50 years and up. It's very different than at the Taylor Swift show. And I think both things are really important. Mm-hmm. So I think what should happen, hopefully, is that pop musicians that have kind of, I think, a certain platform, hopefully they'll start to understand that what they're doing is therapy for the people that are listening to them. And maybe they'll take an interest in this idea of music as a therapeutic context and maybe start, I think, just increasing awareness of the fact that music is important, not just beyond entertainment.
0: Mm-hmm. Right, right. So you just said, and I hope it doesn't go on the internet because then the LLMs will find it and then they will hack it. But you just said that pop music conforms to this pattern that tickles a certain part of our brain that we love having tickled. That's like a layperson's translation of what you just said. And so if that's so known, couldn't AI create music with those patterns that would tickle some of our favorites?
1: That's exactly what it's doing right now. It's training on Spotify.
0: And I'm just a human intelligence.
1: Apple Music.
0: And I already figured that out.
2: But yeah, but what is pop music? I question what is popular music and who determines what is popular. If you look at the history of the music industry, what's popular is what music executives and record labels said was popular, and it doesn't capture the totality of what music there is in the world right now. And I think we're living in an era where labels are dying and people are able to access artists and a more comprehensive list of artists and a more comprehensive style of music where I feel like I think a lot of pop musicians are subject to the terms of their label as well. And I don't necessarily know that I don't think Taylor Swift is necessarily thinking about the healing. Maybe she is, but the healing quality of her music or the healing quality of her performances. I think there's a lot of.
0: Are you not a Swiftie?
2: I am not.
1: Oh. You know, I've never met her. I would like to, but I just reading, listening to her lyrics and listening to her music, I would venture to say that she probably is thinking about
2: you
1: it.
2: You think so?
1: Yeah, I think so. Yeah.
0: I guess you guys could have a Swift.
2: Are you guys Swifties?
0: Yeah. Who's a Swiftie
2: okay.
0: here?
2: Hey, that's my guy right there.
0: No Swifties? Yeah. There's a Swiftie right there. Thank you for your research. Thank you for your passion. Thank you for educating all those wonderful kids. Thank you guys so much for coming.
2: Thank you.
1: Thank you.
0: Here are my takeaways from my conversation with Kava and Charles. Number one. Turning off the self-critical part of your brain is the neurobiological signature of a flow state. Number two, music is inherently empathetic. It doesn't tell you what to feel. It reminds you that you are not alone in what you already feel. Number three, 10 hours a day with the instrument until you and the instrument are fused. That's what practice looks like. And practice lubricates the circuitry that allows for creativity. Number four, hearing loss may be one of the most underrated threats to cognitive well-being. Number five, judgment is the enemy of generative work, not to mention joy. Number six, the rise of AI may be the thing that finally makes us appreciate what only humans can do together in a room. Number seven, our wiring to create patterns from chaos is how we survived. Number eight, hearing is having its moment. Number nine, the science is finally catching up to what most of us have known all along. Music is medicine. Thank you, Kava Menzies. Thanks, Dr. Charles Lim, for this conversation and to our friends at the Aspen Ideas Festival for hosting us. Thanks also to the team at Kelly Corrigan Wonders, our technical producer, Dean Kateri, executive producer, Tammy Stedman, our community engagement team, Rachel Hicks, Charlie Upchurch, Mary Bryce. Finally, thanks to you all for listening. Please join us again next time for Kelly Corrigan Wonders. And until then, I'll see you on Substack. It's free, and I am there talking with listeners every day.
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1: Good morning. Mel Baker checking KQED traffic on the Carquinez Bridge westbound at the midspan. A stalled big rig in the right lane. In Antioch, Highway 4 eastbound at Contra Loma Boulevard, the left lane blocked by a fire truck dealing with a crash in the center divide. High winds through the Altamont Pass, and 580 westbound at North Flynn Road, an accident blocking the right lane. Traffic is backed up to Grantline Road. Mel Baker for KQED.

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1: I'm Dr. Anthony Lizerwitz, and this is Climate Connections. Structures called oyster castles are now protecting a South Carolina coastline from erosion. In Laurel Bay, a community with many military families from the nearby Marine Corps base, homes and a park sit right next to Port Royal Sound. But over time, coastal salt marshes and uplands along this coast have eroded away, and climate change is expected to make the problem worse.
2: With increasing levels of water and sea level rise, increasing storm events, we're seeing that erosion is exacerbated.
1: Susanna Massillon Hopkins is with the Nature Conservancy. The nonprofit partnered with federal agencies to protect Laurel Bay with oyster castles. These blocks stack on top of each other to create a wall along the shoreline that breaks up waves and reduces erosion. When complete next month, it will be 2,000 feet long. The wall will provide habitat for oysters, a vital coastal species. And as the animals attach to it over time, they'll build the wall into a reef that can grow higher as sea levels rise. Hopkins says at the oldest section of the wall, they've already seen sediment fill back in, grass regrow, and plenty of oysters.
2: It's really inspirational to see it work, and it's great that we can already talk about the benefits that it's providing.
1: Climate Connections is produced by the Yale Center for Environmental Communication. To learn more about climate change, visit climateconnections.org.
3: Robert Reich has lived through the post-war boom, the rise of Reaganism, civil rights movements at home, dot-com booms and busts, and the rise of Trumpism. 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
4: Good morning, I'm E. Martinez. The contest rules are simple. Pitch your best idea for a Twilight Zone episode. Write only the opening and closing narration. The middle is left to the reader's imagination. Your next stop could be the Rod Serling Memorial Foundation website. That's where a real Rod Serling impersonator will read out the top submissions. Although, I have to be in the Twilight Zone to actually believe anyone is better than me. It's Morning Edition.
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4: 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I'm Amy Martinez.
5: And I'm Michelle Martin. Good morning. In Massachusetts, some people get meals delivered to their doorsteps for free as medicine prescribed by their doctors. 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
7: First cooks are in around 5, just to get started.
6: Diana McPhee is executive chef here. She says some sick people need soft food, others need less fiber, and many are watching their sugar.
7: When we write a recipe, we base it on sodium, carbohydrates, potassium, and phosphorus.
6: The food is for people who have chronic diseases and can't cook for themselves. Each meal is carefully portioned and sent to patients like Steve Honyatsky. He gets a delivery every Friday morning.
8: Lentil and roasted vegetables. Delicious.
6: It's a big bag full of his meals for the week.
8: Chicken salad Provençal. That has the chicken and the raisins and some.
6: The food is tailored to help Honyatsky manage his diabetes and obesity. And he says it's working. He's using less insulin, he's lost weight, and he's been able to avoid a knee replacement.
8: Less pressure on my knees means less pain and more time to delay if ever I have to have surgery.
6: Honyatsky is among more than 1,000 people in Massachusetts whose Medicaid insurance pays for these meals. A new study shows these patients need to go to the hospital less often. Kurt Hager helped lead the study. He researches nutrition policy at University of Massachusetts Chan Medical School.
9: Because the healthcare costs are dramatically lower. They're offsetting the program costs of delivering food to these participants. And so we're having essentially a free program, and in many cases, even saving the state and the federal government money.
6: How much money? Hager's study looked at Massachusetts patients with heart disease who got the medically tailored meals. They needed less health care over 6 months, saving Medicaid an average of $10,000 each. Hager says researchers in North Carolina found similar savings.
9: What is really exciting is we're seeing very close alignment of results across these two states. Fewer emergency department visits, fewer hospitalizations.
6: Over the last few years, 13 states have gotten federal approval to provide meals through Medicaid. Three more would like to start. But federal officials are sending mixed messages about what happens next. On Instagram, Dr. Mehmet Oz, the administrator of Medicare and Medicaid, has said he's frustrated by a health system that is willing to pay for surgeries,
10: but not always willing to pay for the nutrition that might help prevent those outcomes in the first place. That's bothered me my whole career.
6: He's been pushing hospitals to serve more nutritious food and wants medical schools to teach more about nutrition. On the other hand, Trump administration officials scrapped a Biden-era policy that encouraged states to incorporate nutrition into their Medicaid programs. They're also cutting $900 billion from Medicaid over a decade, which will force states to make tough choices about what programs they can afford. For NPR News, I'm Priyanka Thayal McCleskey in Boston.
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1: Good morning. Mel Baker checking KQED traffic. In the Altamont Pass, 580 westbound before North Flynn Road, the right lane blocked by a solo crash has traffic stopped back to 205 and 205 itself backing up toward Hanson Road already this morning. High winds through the Altamont Pass. 580 westbound before Francisco Boulevard coming off the Richmond San Rafael Bridge. Four-vehicle crash here involving a FedEx truck has blocked the lanes. Mel Baker for KQED.

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1: 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Thanks for listening, and thanks so much for supporting us during our fall fundraising drive. I'm Dave Freeman. Much more ahead with KQED News, more morning edition, of course, and the California Report all ahead this hour, including Bay Area traffic this morning with Mel Baker.
2: On the Richmond-San Rafael Bridge, we have a sig alert right now, 580 westbound before Francisco Boulevard. That's near San Quentin. A four-vehicle crash involving a FedEx truck has blocked the right lane. Traffic is backed up to the west end itself. It's not too big a backup quite yet, but again, a sig alert. They don't know when it will clear. The metering lights are on the Bay Bridge. The backup is starting to move from the toll plaza into the parking lot. And 580 westbound in San Leandro between 153rd Avenue and Coolidge Avenue is stop and go because only the left lane is open. Mel Baker for KQED.
1: 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A law requires builders to use American-made construction materials if they want to get certain federal funds. It's slowing affordable housing construction. Morning Edition has that story ahead. Coming up on KQED News, after decades representing San Francisco in Congress, Nancy Pelosi is retiring, but her political power remains just as vital as her early days running for office. That's documented in a new KQED podcast hosted by Scott Schaefer. He'll talk more about that with Brian Watt later this morning on listener-supported KQED News.
3: I'm Alexis Madrigal. 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
1: 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For the Bay today, morning cloudiness, some partial clearing. Look for Bay Area highs in the 60s, close to the 80s far inland. The time is 5:22.
0: This is Morning Edition from NPR News. I'm Michelle Martin.
4: Enemy Martinez. Rules that were meant to help American manufacturing are slowing construction. 5 years ago, Congress mandated that builders use U.S.-made materials for things such as roads, bridges, and affordable housing in order to get federal funds. Maine Public's Nicole Ogrisco reports.
5: Tyler Norad stands on an abandoned lot in Biddeford, a small city south of Portland. The pavement is cracked and overgrown with weeds. The former mill town has been revitalizing itself in recent years. Norad says his nonprofit development company plans to build a few dozen affordable apartments on this lot.
6: So these piles of dirt and old foundations over here to our left, we're back in that corner.
5: By now, Norad says he hoped the site would have been buzzing with activity. But instead, it's quiet, because federal requirements now in effect have brought the project to a standstill.
6: Right now, we would be lucky to break ground, if we can even break ground at all, by the end of the year, and more likely into 2027.
5: That's because of the Build America, Buy America mandate. It requires developers who receive certain federal housing funds to source 95% of their construction materials from domestic manufacturers. While there are a few hundred components that go into building a bridge or a highway, there are thousands of items that go into constructing a typical apartment building. Housing developers must track and confirm the origin of each one, and some components are just not made in the United States at all, leading developers to hunt for things like
7: door hardware, a little bit of elevators. We've ended up finding one that is compliant.
5: Laura Reading is developing affordable apartments with a child care facility in downtown Portland. She says her project got held up when they couldn't find a certain American-made heating and air conditioning system. So last fall, she asked the federal government for a waiver that will allow her to use a foreign-made system. It got approved 8 months later.
7: there's this desperate need for affordable housing, and so the longer that that gets put off, the longer these families are experiencing some form of housing instability.
5: By one estimate, the United States faces a shortage of roughly 7 million homes that are affordable to Americans at the federal poverty line or lower. To keep rents low, every dollar counts. Developers have historically relied on federal grants to make their financing work. But Jennifer Schwartz with the National Council of State Housing Agencies says some developers have decided it's not worth it because of the Build America requirements.
8: Some that have taken these funds are now turning them back because they're realizing that the cost of compliance sometimes even exceeds the value of that grant.
5: Builders and state housing agencies have appealed to Congress and the Trump administration for solutions, but so far there hasn't been a quick fix. Tyler Norrod says his nonprofit will continue to develop affordable housing in southern Maine, but he worries Build America challenges could deter others from getting into the business at all.
9: I'm just hoping that the folks in D.C. will listen to us on the ground that are just trying to do what everyone right now is asking of us, which is to build more housing that Americans can afford.
5: The Trump administration did not respond to multiple requests for comment about the Build America requirements. For NPR News, I'm Nicole Ogrisco in Portland, Maine.
0: Now to Memphis, Tennessee, along the Mississippi border, where noise is a constant companion for residents. They live near Elon Musk's XAI data center campus. That data center runs Grok, the AI chatbot for Musk's social media platform, X. From member station WPLN, Caroline Eggers reports.
10: The sprawling XAI campus looks like a small boomtown. Buses transport workers in and out all day amid clouds of construction dust. There are fences, security personnel, and signs that warn against drones. One fence shields what's juicing this operation, about 60 gas turbines, at least from view. Their sound is not so easily hidden. They rumble like airplanes, because some of them are designs adapted from jet engines, and they never turn off.
11: 24/7, and we're over a year of this now?
10: That's Jason Haley, who can see the plant from his yard. He says he's lost sleep. He doesn't enjoy gardening anymore. He feels stressed.
11: I feel like I've had ringing in my ears. I don't know if that's like my body trying to fight off this noise or if I've developed tinnitus now.
10: He's joined a lawsuit challenging the noise pollution. XAI did not respond to requests for comment, but in July, the company promised that it would replace these turbines in 1 year with quieter, permanent ones. And a few weeks ago, Elon Musk announced that the campus could be expanding to 10 times its current capacity, fed mostly by, quote, the power plant. He did not give details on that power plant. So Haley isn't optimistic.
11: You know, I was told, I think in November, that the noise would be better next week. And here we are. It's not gotten any better.
10: Protecting people from noise starts with how we measure it.
12: Noise has a lot of different characteristics.
10: That's Jamie Banks, president of the health advocacy group Quiet Communities. She says noise is usually only measured in one decibel system called DBA. So let's compare two noises that can emit the same decibel level. A pedal harp crescendoing in Tchaikovsky's Waltz of the Flowers, and a gas-powered leaf blower. DBA doesn't tell the full story. It's designed to show how noise can damage hearing. Think of being inside a noisy club. Step outside, and you'll only hear and maybe feel the thumping subs. That's low-frequency noise, and DBA doesn't really capture it. Banks says that's a critical gap for industries like data centers. Their low-frequency noise travels far and penetrates barriers.
12: It cannot be shut out by closing doors and windows, and so when people hear it in their home, they're not able to get away from it. It's inescapable.
10: This noise from data centers is still being studied. But Matthias Bosner says we already know how other noises can cause a stress response and impact heart and brain health over time. He researches traffic noise pollution at the University of Pennsylvania. He says a lot of harm happens at night while people sleep.
13: Our whole sensory array is still monitoring the environment. And the most important long-term sensor is our hearing.
10: Bosner says the stakes are high. Given the rapid growth of data that could bring more gas-powered turbines with never-ending noise to communities across the country. For NPR News, I'm Caroline Eggers in Memphis.
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1: Mel Baker has a look at the Altamont Pass this morning.
2: Where there's a high wind advisory and traffic is backed up more than usual due to an earlier crash. 205 westbound is backed up almost all the way to Nagley Road. 580 on the Tracy side, sluggish from 132 up to Corral Hollow Road. And as you come out of the pass, it's stop and go to Grantline Road, where we had an earlier crash, and slows out to North Flynn. Mel Baker for KQED.
1: Forecast for the Sacramento Valley this morning. Looks like some morning clouds and then some clearing today, and a little cooler for Sacramento anyway. Highs right around 77, maybe 10 degrees warmer tomorrow, 88 possibly, so says the National Weather Service. For the Bay, morning cloudiness, some partial clearing, some of that morning fog hanging around also on this Thursday morning, Bay Area, Coast and Bay. Look for today's highs in the 70s to the low 80s. I'm Dave Freeman. Good morning. NPR News, KQED News, up next at 5:30.
14: Live from NPR News in Washington, I'm Dave Mattingly. Auto loans and credit cards are becoming more expensive now that the Federal Reserve has decided to raise interest rates for the first time in more than 3 years. NPR's Scott Horsley says the Fed cites persistent inflation in the U.S. economy.
15: Members of the Fed's rate-setting committee voted unanimously to raise their benchmark interest rate by a quarter percentage point in an effort to tamp down stubborn inflation. The move comes as the U.S. war with Iran continues to put upward pressure on gasoline and diesel prices. Fed Chairman Kevin Warr says he and his colleagues want to make sure that wartime spike in prices doesn't spread.
16: We must be confident that underlying inflation is moving to our objective, clearly and at sufficient speed. Today, this standard has not been satisfied.
15: Fed policymakers signaled that on average they expect just one more quarter point rate hike this year and stable rates in 2027. Scott Horsley, NPR News, Washington.
14: The price of diesel fuel in the U.S. hit another all-time high today. AAA says diesel is now averaging almost $6.40 a gallon. Regular gasoline has risen to $4.44. Executives from OpenAI, Anthropic, and NVIDIA are among those gathering in Scotland today to discuss concerns about artificial intelligence with Britain's King Charles. This is NPR News from Washington.
17: Live from KQED News in San Francisco, I'm Brian Watt. The owners of a West Oakland apartment building say they're suing San Francisco police after officers allegedly broke in without showing a warrant. KQED's Farida Javala-Romero reports.
18: The federal civil rights lawsuit alleges about 20 officers arrived in plain clothes at the Black Panther affordable housing complex in May, shattered the glass entrance door, and shoved and handcuffed a security guard who asked to see a warrant. Attorney Adante Poyner says police then ransacked a resident's apartment looking for evidence in a robbery case.
19: They weren't a part of any of the stuff that San Francisco PD was supposedly investigating and trying to deal with. But yet, their privacy, their safety was terrorized, and so was everyone else in this building.
18: The city attorney's office declined to comment. I'm Farida Javala-Romero, KQED News.
17: An investigation into unwanted touching has become an issue in the campaign for an AC Transit board seat. KQED News, Alina Ta has more.
20: An independent investigation last year found that Director Joel Young violated the district's gender-based harassment policy when he put his arms around his director, Sarah Saeed. Saeed and three other women recently shared the findings of that investigation with the county's Democratic Party, and that may have cost him his endorsement. The board required Young to complete sexual harassment training, but Saeed says that's not enough.
21: This is a matter of public record, and we raised it because it matters in public service.
20: In a statement, Young wrote that he respects that her experience of his gesture was different from his intent. I'm Alina Ta, KQED News.
17: And I'm Brian Watt. Good morning.
1: 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Coming up next on Morning Edition, Canada's Prime Minister Mark Carney speaks to the European Parliament following the European Union's invitation to Canada to become an associate member of the bloc. That's ahead on KQED News. Also ahead, statewide coverage with Alex Hall, the California Report team working on the first California Report. Check that out. It's coming your way at 5:51, also throughout the morning, 6:51 a.m., and you'll get a California Report update later this morning, 8:51 a.m., all on member-supported KQED, where support for NPR comes to us from Procter & Gamble, maker of Metamucil, made with psyllium, a plant-based fiber that helps support digestive health by trapping and removing waste. 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

0: the speech pathologist was the one who let me know that she thought that he had a tongue tie.
1: Specialists like that may be on the chopping block if the Trump administration's proposal to trim, quote, administrative costs becomes reality. The White House estimates that cutting those costs and reducing regulations could save more than $2 billion. That money would be spent to create more spots for students. But Carol Klosek says it's not that simple.
2: We would do everything that we could to keep the program intact, but it would represent more than an $800,000 reduction for us.
1: In St. Louis, Pat Holterman-Holmes is also worried. She's the president of the nonprofit Youth in Need and says one change would require families to prove that they're homeless.
3: So if you can imagine the family who's fleeing domestic violence with no paperwork, most of the families who are living in rural and suburban parts of the country have no documentation to show that they're experiencing homelessness. Mostly they're going from place to place because there aren't shelters.
1: Even if they have those documents, the new rules could make it so centers can't reserve spots for especially high-needs kids. Right now,
3: they can hold up to 3% of their slots for families who are homeless or for children in foster care. That was removed.
1: Holterman-Holmes says it will likely result in far fewer homeless students and their parents, like Tanisha Thomas, getting help from Head Start.
0: I can tell you without a shadow of a doubt that I would not be here. I would not be alive because I was so depressed. And they were very kind to me and my child.
1: She's come a long way from that shelter in Fort Worth. She graduated with high honors from community college last spring. Now, with the help of a big scholarship, she's working on her bachelor's degree in social work at the University of Oklahoma.
0: I just wanted to break the cycle. I want to be the help that I needed.
1: And her son, now 4 years old, is doing great. Sequoia Carrillo, NPR News.
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10: A mother in Maryland hesitated to take her sick son to the emergency room. The reason? Her son is a citizen, but she is not. She was worried about getting detained by ICE. The American Academy of Pediatrics found that there are a lot of families like hers avoiding care because of their immigration status. I'm Juana Summers. That story on All Things Considered from NPR News.
5: All Things Considered coming your way at 1 this afternoon and again at 4:30. Up next, Michelle Martin speaks with journalist Zach Schoenfeld about the rapper Macklemore being dropped from a tour with Ed Sheeran and what it says about the power of venue owners. Weather for the Bay today, morning clouds, some of that fog hanging around the coast and bay. Look for highs in the low 60s, close to 80 inland. 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
11: This is Morning Edition from NPR News. I'm A. Martinez.
12: And I'm Michelle Martin. Good morning. Ed Sheeran is playing this weekend in Philadelphia, but he won't have an opening act or a backing band. Rapper Macklemore was Sheeran's opener, but was dropped from the tour because of comments he made on stage supporting Palestine. Other openers like Phineas and a band that plays on stage with Sheeran dropped out to support Macklemore. We've asked music journalist and critic Zach Schoenfeld to walk us through what happened here. Good morning, Zach.
13: Good morning.
12: So what did Macklemore say about whose decision this was to drop him?
13: So Macklemore said that Ed Sheeran told him that the billionaire Robert Kraft, who owns Gillette Stadium, basically told Sheeran that Macklemore would not be allowed to perform in his stadium.
12: And what did Sheeran say about this?
13: Basically, he put out a long statement saying that it wasn't up to him. The promoter made the decision to drop Macklemore as an opening act. And all of this comes back to the fact that Macklemore has been very outspoken about Palestine during his shows.
12: Mm-hmm. Okay, so Macklemore singled out Robert Kraft, owner of the New England Patriots, and Gillette Stadium, where he was scheduled to perform. So has Kraft responded to this, and what has he said about it?
13: Robert Kraft put out a statement saying that he made the decision that Macklemore could not perform in Gillette Stadium based on what he described as a history of anti-Semitic rhetoric coming from Macklemore, which that's how he's choosing to characterize the fact that Macklemore has been, as I said, very outspoken about Palestinians and about the Free Palestine movement. And Macklemore has also been performing a protest song that's about Gaza and about Palestinians.
12: Mm-hmm. So I'm trying to think of a precedent for this. And I was thinking about the Dixie Chicks, for example, who were dropped from radio stations after they were critical of President George W. Bush at the onset of the Iraq War. But do any other examples of something like this come to mind? Any precedent for this?
13: There's an Irish hip-hop trio called Kneecap who performed at Coachella last year. And during their performance at Coachella, they performed in front of this huge backdrop that basically said Israel is committing genocide in Gaza and U.S. is funding the genocide. And there was an enormous outcry about that. They were banned from entering Canada, and there were calls for their visas to be revoked. I think what's interesting about what's happening with Macklemore is that Ed Sheeran is a hugely popular artist performing on a very high-profile mainstream stage.
12: Why interesting, do you say?
13: It's interesting that these artists are basically being forced to choose sides. I think Ed Sheeran is the kind of mainstream artist who wants to remain apolitical. He wants to just stay out of anything that's, you know, controversial or politically contentious. He doesn't want to have to, you know, choose sides and comment on what's happening in the Middle East. That's just not really his vibe as a musician or as a public figure. And this whole ultimatum has put him in a position where, I mean, Ed Sheeran can't remain neutral on this. He kind of needs to take a stand one way or the other and decide how to use his influence and his visibility.
12: Interesting. I will say for the record that Israel has consistently denied that what it is doing in Gaza constitutes genocide. Before we let you go, Zach, does this whole situation tell us something about the power of venue owners to control or to dictate what artists can say when they perform in these venues?
13: Yeah, I mean, I think it does show that a billionaire venue owner like Robert Kraft holds a lot of power to dictate who is allowed to perform in his venue and what these artists are allowed to say, how they're allowed to use their performance.
12: That is music journalist and critic Zach Schoenfeld. Zach, thank you.
13: Thank you for having me.
12: This is Morning Edition from NPR News. I'm Michelle Martin.
11: And I'm A. Martinez.
5: Get ready for the California Report after Bay Area traffic with Mel, starting things off in San Pablo.
14: 80 westbound before San Pablo Avenue, debris in the center lane. On the Richmond-San Rafael Bridge, the sig alert has been canceled. There was a multi-car crash around Francisco Boulevard, but I'm not seeing any real delays now. On the Bay Bridge, the backup is rapidly pushing itself toward the maze. It's about halfway from the overcrossing to the maze. Slow to a couple of spots of stop-and-go traffic as you head into San Francisco along the upper deck. Mel Baker,
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16: I'm Marisa Lagos. On the next Political Breakdown, we sit down with Jane Kim, one of two Democrats competing to be California's next insurance commissioner. It's a powerful position that regulates insurance rates and acts as a consumer advocate. And the next commissioner will have to confront the fallout from destructive fires, rising energy prices, and a volatile insurance market. It's Political Breakdown on KQED News tonight at 6:30 or wherever you find your podcasts.
17: On the next Fresh Air, what President Donald Trump learned from his mentor, the infamous lawyer Roy Cohn, and how Cohn served as a legal counsel for Senator Joe McCarthy's subcommittee that went after alleged communists and gay people, although Cohn was a closeted gay man. We talk with Kai Bird, author of American Scoundrel. Join us.
5: Fresh Air with a Conversation. Catch it tonight at 7. Late night tonight, the Commonwealth Club. The guest is author, political economist, and former Labor Secretary Robert Reich. His recent memoir looks back at decades of public life from the post-war boom to the civil rights movement and the rise of Reaganism to the rise of Trumpism. That's on the Commonwealth Club. Catch it tonight, 10 p.m. on KQED News. It's 5:51.
18: Good morning. This is the California Report. I'm Alex Hall. Written public comment closes at the end of this week for Governor Gavin Newsom's plan to ensure water for cities and farms and a healthy habitat for wildlife in the Delta. Its implementation looks less certain after the federal government said it wants major changes. KQED's Danielle Venton has more.
19: The plan had its last big update in 1995. It's not working well and is long overdue for an update. Governor Newsom and his administration have made getting that update done a signature goal. The state revealed its latest proposal in August. The plan is built on getting buy-in from water users and federal agencies, like the Bureau of Reclamation. The agency operates one of the state's two main water projects, a system of dams, reservoirs, pumping stations, and canals. The Bureau has threatened to walk away unless the plan is changed to be more pro-water user. Despite the threat, California water officials are maintaining an upbeat tone. Wade Crowfoot is California's Secretary of Natural Resources.
20: We're confident, you know, that we can move forward even if there are entities that choose not to participate, including the Bureau of Reclamation.
19: Environmental, fishing, and tribal groups are generally opposing the state's approach, which rely on what are called voluntary agreements. They believe that agreements inadequately protect fish. Barry Nelson is a fish advocate and a member of the Golden State Salmon Association.
21: We have been saying for years that the Trump administration was a bad partner and would not implement the voluntary agreements. As bad as they are, they're not bad enough for the Trump administration.
19: The state's water board is supposed to consider input, alter as needed, and adopt the water plan by the end of October. If it can't, the job may get kicked to the next governor. For the California Report, I'm Danielle Venton.
18: Some classic cars may soon come out of the garage and onto the streets. That's after Governor Newsom yesterday signed legislation to exempt certain collector cars from smog checks. The California Report's Billy Cruz went under the hood.
22: All my friends, I'm a low rider.
23: Inside the garage of former Tonight Show host and classic car enthusiast Jay Leno, Governor Newsom signed two bills into law. The bills aim to preserve California's classic car and lowrider heritage. Newsom says the state has come a long way from cruising bans and criminalization.
24: Here we are no longer tolerating lowrider community, but we're celebrating it. And I think what's a remarkable transition, a remarkable journey that we've been on in a very short period of time.
23: One bill honors lowrider culture through the creation of a specialized license plate program for lowriders, with the funds from the program going towards supporting lowrider arts. The other, dubbed Jay Leno's Law, exempts qualifying collector cars from smog checks. Leno says these cars are not everyday commuter vehicles.
25: These cars get driven not even 1,000 miles. Most people go to a car event and you park it and then you drive it home. And that's sort of the idea, just to help the collectors and the lowrider community.
23: Newsom says that by limiting Jay Leno's law to specific collector cars that don't often go on the road, California can sustain its environmental goals. For the California Report, I'm Billy Cruz.
26: Support for the California Report comes from Stanford Medicine.
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18: Two bills sitting on Newsom's desk aim to protect incarcerated people from sexual abuse and strengthen legal protections for survivors. As we hear from the California Report's Madi Bolaños, this comes after a report from the Department of Justice found an unbroken pattern of sexual assault at state women's prisons.
1: AB 464 would make it easier for people who were sexually assaulted in prison to sue and strengthen protections against staff retaliation. SB 337 would require the department to establish rules for when officers can turn off body-worn cameras, as well as protocols for non-routine searches and body scans. Senator Caroline Menjivar authored SB 337.
2: None of this is a magic pill. I wish it was a magic pill. I can imagine there are going to be some instances still moving forward, but we will limit the amount of gaps, excuses that some COs utilize to perpetrate this kind of violence against incarcerated women.
1: Both bills received bipartisan support. Governor Newsom has until September 30th to sign or veto the bills. For the California Report, I'm Madi Bolaños.
18: California's teachers union is suing the state, accusing Governor Newsom and the legislature of illegally withholding $3.9 billion in funding for TK through 12 schools and community colleges this school year. The California Teachers Association says the state's budget violates Proposition 98, a voter-approved formula that determines how much state revenue goes to education every year. Here's union president David Goldberg.
3: Prop 98 was meant to be the floor, never the ceiling. And it's clear as that when that law and people voted on it. So diverting $3.9 billion from our students isn't some just maneuver or adjustment. It's a violation of our Constitution, and it harms our ability to build the public education every student deserves.
18: Newsom has not yet responded to a request for comment. Residents in a Fresno County foothill community are raising concerns with county leaders about the water coming from their taps. KBPR's Samantha Rangel explains.
4: For months now, residents in Shaver Springs have dealt with water that is discolored, but officials say is still safe to drink. Residents like Jennifer Tabor say the evidence is clear. The water is not safe.
15: Residents have repeatedly raised documented concerns involving water quality violations, contamination, aging infrastructure, sampling practices, storage tanks, and the condition of this system.
4: She spoke at the most recent Fresno County Board of Supervisors meeting and proposed solutions.
15: Freeze the current rate increase, authorize an independent engineering, operational, and financial investigation, provide residents with a reliable source of safe drinking water.
4: Nathan Magsig represents the community on the Board of Supervisors. He told residents he's been in touch with agencies that can help.
18: KBPR's Samantha Rangel. And that's the California Report for Thursday, September 17th. We're a production of KQED News. I'm Alex Hall. Thanks for listening and have a great day.
5: 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Driving around the bay, Mel Baker keeping an eye on that right now.
14: We're going to Hayward, 880 southbound before Highway 92, a multi-vehicle crash. Now on the blocking the right lane and the shoulder there, stop-and-go traffic back to I-238 in San Jose, 880 southbound after Coleman Avenue. You're going to see some flooding in the two left lanes. Mel Baker for KQED.
5: 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I'm Dave Freeman. 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
12: Good morning. President Trump repeatedly hectored the last Federal Reserve chair to lower interest rates. He picked a new chair who raised them. What does the Fed's Kevin Warsh see in the data? It's Morning Edition from NPR News.
6: On KQE News, the Fed sues San Jose over its concealed handgun permits. I'm Brian Watt.
12: Chinese President Xi Jinping is coming to Washington next week for a state visit. I'm Michelle Martin.
11: And I'm A. Martinez. There are competing ideas inside the Trump administration over what the goals of the meeting should be. Also, Republican political ads are increasingly using anti-Muslim hate speech, relying on lies and distortions about Islam. And Sarah Bareilles on the good grief behind her first album in years. It's Thursday, September 17th. Kyle Chandler, Coach Taylor, now Green Lantern, turned 61 years old today. News is next.
7: Live from NPR News in Washington, I'm Corva Coleman. The price of fuel continues to soar. Now Saudi Arabia's oil exports have been slashed after attackers damaged its major oil pipeline going to the Red Sea. Ellen R. Wald is an oil markets expert and author. She says the pipeline had given the Saudi government another way to export its oil.
8: It allows them to get that oil all the way to the Red Sea. They have a number of refineries there. They're able to export. They have a port there. So the fact that this pipeline is out of commission really puts a crimp in Saudi Arabia's ability to get its oil and its products to customers worldwide.
7: She spoke to NPR's Morning Edition. The U.S. is blocking Palestinian Authority President Mahmoud Abbas from traveling to New York. He was supposed to address the U.N. General Assembly next week. The U.S. State Department is accusing the Palestinian Authority of glorifying terrorism. The Palestinian Authority called it an unjustified move that weakens a Palestinian partner committed to peace. NPR's Daniel Estrin reports from Tel Aviv.
9: It's the second year in a row that the Trump administration is denying a visa to the Palestinian leader to attend the gathering of world leaders at the United Nations. The Palestinian Authority president opposes Hamas and has called for a peace agreement with Israel. But the U.S. State Department said it's blocking Palestinian officials from visiting the U.S. because of their, quote, failure to reform and activities that undermine the prospects for peace, including financial support for Palestinians convicted for attacks on Israelis. The UN will hold a vote on whether to allow the Palestinian Authority leader to give his address by video, like last year. Israeli Prime Minister Benjamin Netanyahu is traveling to New York to address the UN. Daniel Estrin, NPR News, Tel Aviv.
7: American farmers in rural northern border states are trying to adapt to new retaliatory tariffs on farm equipment from Canada. NPR's Kirk Siegler reports it's just the latest headwind for farmers, who are also coping with record diesel and fertilizer prices.
10: Lee Dahlman farms in Montana's Golden Triangle, one of the country's top wheat growing areas. He's been trying to save money on fertilizer by rotating in crops like lentils that naturally inject nitrates into his soil and using new smart tech that selectively drops fertilizer or pesticides from his sprayer.
13: So does tariffs affect me? No. Does it bother me? No. Some things may be made in Canada. Yeah, but as long as you're smart and wise about it, you know, we don't have to buy out of Canada.
10: Still, farmers like Dahlman here say Canada is an important trading partner. And until the retaliatory tariffs hit the other day, communities here had benefited from buying everything from parts, supplies, and groceries over the northern border. Kirk Sigler, NPR News, Dutton, Montana.
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6: Live from KQED News, I'm Brian Watt in San Francisco. The U.S. Department of Justice is suing San Jose over what it says are unconstitutionally high permit fees for carrying concealed handguns. KQED's Joseph Jihab reports.
26: San Jose's city council recently approved increasing fees for concealed carry permits to nearly $1,600. That apparently caught the eye of the Justice Department, which filed suit after sending the city a letter last week. In a statement, the department said San Jose's fees are the highest in the nation and violate the Second Amendment because they, quote, deny ordinary citizens their right to carry firearms for self-defense. San Jose's city attorney told the Justice Department in a letter that the city's fees are lawful because they reflect the actual cost of processing the applications. I'm Joseph Jihan, KQED News.
6: California's high-speed rail authority is coming under fire after a watchdog found it paid nearly $600,000 in unallowable travel expenses to several consulting firms. KQED's Christopher Allam reports.
16: A report by the authority's Office of the Inspector General found it paid for consultants to travel first class and take upgraded rideshare trips to places like gyms, a nightclub, an escape room, and a cigar lounge in Washington, D.C. In many cases, the Inspector General said there was little or no explanation of the reason for travel and found the expenses were not allowed under state regulations. The authority has paid roughly $2 million in travel expenses to the firms in recent years. A review found about 60% had no documented prior approval. I'm Christopher Allam, KQED News.
6: And I'm Brian Watt. Good morning.
5: 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Mel with traffic on Thursday morning, right now at 6:06.
14: We go to Vallejo, where 37 westbound before Walnut Avenue, two-vehicle crash, mostly on the shoulder, but it's part of the nearly stopped traffic westbound between Wilson on the other side of the Mare Island Bridge and the lane merge. On the Richmond-San Rafael Bridge, starting to see a little bit of heavy to slow traffic building up from Castro Street to the Toll Plaza. The Bay Bridge backup now is solid to the maze, slow in places across the upper deck. Mel Baker, or KQED.
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17: 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I'm Ethan Tovin-Lindsay, Editor-in-Chief here. I'm joined by Senior Editor Aaron Baldessari. Good morning, Aaron.
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17: If you ever thought, hey, I need to make a difference, I want to make a difference in the world, you can do it this morning. 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
11: It's Morning Edition from NPR News. I'm A. Martinez in Los Angeles, California.
12: And I'm Michelle Martin in Washington, D.C. Good morning. Interest rates are higher this morning after the Federal Reserve raised them for the first time in 3 years.
11: Let's take a closer look now at the Federal Reserve's decision to raise interest rates with economist Claudia Sahm. She's a former section chief for the Federal Reserve and currently chief economist at New Century Advisors. So, Claudia, last time the Fed changed its interest rate was in December when it lowered them. So why is now the time to raise them?
20: So the Fed is concerned that inflation is not moving down to 2%. Fed Chair Kevin Warsh, the question he put to the committee is, are you confident that inflation is coming down? And when they met this time, the unanimous answer was, we're not confident without doing a little more, without raising interest rates.
0: And how confident are you that inflation will go down by doing this?
20: So I think the Fed took a step in the right direction. They're really trying to contain the inflation, not fight the higher energy prices, just make sure they don't seep into everything else. So I think that's appropriate, but I'm not going to be confident about inflation coming down until I see a real breakthrough in the Middle East and I see a real breakthrough in terms of tariff wars and things like that. So there's a lot that's got to happen to get inflation down, but the Fed is doing its part to keep a bad situation from getting worse.
0: President Trump wants the Fed to slash interest rates to 1% or less. So, Claudia, I'm wondering, what would happen if that happened?
20: At this point, if the Fed were to dramatically cut interest rates, I think the risk would be high that we'd end up with even more inflation. Now, there are economies, there are points in time where a 1% inflation rate would be the right thing for the U.S. economy, but that is not the world we are living in right now. So I completely agree with the Fed instead raising rates just a little bit, not a lot, as opposed to a big cut. I just don't think that's the place we're at right now.
0: Now, you mentioned some of the outside factors that would make you feel more confident about things. But when it comes to employment, employment has remained fairly strong. Fed Chair Kevin Warsh acknowledged that, quote, saying that doesn't mean that individuals aren't searching for a job. But I'm wondering, how did the employment picture, you think, factor into this rate hike?
20: Well, the Fed has two jobs. They need to keep prices stable, so inflation low, but they also have a responsibility to the labor market, so maximum employment. And we're in a moment right now where we can look at the labor market broadly and say it's in a pretty good place. We can't say that if we look at inflation, right? Inflation is too high. So it's appropriate for the Fed to be focused in their decision on fighting inflation, but they always have to keep an eye on the labor market. And frankly, there is a risk. Anytime the Fed is raising interest rates, there's a risk that that's going to create costs back on American workers, whether it's how many jobs are out there or how big paychecks get. So, like, they really do have to be careful. And they are being careful, right? They understand the seriousness of this. So I wouldn't say the higher rates have to have negative effects on the labor market, but we need to keep an eye on it. It is a risk.
0: What about things as buying homes or buying cars, things that might require a loan?
20: Right. So I think we need to understand these higher interest rates, this is costly medicine. Like, the Fed is fighting a real problem. Inflation is too high. Americans agree this is a problem. Affordability, this is an issue. The path to a solution, these higher interest rates, this is pushing more cost in the economy. The Americans who are out there who are on the fence about buying a home and now the mortgage rate goes up and they can't buy their home because they have too much in interest costs, they're the ones whose sacrifice is going to help get inflation down, right? Like, it is a costly process to get inflation down, and it's the people who are most affected by those interest rates. Do I buy the home? Do I buy the car? Do I not? Like, they're the ones on the margin who are going to help kind of, quote-unquote, cool things off. But that cooling off, that's a pain, right?
0: Yeah.
20: I mean,
0: and
20: if you have to put off buying.
0: And I can't help but think about, you know, farther ripple effects. And so, like, say there's a family that wants to scale down their home and maybe move to something else. And that would open up that home for, say, a family that has saved money and can afford to buy. Now no one can move. It seems like everyone is just stuck now with these interest rates going up.
20: I mean, the housing market has been a real issue, frankly, since the pandemic. There's just been lots of disruptions. And we've had, you know, we're talking about a mortgage rates increasing from this latest Fed action a little bit, but we've seen really big mortgage rate increases, say, from the depths of the pandemic, which was a time interest rates were low because it was a bad, bad economy, right? So we don't want to go back there, but it does mean this whole ability of people to move around, downsize, upsize homes. It's just housing markets have been really, it's been tough for buyers, for sellers, and frankly, that is not getting better now that we have the interest rates, but we're on a path. Get things stabilized. We can get to a better place. It's just there's probably more pain out there before we get to that stable prices, maximum employment place.
0: Claudia Somm is a former section chief for the Federal Reserve, now works as a chief economist at New Century Advisors. She also publishes a Substack called Stay at Home Macro. Claudia, thanks a lot.
20: Thank you.
17: Good morning, and this is it. You have today and tomorrow. We're running out of time in this on-air campaign. The drive ends tomorrow, and it's one of the main ways we're trying to handle the loss of millions in federal funding. 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I'm Ethan Tobin-Lindsay, and I'm joined by
19: Aaron Baldessari. 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
17: 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This community, all of us said, we're not going to let this go. We need this to be part of our life. And we stepped up and said, we are here. We need to show that we will continue to do that. The federal funding isn't coming back. It's not around. It's not like, oh, we got it one year. It's back this year. It's not. The federal funding is gone and we have work still going. We still need journalists covering the Bay Area. We still need you to give now at kqed.org/donate. 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
5: Ethan Tobin-Lindsay there, along with KQED's Aaron Baldessari. 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
14: We're taking a look at the Highway 4 westbound's buildup. Starting in Antioch, actually, around L Street, it's slow from there all the way to Willow Pass Road in Bay Point, with some stop-and-go traffic as you pass through Pittsburgh and Bay Point. Meanwhile, on Concord, 242 southbound, starting to slow from Concord Avenue down to the 680 merge. A couple of spots of slow traffic on southbound 680 around the Contra Costa Center to Walnut Creek. Meanwhile, there is a wind advisory now on the Benicia Bridge. Mel Baker for KQED.
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6: It's Morning Edition on KQED. I'm Brian Watt. This November, voters in San Francisco will choose the city's next representative in Congress, a seat that Nancy Pelosi has held for decades. Last year, she announced her retirement. Since then, she's been sitting down with KQED's Scott Schaefer for our new podcast that's all about Pelosi's legacy. The title is The Speaker, How Nancy Pelosi Changed the Face of Power. And Scott joins us to tell us more about it. Hello.
2: Hey, Brian.
6: So, in your own words, what did you and your team set out to do with this podcast? I mean, is it supposed to be like a history piece, kind of a la Ken Burns, or more in the style of a politics tell-all?
2: Well, you know, she's been around for 39 years in Congress, and the person we think of today is the one who ripped up the State of the Union speech and, you know, sort of sarcastically applauded the president. That's not who got elected in 1987. And so we wanted to give some context to where she came from and sort of to help people understand how she got to the person we know today as a powerhouse, an icon.
6: Remind us about her journey to Congress, those early years in the 1980s. How did she get elected against the odds she faced?
2: Yeah, well, she came with her husband, Paul Pelosi, to San Francisco in 1969. She became a volunteer, an organizer, and then she just continued getting more and more involved. And then, you know, she became very close to the Burtons, Phil Burton, John Burton, Sala Burton, who was in Congress after her husband, Phil, died. And on her deathbed, as she was dying from cancer, Sala Burton basically said to Nancy, I want you to run for my seat. Mm. Pelosi had no intention of running.
6: And what was that like? I mean, this is somebody that clearly some insiders really love, but I imagine there were a lot of other candidates out there who thought it might be their turn.
2: Well, there were 13 other candidates, and nobody was afraid of Nancy Pelosi. Let me tell you, there were four members of the Board of Supervisors running. One of the candidates had signs on the streets calling her a socialite and a dilettante. And so here's a little clip from a debate that KQED actually sponsored live on television in 1987, just a week or two before the election. And we're going to hear from Carol Rue Silver.
3: She's never met a payroll. She's never had to worry about child care.
21: Well,
3: she's never
21: had
3: a kid in a public school.
21: I have
3: she's never worried about the things that worry most of the people in San
21: Francisco.
22: Let's let Nancy answer.
21: Okay. First of all,
4: my ability to fund my own campaign to the extent that I can and to raise money, over 1,500 contributors to my campaign, gives me an independence that none of my candidates, I believe, share.
2: And, you know, that whole issue of being financially independent, she raised more money in that campaign, including money she gave her campaign, than all the other candidates combined. But that was a real, you know, that was a real rough election, and she just squeaked through.
17: And it wasn't exactly smooth sailing for her in Congress as she tried to move up. Am I correct?
2: Correct. I mean, when she got to Congress, there were just, you know, like a handful of women who were in Congress. There's many more today, something she's very proud of and can take some credit for. And when she began to see that the men were not really doing the job, that they weren't winning elections, she said, look, okay, I'm going to do it, and I'm going to run for leadership. And that broke a lot of eggs, you know, and she made some omelets. But I think what I wanted to know from her is, you know, how did she accumulate power? How did she think about power? And what is it she did to sort of stay in power and decide how to use it?
17: Is there maybe something in her personality that you have gotten a little bit more exposure to as you have spent all of this time with her recently?
2: Yeah. Well, you know, Nancy Pelosi is very famous for being gracious. You know, she's sometimes called the steel fist in a Gucci glove. And I think the one time where I really felt that is, you know, in May, we were in Washington, and she had just endorsed Connie Chan, the supervisor who's one of the candidates running to replace her. And so I asked her about that endorsement.
15: I mean, you sound like the San Francisco Chronicle, which is totally irrelevant. Nobody cares about endorsements from the newspapers.
2: The thing I've learned about Nancy Pelosi is she doesn't do anything half-heartedly. In for a dime, in for a dollar. And we're seeing that in this race to replace her, how she's really stepping on the gas pedal on behalf of Connie Chan, who she's endorsed. She's raising money. She's making phone calls. She's doing appearances. She's making statements. She is all in to help Connie Chan. Now, she may not be successful. Scott Wiener may well win the seat come November, and that will be part of her legacy either way. But it's so interesting to watch.
17: Scott, thanks so much.
2: Thank you.
17: Scott Schaefer is KQED's senior politics correspondent, and he's the host of our new podcast, The Speaker, How Nancy Pelosi Changed the Face of Power. The first episode is out now, and new episodes drop on Wednesdays. 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
21: Good morning. You just heard Brian Watt interviewing Scott Schaefer from our politics desk on his new podcast, The Speaker. That sort of journalism doesn't happen without the length, tenure, and knowledge that Scott brings. 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Good morning. I'm Ethan Tobin Lindsay. I'm joined by
19: Aaron Baldessari. 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
14: Going to the Bay Bridge, westbound at just before Treasure Island, a hazard blocking the right lane. It's slow back to the metering lights, which have the backup from there all the way through the maze. Westbound 80 is backing up toward Gilman. Westbound 580 is stacked up to Highway 24, which itself is starting to slow down. Mel Baker for KQED.
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8: Live from NPR News in Washington, I'm Dave Mattingly. The chairman of the Federal Reserve says when it comes to inflation in the U.S. economy,
9: the plain fact is that inflation is too high and has been for too long.
8: That's Fed Chair Kevin Warsh speaking after the central bank announced it was raising interest rates by a quarter point, its first rate hike in more than 3 years. OpenAI is revealing 6 more instances of artificial intelligence programs going rogue. NPR's John Ruich says it comes amid growing concerns about AI potentially spiraling out of human control.
18: OpenAI says it's put in place a new framework for disclosing what AI companies call misalignment episodes. That is, incidents when artificial intelligence goes off script and does things that humans didn't ask for. It highlighted new cases from the past 6 months. In one, an AI research model made up its own instructions to disregard constraints that humans had put on it for testing. In another, the company found cases of AI deciding to conceal mistakes or bad behavior. The company also found AI models fabricating information and AI agents working together when they weren't asked to. OpenAI says the reports are initial disclosures, not a comprehensive account of all known misalignment or ongoing investigations, but it says it's committed to sharing more over time. John Ruich, NPR News.
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6: Live from KQED News, I'm Brian Watt in San Francisco. Bay Area residents are protesting what they call cruel conditions for immigrants detained inside San Francisco International Airport. KQED's Juan Carlos Lara reports.
22: Federal officials have detained more than 24 immigrants this year at SFO for as long as 8 days, without beds or even medical care. That's according to a recent SF Chronicle investigation. Edward Hasbrook was part of a small protest at the airport Wednesday. He's calling on airport officials to do more to resist immigration enforcement efforts.
23: This is our airport. This is our welcome to San Francisco and the Bay Area, and it should express our values, including the values of being a sanctuary city.
22: An airport spokesperson said in a statement that they do not have the authority to regulate activities by federal officials. A Customs and Border Protection spokesperson said they are committed to humane treatment of individuals in custody. I'm Juan Carlos Lara, KQED News.
6: Mickey Reyes, a San Francisco skateboarding icon, has died, Thrasher magazine announced Wednesday. He became a fixture of San Francisco's street skating scene in the 1980s and appeared in the influential skate video Sick Boys in 1988. By the 90s, Reyes became a team manager with Deluxe Distribution. He had a reputation for being tough. He told Vice in 2013 that he punched every member of his team and every pro skater he ever knew. But he said, quote, he'd mellowed out a bit in my old age. Reyes is survived by his daughter, Dakota. He was 59. This is KQED News.
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7: This is Morning Edition from NPR News. I'm Leila Fadel. Over the last few months, anti-Muslim rhetoric has found a solid foothold in GOP messaging. Muslims who make up about 1% of the population are being made into a boogeyman in many of these political ads.
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1: I know a lot of us get trapped in the doom scroll these days. 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This is what community action looks like. 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Good morning. I'm Ethan Tobin-Lindsay.
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2: You know, I'm not a native of the Bay Area, but one of the things that I have appreciated is that when something matters to people here, neighbors and community members show up. 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
3: Let's go to Mel Baker for a San Jose traffic update next.
4: We're looking at slow traffic northbound 101 from the Capitol Expressway up to 880. 880 southbound after Coleman Avenue, flooding in the two left lanes, and the 280 southbound connector to southbound 87 is closed for some utility work until tomorrow morning. Mel Baker for KQED.
3: Good morning. I'm Dave Freeman with a listener-supported perspective. Udhav Bhadri Narayan talks about his experience with a student exchange program.
5: About a year ago, my mom got an email from my school district. There was a student exchange program to Italy, and they were looking for students. I saw that email too, but I immediately dismissed it after seeing that the town was in a rural area, thinking it would be boring. However, my mom thought differently. She saw an opportunity for me to go have an amazing experience, and so she forced me to apply. I did not want to go. I was way too lazy to fill out the entire application and actually research. However, my mom pushed me through, and I got in. The students from Italy came here for a week in March. It was really nice to be able to show them around, talk about the difference between Italy and America, but we also found that we were really similar. They liked Formula One racing, same as me, and we bonded over playing soccer with my friends at lunch. That week was great, and it got me really excited to visit Italy in April. When the time came for the trip, I was nervous, but also thrilled. The trip was amazing. Italy is a beautiful place, and everyone there was really nice. All the food was out of this world, and although it was rural, I enjoyed the trip, and the pace of life really just let me slow down and experience new things. When I came back, I realized something. I had learned a lot from this trip, working with people and adapting to new environments. Two lessons stuck out to me, though. First, even if something seems weird or hard in the beginning, go for it, because it can take you to insane places. Second, in times of turmoil, differences are being viewed with fear. But I realized that while we are different, we are all still human and everyone deserves respect. With a perspective, I'm Udhav Bhadri Narayan.
3: Udhav Bhadri Narayan is a student at Miller Middle School in San Jose. 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
3: Let's go over to Mel Baker, get a traffic update just ahead of the California Report.
4: In Walnut Creek, 680 southbound before North Main Street, the right lane is blocked by a two-car crash. Traffic is backed up to Geary Road. Meanwhile, Highway 4 westbound from Love Ridge Road to Willow Pass Road is mostly stop and go now. Mel Baker for KQED.
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7: Good morning. This is the California Report. I'm Alex Hall. Written public comment closes at the end of this week for Governor Gavin Newsom's plan to ensure water for cities and farms and a healthy habitat for wildlife in the Delta. Its implementation looks less certain after the federal government said it wants major changes. KQED's Danielle Venton has more.
8: The plan had its last big update in 1995. It's not working well and is long overdue for an update. Governor Newsom and his administration have made getting that update done a signature goal. The state revealed its latest proposal in August. The plan is built on getting buy-in from water users and federal agencies, like the Bureau of Reclamation. The agency operates one of the state's two main water projects, a system of dams, reservoirs, pumping stations, and canals. The Bureau has threatened to walk away unless the plan is changed to be more pro-water user. Despite the threat, California water officials are maintaining an upbeat tone. Wade Crowfoot is California's Secretary of Natural Resources.
9: We're confident, you know, that we can move forward even if there are entities that choose not to participate, including the Bureau of Reclamation.
8: Environmental, fishing, and tribal groups are generally opposing the state's approach, which rely on what are called voluntary agreements. They believe that agreements inadequately protect fish. Barry Nelson is a fish advocate and a member of the Golden State Salmon Association.
10: We have been saying for years that the Trump administration was a bad partner and would not implement the voluntary agreements. As bad as they are, they're not bad enough for the Trump administration.
8: The state's water board is supposed to consider input, alter as needed, and adopt the water plan by the end of October. If it can't, the job may get kicked to the next governor. For the California Report, I'm Danielle Venton.
7: Some classic cars may soon come out of the garage and onto the streets. That's after Governor Newsom yesterday signed legislation to exempt certain collector cars from smog checks. The California Report's Billy Cruz went under the hood.
11: Inside the garage of former Tonight Show host and classic car enthusiast Jay Leno, Governor Newsom signed two bills into law. The bills aim to preserve California's classic car and lowrider heritage. Newsom says the state has come a long way from cruising bans and criminalization.
12: Here we are no longer tolerating the lowrider community, but we're celebrating it. And I think what's a remarkable transition, a remarkable journey that we've been on in a very short period of time.
11: One bill honors lowrider culture through the creation of a specialized license plate program for lowriders, with the funds from the program going towards supporting lowrider arts. The other, dubbed Jay Leno's Law, exempts qualifying collector cars from smog checks. Leno says these cars are not everyday commuter vehicles.
12: These cars get driven not even 1,000 miles. Most people go to a car event and you park it and then you drive it home. And that's sort of the idea, just to help the collectors and the lowrider community.
11: Newsom says that by limiting Jay Leno's Law to specific collector cars that don't often go on the road, California can sustain its environmental goals. For the California Report, I'm Billy Cruz.
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2: Good morning. I'm Ethan Tovin-Lindsay. I'm joined by
1: Aaron Baldessari.
2: And this is the time. 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
3: 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Let's go to Mel for your latest Bay Area traffic update.
4: In Hayward, 880 southbound before Industrial Boulevard, the left lane blocked by a two-car crash. Traffic is backed up solid to I-238 on the San Mateo Bridge. The backup begins around Hesperian Boulevard, stays mostly stop and go to the toll plaza. Mel Baker for KQED.
3: 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For Aaron Baldessari, even Ethan Tovin Lindsay, I'm Dave Freeman. 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
13: Good morning. From Syria to Portugal, people are protesting higher fuel prices. With the war in Iran showing no sign of ending, countries are drawing from their oil reserves and Saudi pipelines are under attack. It's Morning Edition from NPR News.
14: On KQED News, the state moves to ban the manufacture of artificial stone countertops. I'm Brian Watt.
13: The next member of the European Union may be far from Europe. Canada got an invitation to be an associate member. I'm A. Martinez.
15: And I'm Michelle Martin. President Trump's hostility is pushing them together. But what does an associate member even mean? Also, affordable home builders say the cost of compliance for federal grants is more than the grant is worth, and people in Mississippi are suing over a data center with noisy turbines that never turn off. It is Thursday, September 17th. On this day in 1787, delegates at the Constitutional Convention signed, what else? The U.S. Constitution. News is next.
16: Live from NPR News in Washington, I'm Corva Coleman. Stocks opened higher this morning, a day after the Federal Reserve voted to raise interest rates. NPR's Scott Horsley reports the Dow Jones Industrials jumped about 200 points in early trading.
17: Stocks initially fell on Wednesday after the rate hike was announced, but are on the upswing once again in hopes the central bank will get control over stubborn inflation. Meanwhile, the Bank of England opted to hold its own benchmark interest rate steady. Energy prices continue to soar. AAA says the average price of gasoline jumped 7 cents a gallon overnight, while the price of diesel fuel jumped 8 cents to a new record high of $6.39 a gallon. Rising interest rates are not good for home builders. Builders broke ground on fewer new homes in August, although most of the decline was in apartment buildings. Permits for future home construction were also down last month. Scott Horsley, NPR News, Washington.
16: Canadian Prime Minister Mark Carney has welcomed the European Union's offer of an associate membership for his country. As Dan Karpinchuk reports, Carney also urged deeper ties in an address to the European Parliament in France this morning.
18: In a veiled reference to the U.S., Carney said he's not proposing a bloc that would become a great power rival aimed at dominating others, but is pursuing resilience so that no one can threaten, quote, our sovereignty, territorial integrity, or rule of law. Carney's speech focused on a much closer relationship between Canada and Europe. Carney said the EU and Canada have common values, a commitment to the rule of law and democracy, and that prosperity grows when it is shared. He said a closer alliance could have mutual advantages. Europe would bring market power, research depth, advanced manufacturing, and a rapidly growing defense industrial base, while Canada brings energy at a huge scale and critical minerals. For NPR News, I'm Dan Karpinchuk in Toronto.
16: A new study released by MIT warns that students who rely too heavily on artificial intelligence risk surrendering their ability to think and judge for themselves. NPR's Windsor Johnston reports researchers say universities need to rethink how students are taught and tested.
19: The committee heard reports of students using AI to write essays and complete problem sets without regard for actually learning. MIT professor Eric Klopfer, who helped write the report, says using technology to lighten the mental load can be helpful, but the concern is when students take it too far.
20: Cognitive surrender is sort of an extreme slippery version of that, where we hand over so much we no longer have our own agency in what we're doing or how we're accomplishing it, and we've turned it completely over to a machine, in this case, AI.
19: The committee is recommending more oral exams, face-to-face follow-ups, and collaborative projects, along with clearer policies explaining when AI supports learning and when it begins to replace it. Windsor Johnston, NPR News.
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14: Live from KQED News, I'm Brian Watt in San Francisco. State workplace safety officials could completely prohibit the manufacture of artificial stone countertops containing a dangerous concentration of silica. Cal OSHA released a draft rule yesterday. It could take effect within a year. Dust from the manufactured stone causes a deadly lung disease. San Francisco street safety advocates are accusing the campaign to reopen the Great Highway to traffic of misleading voters. KQED's Katie DiBenedetti reports.
21: The leaders of street safety groups and think tank Spur wrote in a letter today that the Prop G campaign is misappropriating pedestrian safety imagery and sharing misleading data. Yes on G says traffic injuries have increased 34% on roads closest to the shuttered highway. Their campaign materials resemble pedestrian crossing signs and promise safe streets. But Spur CEO Sean Ellsburn says city data shows that's not true.
22: We want the electorate, who has to decide on this ballot measure, to see the facts. Then they can make up their own mind.
21: The Great Highway was converted to a park, Sunset Dunes, after voters approved Proposition K in 2024. Prop G would reopen the road on weekdays. I'm Katie DiBenedetti, KQED News.
14: Sports. Bay FC and the Denver Summit played to a 2-2 draw last night.
5: The Giants beat the Cardinals 6-5 in 10 innings in St. Louis. They're off today, but start a weekend in L.A. against the Dodgers tomorrow. I'm Brian Watt, KQBD News.
3: 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Mel on traffic, South Bay, I believe, at 7:06.
4: Yeah, we're going to go up the 101 corridor starting in Mountain View, 101 northbound before Ellis Street. A crash here has been moved to the shoulder just a few moments ago. Traffic is still sluggish back to Fair Oaks Avenue. Coming into San Francisco, 101 northbound from 280 to the hospital curve is stop and go. And now looking at the Bay Bridge, the backup is certainly to the maze. 580 westbound remains solid back to Highway 24, which is also backing up. The East Shore Freeway is backed up to about Powell Street. Mel Baker for KQED.
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2: Good morning. I'm Ethan Tovin-Lindsay.
1: I'm Aaron Baldessari.
2: And you know, I just read, Aaron, the New York Times, the executive leadership of the New York Times rang the opening bell at the New York Stock Exchange this morning because they are celebrating their 175th anniversary.
1: Wow.
2: KQED is celebrating our 76th anniversary, something in that range. 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
2: I think sometimes we go, hey, KQED has no paywall. 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
13: 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Amy Martinez in Los Angeles, California.
9: And I'm Michelle Martin in Washington, D.C. Good morning. People around the world have been protesting over rising gas prices.
13: And it comes as Saudi Arabia, the world's biggest oil exporter, faces a renewed war in Yemen against the Houthis with attacks on its energy infrastructure.
9: NPR international correspondent Aya Bachawi is covering this from Dubai. Good morning, Aya.
10: Good morning, Michelle.
9: So let's start with the fallout from higher energy prices.
10: Yeah, so this spike in prices is leading to protests in Syria, the Philippines, Indonesia, and other countries. You also have Bangladesh rationing electricity with frequent power cuts there. And this latest war in Yemen and the attacks on Saudi energy from that just adds to the existing pressure on oil markets where prices are way up. Diesel has already hit a record high in the U.S., and that means higher costs for trucking and farming. Brent crude has been trading about $105 a barrel. That's up some 50% from before the war with Iran. So you have all these various pressures now on refineries across the Gulf, from attacks on their infrastructure from the U.S. war in Iran to continued attacks on shipping through the Strait of Hormuz. And we know that countries are drawing from their strategic oil reserves to try to plug the gap.
9: So tell us how this escalation between the Saudis and the Houthis is challenging energy supplies.
10: So, Michelle, let's start with the numbers. Data from OPEC shows that Saudi Arabia's oil output fell to around 6.2 million barrels a day last month. Now, compare that to 11 million barrels a day before the U.S. war with Iran. And the Saudis are now facing these two chokeholds, one in the Strait of Hormuz, and since July, a blockade on its ships by the Houthis through Bab al-Mandeb. That is the other key shipping strait through the Red Sea. The Saudis were using the Red Sea to bypass the Strait of Hormuz. But because of these Houthi attacks on Saudi ships, the kingdom is now taking a much longer and more expensive route. They have to go up north through the Suez Canal, then through the Mediterranean Sea and all around Africa just to reach buyers in Asia. But then Saudi Arabia's energy ministry confirmed that a 750-mile-long pipeline that was carrying oil from Saudi refineries in the east to the western coast in the Red Sea was hit by drones, this time from Iraq, forcing that pipeline to shut down last week. And the Saudis have not disclosed how long repairs could take or the extent of damage on it or other Aramco sites that have been hit recently by the Houthis. But NPR has seen satellite images of damage to that pipeline's pumping stations.
15: And hey, let's not forget about the human toll of these wars in the Gulf. What can you tell us about that?
10: Yes, Michelle. Let's start with Iran. There's a report out today by a UN investigative body that says there are reasonable grounds to believe the U.S. committed war crimes in airstrikes on Iran at the start of that war. They say those airstrikes killed at least 178 civilians, including 120 school children at a school in Minab in southern Iran. The Pentagon is still investigating that attack. And Yemen, well, it is reeling from 11 years of conflict. But this month, the fighting between the Houthis and Saudi-backed groups for territory along Yemen's western coast has displaced more than 100,000 people, according to the UN. And we have reached out to people in Yemen who say there is simply not enough shelter or aid to assist everyone and that families are just sleeping under trees. And the Houthis say the Saudis have fired hundreds of airstrikes on Yemen in past days. And the Saudis say dozens of people have been wounded in the kingdom from Houthi attacks.
15: Are there any talks going on, maybe behind the scenes, to calm things down?
10: Well, Egypt is getting involved a bit. We know the Saudi Crown Prince visited Cairo this week. But President Trump, you know, he's still mired in the war in Iran. And so he hasn't shown any willingness so far to strike the Houthis like he did last year. And now Vice President Vance says the U.S. is talking with the Houthis. An official in Saudi Arabia who spoke anonymously in order to discuss security matters confirmed to NPR that there was a meeting over the weekend between the U.S. and the Houthis in Oman. And the official says that CENTCOM Chief Brad Cooper briefed Saudi Crown Prince on Monday about that meeting and said that the Houthis said they would not attack U.S. or Israeli vessels in the Red Sea, that those attacks are focused only on Saudi oil tankers and carriers. And that official told NPR that even after that meeting with the Houthis, Michelle, the U.S. is helping the Saudis with planning and sharing intel on Houthi forces and weapons depots.
15: That is NPR correspondent in Dubai, Aya Batraoui. Aya, thank you.
10: Thank you.
2: Think about what you've heard this morning. The stories, conversations, perspectives. Think about what you hear every morning. Reporters from across the country, reporters from across the region, the California report, you'll hear Forum later. You hear perspectives. 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I'm Editor-in-Chief Ethan Tovin-Lindsay.
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4: This 80 westbound's off-ramp to westbound North Texas Street is partially blocked, if not completely blocked, by pickup hauling a carpet versus a Tesla. And we have a high wind advisory right now on the Benicia Bridge, also through the Altamont Pass, coming into Orinda eastbound on 24 at the second bore of the Caldecott Tunnel, a large pipe in the lanes. Mel Baker for KQED.
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9: This is Morning Edition from NPR News. I'm Michelle Martin. Now to Memphis, Tennessee, along the Mississippi border, where noise is a constant companion for residents. They live near Elon Musk's ex-AI data center campus. That data center runs Grok, the AI chatbot for Musk's social media platform, X. From member station WPLN, Caroline Eggers reports.
8: The sprawling ex-AI campus looks like a small boomtown. Buses transport workers in and out all day amid clouds of construction dust. There are fences, security personnel, and signs that warn against drones. One fence shields what's juicing this operation, about 60 gas turbines, at least from view. Their sound is not so easily hidden. They rumble like airplanes, because some of them are designs adapted from jet engines, and they never turn off.
11: 24/7, and we're over a year of this now?
8: That's Jason Haley, who can see the plant from his yard. He says he's lost sleep. He doesn't enjoy gardening anymore. He feels stressed.
11: I feel like I've had ringing in my ears. I don't know if that's like my body trying to fight off this noise or if I've developed tinnitus now.
8: He's joined a lawsuit challenging the noise pollution. XAI did not respond to requests for comment. But in July, the company promised that it would replace these turbines in 1 year with quieter, permanent ones. And a few weeks ago, Elon Musk announced that the campus could be expanding to 10 times its current capacity, fed mostly by, quote, the power plant. He did not give details on that power plant. So Haley isn't optimistic.
11: You know, I was told, I think in November, that the noise would be better next week. And here we are. It's not gotten any better.
8: Protecting people from noise starts with how we measure it.
12: Noise has a lot of different characteristics.
8: That's Jamie Banks, president of the health advocacy group Quiet Communities. She says noise is usually only measured in one decibel system called dBA. So let's compare two noises that can emit the same decibel level. A pedal harp crescendoing in Tchaikovsky's Waltz of the Flowers. And a gas-powered leaf blower. dBA doesn't tell the full story. It's designed to show how noise can damage hearing. Think of being inside a noisy club. Step outside, and you'll only hear and maybe feel the thumping subs. That's low-frequency noise, and dBA doesn't really capture it. Banks says that's a critical gap for industries like data centers. Their low-frequency noise travels far and penetrates barriers.
12: It cannot be shut out by closing doors and windows, and so when people hear it in their home, they're not able to get away from it. It's inescapable.
8: This noise from data centers is still being studied. But Matthias Bosner says we already know how other noises can cause a stress response and impact heart and brain health over time. He researches traffic noise pollution at the University of Pennsylvania. He says a lot of harm happens at night while people sleep.
23: Our whole sensory array is still monitoring the environment. And the most important long-term sensor is our hearing.
8: Bosner says the stakes are high, given the rapid growth of data that could bring more gas-powered turbines with never-ending noise to communities across the country. For NPR News, I'm Caroline Eggers in Memphis.
2: Good morning. I'm Ethan Tovin-Lindsay, and I gotta tell you, the journalism being done about data centers across the country is incredibly important right now, and the journalism being done about data centers right here in California and right here in the Bay Area is equally important. KQ, obviously you heard Caroline Eggers report from data centers in other parts of the country. We are working with the California Newsroom, which is a consortium of newsrooms across the state, to look at how data centers are impacting different communities, and KQED's Joseph Jiha has been reporting on data centers in San Jose. This sort of reporting that you value, that is important to you, that will help you understand the sort of like outskirts of life as we know it right now and how it will impact you in the years to come, that needs your support. That needs you to say, this is important to me, and this will impact me in so many ways, including at the ballot box. And KQED's voter guide, which we're working on right now, is reliant on you to step up and say, I need useful information just like that. 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
2: I'm going to give you a little insight into the newsroom. Oftentimes in newsrooms, it's the editors and managers who are like, work faster, reporter. 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
3: Now 729, Mel has San Jose traffic.
4: 87 northbound between the Capitol Expressway and about Alma Avenue. Traffic is stop and go. 280 southbound's connector to southbound 87 is closed for some unexpected utility work right on through tomorrow morning. And 101 northbound between Ellis Street back up to Matilda Avenue is slow from an earlier crash. Mel Baker for KQED.
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5: Live from KQED News, I'm Brian Watt. San Francisco could finally fund a measure promising legal support for survivors of domestic violence thanks to $1.5 million in state funding. City voters passed Proposition D in 2022, which promised an office for victims' rights and free attorneys for survivors. But San Francisco never funded the representation piece. The San Francisco Standard reports that State Assemblymember Catherine Stephanie secured the funding through appropriations from the Governor's Office of Emergency Services. An investigation into unwanted touching has become an issue in the campaign for an AC Transit board seat. KQED's Alina Ta has more.
6: An independent investigation last year found that Director Joel Young violated the district's gender-based harassment policy when he put his arms around Director Sarah Saeed. Saeed and three other women recently shared the findings of that investigation with the county's Democratic Party, and that may have cost him his endorsement. The board required Young to complete sexual harassment training, but Saeed says that's not enough.
17: This is a matter of public record, and we raised it because it matters in public service.
6: In a statement, Young wrote that he respects that her experience of his gesture was different from his intent. I'm Alina Ta, KQED News.
5: The owners of a West Oakland apartment building say they're suing San Francisco police after officers allegedly broke in without showing a warrant. KQED's Farida Javala-Romero reports.
18: The federal civil rights lawsuit alleges about 20 officers arrived in plain clothes at the Black Panther affordable housing complex in May, shattered the glass entrance door, and shoved and handcuffed a security guard who asked to see a warrant. Attorney Adante Pointer says police then ransacked a resident's apartment looking for evidence in a robbery case.
20: They weren't a part of any of the stuff that San Francisco PD was supposedly investigating and trying to deal with. But yet, their privacy, their safety was terrorized, and so was everyone else in this building.
18: The city attorney's office declined to comment. I'm Farida Javala-Romero, KQED News.
5: Jurors in the federal corruption trial against former Oakland Mayor Sheng Tao will be allowed to hear some evidence that defense attorneys sought to exclude. Tao is accused of promising favors to the owners of Oakland's recycling contractor, California Waste Solutions, in exchange for money paid to her partner and mailers attacking her political opponents. Judge Yvonne Gonzalez-Rogers this week denied a defense request to exclude a phone call between defendant Andy Duong, whose family owns California Waste Solutions, and City Council member Kevin Jenkins. In that call, Duong said his family would stop the recall against Tao if she and Jenkins continued to work toward the purchase of container homes that were at the center of the alleged bribery scheme. Other orders would allow the jury to see evidence related to a trip to Vietnam that allegedly involved illicit activities. I'm Brian Watt, KQED News.
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16: It's Morning Edition from NPR News. Amy Martinez in Los Angeles, California.
15: And I'm Michelle Martin in Washington, D.C. Good morning. Canada has made it clear it does not want to become the 51st state, but will it become a 28th member of the European Union or something like it? That was the proposal on Wednesday from the European Commission head in a speech to the EU Parliament in Strasbourg, France. This morning, Canadian Prime Minister Mark Carney took his turn.
19: Canada and Europe are each strong. Europe and Canada are stronger together.
15: We go now to NPR's Eleanor Beardsley, who's following this from Paris. Good morning, Eleanor.
21: Hello, Michelle.
15: So what did Carney say?
21: Well, he did not get into the nuts and bolts of an agreement, but he emphasized how much the EU and Canada have in common and their long history together. He spoke in English and French, Canada's other official language, and he even wove in a little German when quoting philosopher Goethe. Let's listen to a little more.
19: We do not pursue zero-sum deals. Our commitment to the rule of law and our unyielding defense of human dignity, individual freedom, and democracy share the same deep roots, the same unwavering dedication.
21: So he is clearly contrasting what he considers the values of Europe and Canada share with the actions of another nation recently. He doesn't name the U.S. or the Trump administration, but it's clear. You know, Europe and Canada have felt threatened by the U.S. under the second Trump

0: And we have stood together on Ukraine, on defense, on raw materials and supply chains. But above all, dear Mark, Europe and Canada believe in democracy.
1: And why do we think this happened now?
2: Well, it's happening now because, you know, both these blocs are feeling under threat. But I spoke with European Parliament head member Nathalie Loiseau, who's in Strasbourg in the European Parliament. She says that everyone's been waiting for Carney's response this morning. There's a huge appreciation of his leadership, she says. And Loiseau said what really struck in von der Leyen's speech yesterday is that here's a German politician from the center right, a former defense minister, very pro-American. She spoke for an hour and never even mentioned the U.S. or President Trump, preferring to talk about Canada. And this is what Loiseau told me.
3: Saying, well, guys, democracies are under attack. The geopolitical order is in ruins. So we have to team up the ones who consider that we have a message, we have common interests, we have common values, and we have to work closer.
1: Has President Trump responded?
2: Yes, he said it was laughable Canada joining the EU, but also said it could be interpreted as a hostile act, and if so, he was going to put more heavy tariffs on Europe.
1: That is NPR's Eleanor Bansky. Eleanor, thank you.
2: You're welcome, Michelle.
4: Yeah, so much is changing around us, and I think sometimes we go, hey, man, what can I do? How can I make a difference? Well, you can make a difference by stepping up right now. 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Good morning. I'm Ethan Tovin-Lindsay.
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1: Aaron Baldessari, Ethan Tovin-Lindsay. Mel Baker now with traffic at 743.
2: We're looking at the Richmond-San Rafael Bridge where just well before mid-span we have a crash that is blocking the right lanes. Caltrans is trying to get it out of there now. Meanwhile, the backup is solid to the toll plaza, and then from there all the way back to Regatta Boulevard, where traffic is just barely crawling along. Mel Baker for KQED.
1: 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Tickets at gmc.sonoma.edu. Yes, we are. We're running out of time in this on-air campaign. 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Right, Ethan? Right, Aaron?
3: Right. 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
0: 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That's the kind of journalism you're supporting when you give. 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
2: In Fairfield, 80 westbound before 680, reports of a accident here. We don't have any lane details yet. On the Benicia Bridge, there's a high wind advisory. Coming to the Bay Bridge, the backup is still solid to the maze. The East Shore Freeway is slow to stop and go in places all the way back up to Highway 4. 580 westbound in Oakland stacked up to Highway 24. Mel Baker, 4K QED.
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7: From Marketplace in Washington, I'm Kimberly Adams. U.S. central bankers voted unanimously yesterday to increase borrowing costs by a quarter of a percentage point. It's the first rate hike in 3 years. Federal Reserve Chairman Kevin Warsh didn't say exactly how high interest rates will have to go, but he did make clear at his press conference that the Fed has work to do.
8: For more than 5 years, inflation has been running above target. So our predominant focus is on the price stability side of our mandate. The plain fact is that inflation is too high and has been for too long.
7: Among the fastest rising prices in our economy right now, airline fares. They were up 23% year over year in August, according to the latest Consumer Price Index. And jet fuel prices, pushed higher by the war in Iran, are just part of the story, as Marketplace's Henry Epp reports.
9: After a short reprieve, the price of jet fuel has been rising since July. And a few weeks ago, Scott Kirby, the CEO of United Airlines, told CNBC he expects fuel prices to stay elevated into next year.
10: The good news is, I think that we're going to be able to pass all of that on in 2027.
9: As in, pass it on to customers because they can. Demand for plane tickets has not slowed down, even with rising fares. It's especially strong for premium seats, first class or economy plus, says Meghna Maharishi, an airline reporter with the travel industry publication Skift.
10: Premium has been really resilient, so it doesn't really seem like higher airfares have really made an impact on that sort of spending.
9: Airlines are expanding their premium seating and taking seats out of the main cabin, says Henry Hardeveld, head of Atmosphere Research Group.
11: And if there are fewer regular coach seats available, it's a Hunger Games situation. You've got more people clamoring for those seats. It gives airlines less incentive to discount those seats any more than they feel is necessary.
9: Also pushing up prices of economy tickets, Hardeveld says, the demise of Spirit Airlines, which offered discount fares.
11: Absent Spirit, there's less price competition.
9: Which gives other airlines more power to raise fares. I'm Henry Epp for Marketplace.
5: 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Dow, S&P, and NASDAQ futures are up in the 0.7% to 1.1% range, with the Dow future up 369 points. The 10-year Treasury yield is down at 4.98%. And in oil markets, Brent crude is trading down 0.2% at $103.65 a barrel. 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
3: Good morning. I'm Ethan Tovin-Lindsay. I'm the editor-in-chief here.
0: And I'm Erin Baldessari, senior editor.
3: You know, I got my start in public radio at the Marketplace Morning Report. And we used to call it like business news for the rest of us. 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Like how the demise of Spirit Airlines was going to impact tickets for the rest of us. These are important pieces of journalism. This is important reporting that journalists at Marketplace or at KQED are doing to help us make sense of this world. You know, this morning, your gift will be tripled. Rhett in the East Bay donated during a triple match because, as Rhett says, some of what KQED does supports our entire democracy by providing information. 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
3: Thank you, Anne. Thank you, Leslie. Mm-hmm. Thank you, Maeve. And thank you. You're going to be the fourth one on that list. You're going to call right now. We need to make up some ground in this fundraiser, and we're running out of time. This campaign ends tomorrow. I know this community. I know you can get us to a strong finish. You know, I think everyone keeps saying, run through the tape. I've heard that a lot. Run through the tape. It starts with you. Be part of something special this morning. 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
1: Ethan Tovin Lindsay there along with KQED's Aaron Baldessari. Much more ahead. 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
2: 101 northbound from Golf Course Drive up to Santa Rosa and College Avenue is on the slow side. It's stop and go on 101 southbound in Novato between DeLong Avenue and Central San Rafael. 37 westbound out of Vallejo, still backed up solidly from Wilson across the Maryland Bridge through the lane merge and slow out to Skaggs Island. Mel Baker for KQED.
1: Thank you kindly, sir. 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The bassist performs the music of Miles Davis, celebrating his centennial. Tickets at sfjazz.org. I'm Dave Freeman. Good morning. 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
13: Good morning. President Trump repeatedly hectored the last Federal Reserve chair to lower interest rates. He picked a new chair who raised them. What does the Fed's Kevin Warsh see in the data? It's Morning Edition from NPR News.
14: On KQED News, San Francisco skateboard legend Mickey Reyes is dead at 59. I'm Brian Watt.
13: Chinese President Xi Jinping is coming to Washington next week for a state visit. I'm Michelle Martin.
15: And I'm A. Martinez. There are competing ideas inside the Trump administration over what the goals of the meeting should be. Also, Republican political ads are increasingly using anti-Muslim hate speech, relying on lies and distortions about Islam. And Sarah Bareilles on the good grief behind her first album in years. It's Thursday, September 17th. Kyle Chandler, Coach Taylor, now Green Lantern, turns 61 years old today. News is next.
16: Live from NPR News in Washington, I'm Corva Coleman. House Speaker Mike Johnson has adjourned his chamber early so members can go home and campaign. The move prevents lawmakers from voting on articles of impeachment against Defense Secretary Pete Hegseth over the war in Iran. NPR's Quill Lawrence reports the House also won't vote on legislation affecting military veterans, a measure that has languished for years.
17: The bill would close a loophole that prevents some veterans who get VA disability benefits from also collecting full military retirement pay.
18: that we've earned it. I was willing to give my life, no problem, for this country.
17: That's Jen Knott, who saw combat in Iraq. After years of waiting, she says the votes are finally there to force a vote on the bill, and Congress is going home.
18: It has a real world effect on myself and my family and the other veterans and their families that are involved in this. You know, in this economy, we need our retirement.
17: Around 50,000 veterans are affected. The bill has been blocked from a vote by fiscal hawks in the past, but advocates hope it will pass after Congress returns in November. Quill Lawrence, NPR News.
16: One measure the House did pass before adjourning was a sanctions bill against Russia. The measure is now going to President Trump for his signature. It's named for late South Carolina GOP Senator Lindsey Graham, who supported Ukraine strongly. NPR's Joanna Kakissis reports Ukrainian President Volodymyr Zelensky is praising the measure.
19: Writing on social media, Zelensky called the sanctions, quote, an extremely powerful tool that can stop this terrorist war and bring Russia to the point where it has to make peace. Zelensky added that the sanctions have to be powerful enough so diplomatic efforts to end the war can succeed. The bill enables the introduction of tariffs on countries that buy Russian energy. Shortly after the House of Representatives approved it, Russia launched a drone and missile attack throughout Ukraine. At least 20 people were injured in the Ukrainian capital, Kyiv. The bill is now on President Trump's desk awaiting his signature. Joanna Kakissis, NPR News, Kyiv.
16: A team of UN investigators says there are reasonable grounds to think the U.S. committed war crimes in two airstrikes in Iran. This happened on February 28th when the U.S. and Israel launched the war against Iran. NPR's Aya Batraoui says the strikes targeted an elementary school.
20: There's a report out today by a UN investigative body that says there are reasonable grounds to believe the U.S. committed war crimes in airstrikes on Iran at the start of that war. They say those airstrikes killed at least 178 civilians, including 120 school children at a school in Minab in southern Iran. The Pentagon is still investigating that attack.
16: NPR's Aya Batraoui reporting. This is NPR.
3: Live from KQED News, I'm Brian Watt. The U.S. Department of Justice is suing San Jose over what it says are unconstitutionally high permit fees for carrying concealed handguns. KQED's Joseph Jiha reports.
21: San Jose's city council recently approved increasing fees for concealed carry permits to nearly $1,600. That apparently caught the eye of the Justice Department, which filed suit after sending the city a letter last week. In a statement, the department said San Jose's fees are the highest in the nation and violate the Second Amendment because they, quote, deny ordinary citizens their right to carry firearms for self-defense. San Jose's city attorney told the Justice Department in a letter that the city's fees are lawful because they reflect the actual cost of processing the applications. I'm Joseph Jiha, KQED News.
3: California's high-speed rail authority is coming under fire after a watchdog found it paid nearly $600,000 in unallowable travel expenses to several consulting firms. KQED's Christopher Allam reports.
22: A report by the authority's Office of the Inspector General found it paid for consultants to travel first class and take upgraded rideshare trips to places like gyms, a nightclub, an escape room, and a cigar lounge in Washington, D.C. In many cases, the inspector general said there was little or no explanation of the reason for travel and found the expenses were not allowed under state regulations. The authority has paid roughly $2 million in travel expenses to the firms in recent years. A review found about 60% had no documented prior approval. I'm Christopher Allam, KQED News.
3: And I'm Brian Watt. Good morning.
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2: Highway 17 southbound before Redwood Estates, a stall is in the right lane coming into San Jose. 280 northbound before Saratoga Avenue, a crash in the left lane. The 280 southbound connector to southbound 87 is closed for utility work until tomorrow. And 87 northbound between Highway 85 and about DeLong Street is nearly stopped traffic. Very slow right now. Mel Baker for KQED.
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0: Good morning. 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
15: It's Morning Edition from NPR News. I'm A. Martinez in Los Angeles, California.
13: And I'm Michelle Martin in Washington, D.C. Good morning. Interest rates are higher this morning after the Federal Reserve raised them for the first time in 3 years.
15: Let's take a closer look now at the Federal Reserve's decision to raise interest rates with economist Claudia Sahm. She's a former section chief for the Federal Reserve and currently chief economist at New Century Advisors. So, Claudia, last time the Fed changed its interest rate was in December when it lowered them. So why is now the time to raise them?
6: So the Fed is concerned that inflation is not moving down to 2%. Fed Chair Kevin Warsh, the question he put to the committee is, are you confident that inflation is coming down? And when they met this time, the unanimous answer was, we're not confident without doing a little more, without raising interest rates.
15: And how confident are you that inflation will go down by doing this?
6: So I think the Fed took a step in the right direction. They're really trying to contain the inflation, not fight the higher energy prices, just make sure they don't seep into everything else. So I think that's appropriate, but I'm not going to be confident about inflation coming down until I see a real breakthrough in the Middle East and I see a real breakthrough in terms of tariff wars and things like that. So there's a lot that's got to happen to get inflation down, but the Fed is doing its part to keep a bad situation from getting worse.
15: President Trump wants the Fed to slash interest rates to 1% or less. So, Claudia, I'm wondering, what would happen if that happened?
6: At this point, if the Fed were to dramatically cut interest rates, I think the risk would be high that we'd end up with even more inflation. Now, there are economies, there are points in time where a 1% inflation rate would be the right thing for the U.S. economy, but that is not the world we are living in right now. So I completely agree with the Fed instead raising rates just a little bit, not a lot, as opposed to a big cut. I just don't think that's the place we're at right now.
7: Now, you mentioned some of the outside factors that would make you feel more confident about things. But when it comes to employment, employment has remained fairly strong. Fed Chair Kevin Warsh acknowledged that, quote, saying that doesn't mean that individuals aren't searching for a job. But I'm wondering, how did the employment picture, you think, factor into this rate hike?
6: Well, the Fed has two jobs. They need to keep prices stable, so inflation low, but they also have a responsibility to the labor market, so maximum employment. And we're in a moment right now where we can look at the labor market broadly and say it's in a pretty good place. We can't say that if we look at inflation, right? Inflation is too high. So it's appropriate for the Fed to be focused in their decision on fighting inflation, but they always have to keep an eye on the labor market. And frankly, there is a risk. Anytime the Fed is raising interest rates, there's a risk that that's going to create costs back on American workers, whether it's how many jobs are out there or how big paychecks get. So, like, they really do have to be careful. And they are being careful, right? They understand the seriousness of this. So I wouldn't say the higher rates have to have negative effects on the labor market, but we need to keep an eye on it. It is a risk.
7: What about things as buying homes or buying cars, things that might require a loan?
6: Right. So I think we need to understand these higher interest rates, this is costly medicine. Like, the Fed is fighting a real problem. Inflation is too high. Americans agree this is a problem. Affordability, this is an issue. The path to a solution, these higher interest rates, this is pushing more cost in the economy. The Americans who are out there who are on the fence about buying a home, and now the mortgage rate goes up and they can't buy their home because they have too much in interest costs, they're the ones whose sacrifice is going to help get inflation down, right? Like, it is a costly process to get inflation down, and it's the people who are most affected by those interest rates. Do I buy the home? Do I buy the car? Do I not? Like, they're the ones on the margin who are going to help kind of, quote-unquote, cool things off. But that cooling off, that's a pain, right?
7: Yeah.
6: I mean,
7: and
6: if you have to put off buying.
7: And I can't help but think about, you know, farther ripple effects. And so, like, say there's a family that wants to scale down their home and maybe move to something else. And that would open up that home for, say, a family that has saved money and can afford to buy. Now no one can move. It seems like everyone is just stuck now with these interest rates going up.
6: I mean, the housing market has been a real issue, frankly, since the pandemic. There's just been lots of disruptions. And we've had, you know, we're talking about a mortgage rates increasing from this latest Fed action a little bit, but we've seen really big mortgage rate increases, say, from the depths of the pandemic, which was a time interest rates were low because it was a bad, bad economy, right? So we don't want to go back there, but it does mean this whole ability of people to move around, downsize, upsize homes. It's just housing markets have been really, it's been tough for buyers, for sellers, and frankly, that is not getting better now that we have the interest rates, but we're on a path. Get things stabilized. We can get to a better place. It's just there's probably more pain out there before we get to that stable prices, maximum employment place.
7: Claudia Somm is a former section chief for the Federal Reserve, now works as a chief economist at New Century Advisors. She also publishes a Substack called Stay at Home Macro. Claudia, thanks a lot.
6: Thank you.
4: 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We are running out of time on this on-air campaign. We've scheduled it to end tomorrow. It will end tomorrow. But what we wanted to do, the other thing we'd scheduled in our hopeful hearts was we would end having raised the money that we need to close the gap on the millions in federal funding that we lost last year, lost again this year, and will lose for all time, likely. 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
0: Good morning. 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
1: Your pledge host voices, Greg Sherwood there, along with Aaron Baldessari. At 8:19, Mel has traffic ahead of KQED News, starting things off in Hayward.
8: Southbound 880 is stop and go and slow between I-238 all the way down to Stevenson Boulevard in Fremont. Meanwhile, on the San Mateo Bridge, the backup begins around Clawwitter Road to the Toll Plaza. Then it's stop and go at Midspan again, and then at the West End. About middle of the Dumbarton Bridge in the westbound direction is also stacked up a bit. Mel Baker for KQED.
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10: 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I'm Brian Watt.
9: This November, voters in San Francisco will choose the city's next representative in Congress, a seat that Nancy Pelosi has held for decades. Last year, she announced her retirement. Since then, she's been sitting down with KQED's Scott Schaefer for our new podcast. It's all about Pelosi's legacy. The title is The Speaker, How Nancy Pelosi Changed the Face of Power. And Scott joins us to tell us more about it. Hello.
10: Hey, Brian.
9: So in your own words, what did you and your team set out to do with this podcast? I mean, is it supposed to be like a history piece, kind of a la Ken Burns, or more in the style of a politics tell-all?
10: Well, you know, she's been around for 39 years in Congress, and the person we think of today is the one who ripped up the State of the Union speech and, you know, sort of sarcastically applauded the president. That's not who got elected in 1987. And so we wanted to give some context to where she came from and sort of to help people understand how she got to the person we know today as a powerhouse, an icon.
9: Remind us about her journey to Congress, those early years in the 1980s. How did she get elected against the odds she faced?
10: Yeah, well, she came with her husband, Paul Pelosi, to San Francisco in 1969. She became a volunteer, an organizer, and then she just continued getting more and more involved. And then, you know, she became very close to the Burtons, Phil Burton, John Burton, Sala Burton, who was in Congress after her husband Phil died. And on her deathbed, as she was dying from cancer, Sala Burton basically said to Nancy, "I want you to run for my seat." Hmm. Pelosi had no intention of running.
9: And what was that like? I mean, this is somebody that clearly some insiders really love, but I imagine there were a lot of other candidates out there who thought it might be their turn.
10: Well, there were 13 other candidates, and nobody was afraid of Nancy Pelosi. Let me tell you, there were four members of the Board of Supervisors running. One of the candidates had signs on the streets calling her a socialite and a dilettante. And so here's a little clip from a debate that KQED actually sponsored live on television in 1987, just a week or two before the election. And we're going to hear from Carol Rue Silver.
11: She's never met a payroll. She's never had to worry about child care.
23: Well,
11: she's
23: never had
11: a kid in a public school.
23: I have
11: She's never worried about the things that worry most of the people in San Francisco.
24: Let's let Nancy answer.
23: Okay. First of all, my ability to fund my own campaign to the extent that I can and to raise money, over 1,500 contributors to my campaign, gives me an independence that none of my candidates, I believe, share.
10: And, you know, that whole issue of being financially independent, she raised more money in that campaign, including money she gave her campaign, than all the other candidates combined. But that was a real, you know, that was a real rough election, and she just squeaked through.
9: And it wasn't exactly smooth sailing for her in Congress as she tried to move up. Am I correct?
10: Correct. I mean, when she got to Congress, there were just, you know, like a handful of women who were in Congress. There's many more today, something she's very proud of and can take some credit for. And when she began to see that the men were not really doing the job, that they weren't winning elections, she said, "Look, okay, I'm going to do it, and I'm going to run for leadership." And that broke a lot of eggs, you know, and she made some omelets. But I think what I wanted to know from her is, you know, how did she accumulate power? How did she think about power? And what is it she did to sort of stay in power and decide how to use it?
9: Is there maybe something in her personality that you have gotten a little bit more exposure to as you have spent all of this time with her recently?
10: Yeah. Well, you know, Nancy Pelosi is very famous for being gracious. You know, she's sometimes called the steel fist in a Gucci glove. And I think the one time where I really felt that is in May, we were in Washington, and she had just endorsed Connie Chan, the supervisor who's one of the candidates running to replace her. And so I asked her about that endorsement.
25: I mean, you sound like the San Francisco Chronicle, which is totally irrelevant. Nobody cares about endorsements from the newspapers.
10: The thing I've learned about Nancy Pelosi is she doesn't do anything half-heartedly. In for a dime, in for a dollar. And we're seeing that in this race to replace her, how she's really stepping on the gas pedal on behalf of Connie Chan, who she's endorsed. She's raising money. She's making phone calls. She's doing appearances. She's making statements. She is all in to help Connie Chan. Now, she may not be successful. Scott Wiener may well win the seat come November, and that will be part of her legacy either way. But it's so interesting to watch.
9: Scott, thanks so much.
10: Thank you.
9: Scott Schaefer is KQED's senior politics correspondent, and he's the host of our new podcast, The Speaker, How Nancy Pelosi Changed the Face of Power. The first episode is out now, and new episodes drop on Wednesdays. 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
0: You've been listening to some of the great work that our political news team is doing. You're listening to Brian Watt talking to Scott Schaefer. 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I'm Erin Baldessari. Here with
4: Greg Sherwood, and delighted to hear that story. 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In fact, you can get a taste of it tomorrow evening, late afternoon. The California Report is going to take a segment of it and run it as their show. 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
1: Thanks so much, Erin and Greg. 829, back to Mel. Traffic now in San Bruno.
8: 101 northbound from 380 up to the hospital curve is mostly stop and go right now still. 280 northbound from Alamany Boulevard up to 101 is solid, and then it gets bunched up again around a little after Cesar Chavez on 280 northbound out to the King Street ramp that ends the freeway. Mel Baker for KQED.
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5: Live from NPR News, I'm Lakshmi Singh. Anyone in the U.S. carrying a credit card balance or needing to take out a personal loan will have to pay more for borrowing money. The Federal Reserve's raised its benchmark interest rate for the first time in more than 3 years. So why now? Economist Claudia Sam, a former Fed section chief, says inflation is still too high.
6: I think the Fed took a step in the right direction. They're really trying to contain the inflation, not fight the higher energy prices, just make sure they don't seep into everything else. So I think that's appropriate, but I'm not going to be confident about inflation coming down until I see a real breakthrough in the Middle East and I see a real breakthrough in terms of tariff wars and things like that.
5: The Grammy-winning artist Ed Sheeran is playing this weekend in Philadelphia without his opening acts or even his backup band. They quit the U.S. tour after a number of venues rallied by Gillette Stadium owner Robert Kraft pressured Sheeran's tour promoter to drop Macklemore because of his recent Free Palestine remarks on stage. Music journalist Zach Schoenfeld says Macklemore's not alone.
14: There's been a lot of censorship and silencing of artists who've been outspoken about what's happening in Gaza. And I think because of Ed Sheeran's visibility and his prominence on the mainstream stage, this has been the most high-profile example of that.
5: That's music journalist Zach Schoenfeld on NPR's Morning Edition. 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
9: Live from KQED News, I'm Brian Watt. Bay Area residents are protesting what they call cruel conditions for immigrants detained inside San Francisco International Airport. KQED's Juan Carlos Lara reports.
17: Federal officials have detained more than 24 immigrants this year at SFO for as long as 8 days, without beds or even medical care. That's according to a recent SF Chronicle investigation. Edward Hasbrook was part of a small protest at the airport Wednesday. He's calling on airport officials to do more to resist immigration enforcement efforts.
18: This is our airport. This is our welcome to San Francisco and the Bay Area, and it should express our values, including the values of being a sanctuary city.
17: An airport spokesperson said in a statement that they do not have the authority to regulate activities by federal officials. A Customs and Border Protection spokesperson said they are committed to humane treatment of individuals in custody. I'm Juan Carlos Lara, KQED News.
9: Mickey Reyes, a San Francisco skateboarding icon, has died, Thrasher Magazine announced Wednesday. He became a fixture of San Francisco's street skating scene in the 1980s and appeared in the influential skate video Sick Boys in 1988. By the 90s, Reyes became a team manager with Deluxe Distribution. He had a reputation for being tough. He told Vice in 2013 that he punched every member of his team and every pro skater he knew. But he said he'd, quote, mellowed out a little bit in my old age. Reyes is survived by his daughter, Dakota. He was 59. This is KQED News.
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19: This is Morning Edition from NPR News. I'm Leila Faldin. Over the last few months, anti-Muslim rhetoric has found a solid foothold in GOP messaging. Muslims who make up about 1% of the population are being made into a boogeyman in many of these political ads.
20: Radical Islam is taking root in Texas.
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26: They don't think we deserve the right to exist as Americans or as Christians.
27: Hate our way of life. It wants Sharia law.
20: Oklahoma is next.
19: And this bigotry has been met with virtually no condemnation from Republicans. NPR congressional correspondent Barbara Sprunt has been following all this and joins me now. Good morning, Barbara.
28: Good morning.
19: So you've spent a lot of time looking at campaign ads for Republicans around the country who've been using anti-Muslim rhetoric. What stands out to you?
28: I mean, it's striking to me how explicit those ads are. They basically are saying radical Islam is infiltrating our communities, our way of life is at stake. They traffic in really ugly language. And experts on political speech say that that language can lead to real harm, real threats.
19: Especially the last two decades, there's been this kind of sentiment in our politics and in policies. But what's been shocking to me has been how blatant it is. I mean, mm-hmm. is it growing right now?
28: Yes. I mean, the experts that I spoke to will say it is growing. And mm-hmm. we see this partly because in more recent years, the success of some Muslim politicians. You know, you have Mayor Zahram Mamdani in New York, Abdul El-Sayed, who just won the Democratic primary for Senate in Michigan. And people who track this type of hateful language have found that after both of those elections, anti-Muslim speech skyrocketed among Republican politicians. Mm-hmm. But it's a little too simplistic to sort of lay this at the feet of successful Muslim politicians. This is really just one piece of a bigger puzzle. And this new chapter of anti-Muslim hate really traces back about 2 years to a Muslim community development project in Texas that got a lot of attention and investigations and lawsuits from Texas Republicans. And the language around that development was intensely focused on, quote, Sharia law. And it sort of acted as a nexus and spread out from there.
19: And it spread to Congress as well. I mean, there's a Sharia Free America caucus on the Hill with dozens of GOP members, which to me is striking given that Sharia refers to Islamic rules for the way practicing Muslims live their life. How is this being distorted

0: on the Republican side, gee, if we can have a problem to talk about that's not economy and inflation, we're excited to put that in the message set.
1: But others see this as sort of short-sighted, that it weakens the inroads that Republicans have made in more conservative pockets of Muslim communities. Plus, a lot of American voters who aren't Muslim are just as disturbed and offended by this hate speech.
2: Well, that's NPR's Barbara Sprunt. Thank you, Barbara.
1: Thank you.

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1: Here's the thing. 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
2: And I'm Greg Sherwood, and we, Erin and I, are watching the clock because we've got two numbers we're very interested in. 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
5: There's a 10-minute delay on the SFO line in the East Bay Millbrae and SFO directions due to an equipment problem on the tracks between Colma and Daly City. Again, this is a fairly minor delay. 880 northbound before the Alameda in San Jose, an accident reported. Two vehicles involved, not clear what.

0: Lanes are affected, but traffic is slow back to the 280-17 interchange. Mel Baker, 4KQED.
1: Good morning. I'm Dave Freeman with a listener-supported perspective at 843. Uddhav Badrinarayan talks about his experience with a student exchange program.
2: About a year ago, my mom got an email from my school district. There was a student exchange program to Italy, and they were looking for students. I saw that email too, but I immediately dismissed it after seeing that the town was in a rural area, thinking it would be boring. However, my mom thought differently. She saw an opportunity for me to go have an amazing experience, and so she forced me to apply. I did not want to go. I was way too lazy to fill out the entire application and actually research. However, my mom pushed me through, and I got in. The students from Italy came here for a week in March. It was really nice to be able to show them around, talk about the difference between Italy and America, but we also found that we were really similar. They liked Formula One racing, same as me, and we bonded over playing soccer with my friends at lunch. That week was great, and it got me really excited to visit Italy in April. When the time came for the trip, I was nervous, but also thrilled. The trip was amazing. Italy is a beautiful place, and everyone there was really nice. All the food was out of this world, and although it was rural, I enjoyed the trip, and the pace of life really just let me slow down and experience new things. When I came back, I realized something. I had learned a lot from this trip, working with people and adapting to new environments. Two lessons stuck out to me, though. First, even if something seems weird or hard in the beginning, go for it, because it can take you to insane places. Second, in times of turmoil, differences are being viewed with fear. But I realized that while we are different, we are all still human and everyone deserves respect. With a perspective, I'm Uddhav Badrinarayan.
1: Uddhav Badrinarayan is a student at Miller Middle High School in San Jose. 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
1: Get ready for the California Report. It's on the way very soon after we check in again with Mel and get a Bay Area traffic and transit update.
0: We look at the backup on 580 westbound, beginning at I-238 in San Lorenzo up to High Street in Oakland. It becomes stop and go again on 580 westbound from about San Pablo Avenue to the Maze. The Bay Bridge itself is backed up to the Maze. Lots of stop and go traffic on the East Shore Freeway back at least into El Cerrito. The Richmond San Rafael Bridge backed up to Marina Bay Parkway. Mel Baker, 4KQED.
1: 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And by San Francisco's homeless prenatal program for over 35 years, HPP has helped families break the cycle of poverty and homelessness. 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
1: Good morning. This is the California Report. I'm Alex Hall. Written public comment closes at the end of this week for Governor Gavin Newsom's plan to ensure water for cities and farms and a healthy habitat for wildlife in the Delta. KQED's Danielle Venton has more.
2: The plan had its last big update in 1995. It's not working well and is long overdue for an update. Governor Newsom and his administration have made getting that update done a signature goal. The state revealed its latest proposal in August. The plan is built on getting buy-in from water users and federal agencies, like the Bureau of Reclamation. The agency operates one of the state's two main water projects, a system of dams, reservoirs, pumping stations, and canals. The Bureau has threatened to walk away unless the plan is changed to be more pro-water user. Despite the threat, California water officials are maintaining an upbeat tone. Wade Crowfoot is California's Secretary of Natural Resources.
3: We're confident, you know, that we can move forward even if there are entities that choose not to participate, including the Bureau of Reclamation.
2: Environmental, fishing, and tribal groups are generally opposing the state's approach, which rely on what are called voluntary agreements. They believe that agreements inadequately protect fish. Barry Nelson is a fish advocate and a member of the Golden State Salmon Association.
4: We have been saying for years that the Trump administration was a bad partner and would not implement the voluntary agreements. As bad as they are, they're not bad enough for the Trump administration.
2: The state's water board is supposed to consider input, alter as needed, and adopt the water plan by the end of October. If it can't, the job may get kicked to the next governor. For the California Report, I'm Danielle Venton.
1: Governor Newsom yesterday signed legislation to exempt certain collector cars from smog checks. The California Report's Billy Cruz reports.
5: Inside the garage of former Tonight Show host and classic car enthusiast Jay Leno, Governor Newsom signed two bills into law. The bills aim to preserve California's classic car and lowrider heritage. Newsom says the state has come a long way from cruising bans and criminalization.
6: Here we are no longer tolerating the lowrider community, but we're celebrating it. And I think that's a remarkable transition, a remarkable journey that we've been on in a very short period of time.
5: One bill honors lowrider culture through the creation of a specialized license plate program for lowriders, with the funds from the program going towards supporting lowrider arts. The other, dubbed Jay Leno's Law, exempts qualifying collector cars from smog checks. Leno says these cars are not everyday commuter vehicles.
6: These cars get driven not even 1,000 miles. Most people go to a car event and you park it and then you drive it home. And that's sort of the idea, just to help the collectors and the lowrider community.
5: Newsom says that by limiting Jay Leno's Law to specific collector cars that don't often go on the road, California can sustain its environmental goals. For the California Report, I'm Billy Cruz.
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8: There's so much misinformation in the world today. 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
0: Thanks so much, Greg and Aaron, for the great news. Forum on the way in just a few minutes after Mel's traffic at 859 in the South Bay.
10: Yeah, I'm going to actually change that because we just got some new word in. Unfortunately, there's a 20-minute delay now on the San Francisco line in the Millbrae, SFO, and East Bay directions, and there is limited service on the Green Line due to problems between 24th and Mission and Berryessa Station. Mel Baker for KQED.
0: 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San Francisco's homeless prenatal program for over 35 years, HPP, has helped families break the cycle of poverty and homelessness. Learn how to get involved at homelessprenatal.org. KQED San Francisco, KQEI North Highlands, 9 o'clock.
11: From KQED in San Francisco, I'm Alexis Madrigal. This morning, we're talking cutting-edge research about color. You might think that we'd pretty much mined out the territory through the centuries of painting and optical study, but you would be wrong. Color sits right at the boundary between the world, our eyes, and our brains. Color does not live in one of these three components, but through a living, dynamic process that relies on all of them. So today, we talk about a new color first glimpsed by people at Berkeley and what it says about how we perceive our world. So coming up next, right after this news.

0: Live from NPR News, I'm Lakshmi Singh. OpenAI is disclosing 6 more cases of artificial intelligence programs misbehaving. Months after the so-called Hugging Face hacking incident amped up concerns about AI spiraling out of human control. This week, major AI tech rivals, including the maker of ChatGPT, banded together to declare the need for a coordinated slowdown in AI development. NPR's John Ruwich has more on OpenAI's latest warning.
1: OpenAI says it's put in place a new framework for disclosing what AI companies call misalignment episodes. That is, incidents when artificial intelligence goes off script and does things that humans didn't ask for. It highlighted new cases from the past 6 months. In one, an AI research model made up its own instructions to disregard constraints that humans had put on it for testing. In another, the company found cases of AI deciding to conceal mistakes or bad behavior. The company also found AI models fabricating information and AI agents working together when they weren't asked to. OpenAI says the reports are initial disclosures, not a comprehensive account of all known misalignment or ongoing investigations, but it says it's committed to sharing more over time. John Ruwich, NPR News.
0: Protests are happening worldwide over rising fuel prices. In the United States, they're still climbing. Diesel's hit another record high. This as top global oil exporter Saudi Arabia faces a renewed war in Yemen against the Houthis with attacks on its energy infrastructure. And NPR's Aya Batraoui is covering this from Dubai.
2: An official in Saudi Arabia who spoke anonymously in order to discuss security matters confirmed to NPR that there was a meeting over the weekend between the U.S. and the Houthis in Oman. And the official says that CENTCOM Chief Brad Cooper briefed Saudi Crown Prince on Monday about that meeting and said that the Houthis said they would not attack U.S. or Israeli vessels in the Red Sea, that those attacks are focused only on Saudi oil tankers and carriers. And that official told NPR that the U.S. is helping the Saudis with planning and sharing intel on Houthi forces and weapons depots.
0: U.S. farmers in rural northern border states are trying to adapt to new retaliatory tariffs on farm equipment from Canada. Here's NPR's Kirk Sigler.
3: Lee Dahlman farms in Montana's Golden Triangle, one of the country's top wheat-growing areas. He's been trying to save money on fertilizer by rotating in crops like lentils that naturally inject nitrates into his soil and using new smart tech that selectively drops fertilizer or pesticides from his sprayer.
4: So does tariffs affect me? No. Does it bother me? No. Some things may be made in Canada. Yeah, but as long as you're smart and wise about it. You know, we don't have to buy out of Canada.
3: Still, farmers like Dahlman here say Canada is an important trading partner.
0: That's NPR's Kirk Sigler reporting. 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
5: Live from KQED News, I'm Brian Watt. State workplace safety officials could completely prohibit the manufacture of artificial stone countertops containing a dangerous concentration of silica. Cal OSHA released a draft rule yesterday. It could take effect within a year. Dust from the manufactured stone causes a deadly lung disease. San Francisco street safety advocates are accusing the campaign to reopen the Great Highway to traffic of misleading voters. KQED's Katie DiBenedetti reports.
6: The leaders of street safety groups and think tank Spur wrote in a letter today that the Prop G campaign is misappropriating pedestrian safety imagery and sharing misleading data. Yes on G says traffic injuries have increased 34% on roads closest to the shuttered highway. Their campaign materials resemble pedestrian crossing signs and promise safe streets. But Spur CEO Sean Ellsburn says city data shows that's not true.
7: We want the electorate who has to decide on this ballot measure to see the facts. Then they can make up their own mind.
6: The Great Highway was converted to a park, Sunset Dunes, after voters approved Proposition K in 2024. Prop G would reopen the road on weekdays. I'm Katie DiBenedetti, KQED News.
5: Sports. Bay FC and the Denver Summit played to a 2-2 draw last night. The Giants and Cardinals played to a 5-5 draw in 9 innings in St. Louis. Then they played an extra inning, and the Giants scored a run, so they won 6-5. They're off today, but start a weekend in L.A. against the Dodgers tomorrow. I'm Brian Watt, KQED News.
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9: Welcome to Forum. I'm Alexis Madrigal. Maybe you've gotten into a debate about the dress, a meme from years ago on the internet, or whether a tennis ball is green or yellow, or whether something is red or pink. And in these debates, our own experiences feel undeniable. Of course a tennis ball is green. That's because the colors we each see feel like reality, but they're actually something more complex. They do have a basis in physics, you know, wavelengths of light and all that. But the way they're rendered to your conscious mind relies on our visual perception system, and that turns out to be much more variable between people than is commonly appreciated, as the research we're going to hear about today will highlight. So let's get to it. This morning, we're joined by Rivka Galchen, staff writer at The New Yorker. Her piece in The New Yorker is titled, What Would It Mean to See a New Color? Welcome.
10: Thanks for having me.
9: We've also got Austin Rorda, who's a professor of optometry and vision science at the University of Waterloo, Canada. He ran the Rorda Lab at Berkeley. Welcome.
11: Thank you. Happy to be here.
9: And we've got Ren Ung, who's an associate professor in electrical engineering and computer science at UC Berkeley. Welcome, Ren.
12: Tickled pink to be here.
9: let's get a little bit about your relationship to color here. Rivka, do you actually have a favorite color?
10: Oh, it's obviously green.
9: But what kind of green?
10: Yeah, sort of an emerald, not grass, a very synthetic kind of green. Who knows why?
9: Yeah, like Lego green, is that what we're talking?
10: Yeah, or sort of, you know, new t-shirt 1984 green.
9: Perfect. Austin, how about you?
11: Well, I have to say hello, you know, being one of the persons... Well, that saw it. That's my new favorite color.
9: Oh, okay. We'll come back to that in a second. And Ren, what about you? Before you saw Olo, this new color, what would you say?
12: As my children quiz me all the time and know, it is dark blue, ultramarine, navy, but my wife's is teal.
9: Aha. Uh-huh. And that actually does relate to this color, Olo. Let's talk about how this research into this new color got started. Ren, I mean, like, talk to us a little bit about where this all came from, this idea of being able to get a new perception of color.
12: For me, it started when I was starting to give lectures at UC Berkeley in computer graphics about color. We have a week on color. Mm-hmm. And I'd inherited slides from lots of other professors. This is what we do when we start to teach a new course. And for me, color in my mind was much more simplistic, kind of, you know, from the engineering perspective, kind of like RGB, you know, the colors in our displays. But there was a whole week on it, and this really befuddled me at first. But I tried to sort of get up to speed on why there was all this depth. And one of the things I saw in there was a picture that Austin had made that showed a picture of the retina and all the individual cells on it, and also which color type, spectral type of those cells they were. And in trying to think about that and to be able to lecture on that carefully, I wanted to understand that better. So I looked into Austin's work. And this is where this opportunity to show a new color opened up.
9: Austin, why don't we use that as an opportunity to talk about how our eye perceives color? Could you give us like a little primer on that?
11: Sure. Okay, well, the human retina is comprised of cones and rods. And the rods are exquisitely sensitive to dim light. And the cones are what we use for our daylight vision. And the cones come in, I'd always say, three flavors, sensitive to short, middle, and long wavelengths. And that's why we call them the S, M, and L cones. Mm-hmm. But you might consider them as blue, green, and red for a better understanding. And the so images that our eyes, the optics of our eyes, cast onto our retina are received by these three cones. There's some processing of those signals that happens in the retina, but ultimately signals from the retina go to the brain through the optic nerve. Mm. And comparing the amount of L-cone excitation versus M-cone green excitation versus blue S-cone excitation, we can sort of differentiate different spectra in the world. And the brain's big job is to make sense of those sensory inputs that are getting sent to it from the eyeball and generate a percept of the color.
9: Mm-hmm. And also, you know, our brains are also expecting certain things too, right? Like when we look at something where we have a sense of what should be there in a lot of cases, right? Kind of tuned by just having been alive in the world.
11: Oh, exactly. And really, all of our perception is what you might call an inference, our best guess of what's in the world based on the sensory inputs that come in. And we learn to do that as we develop, right? We refine our ability to perceive the world based on the brain learning those sensory inputs that come in. Mm-hmm. And so in the end, it becomes almost immediate. We're so good at it that as soon as the brain sees a sensory input that suggests that shirt is red, we immediately generate a perception of in our mind of a red shirt.
9: Well, and Ren, this is why this research got you, et cetera, because you're like, well, what if you could generate a color that has not been seen before, right? Like, how would the brain process such a thing, right?
12: That's right. And the basis for it is something that's well known to vision scientists, which is this three flavors of cone cells, the color receptive cells in the retina, as Austin described. The middle one, the M cone cell, responds to a broad set of wavelengths. They just have different peaks as in wavelength that Austin described. But the middle one, the M cone cell, never gets stimulated by itself in normal vision. And the reason for it is that its sensitivity overlap as a function of wavelength overlaps completely with the other two. So if there's any wavelength of light that's coming to your eye and is stimulating M cone cells, it will for sure also be stimulating the L and or the S cone cells that are around it. Hmm. Now, Austin's research for his career has developed into a technology for seeing the eye, the individual these cone cells individually on the retina in a living person's eye and being able to track its constant motion and also to be able to stimulate individual cells. And this, of course, presents a new possibility. If you can go onto the retina with eye-safe laser, a scanning laser, and then stimulate individual cells very quickly, one can imagine a new thing, which is simple to say. Now let's just only visit the M cone cells and only stimulate them. And that never happens in the normal viewing of the world. What would that color look like?
9: Such a cool idea. We're talking about the discovery of a new color or kind of a new experience of color. It's called OLO. And we're going to get to what it is like in a little bit, what it might actually look like. We're joined by Ren Ung, an associate professor in electrical engineering and computer science at UC Berkeley. We've got Austin Rorda, professor of optometry and vision science at the University of Waterloo, Canada. And we've got Rivka Galchin, who is a staff writer with The New Yorker. And, of course, she wrote about this new color, OLO. We'd love to hear from you. Have you ever argued with someone about what color something was? You can give us a call, 866-733-6786, forum at kqed.org. This is Forum. I'm Alexis Madrigal.
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13: You know, Greg, this morning we heard an interview with Scott Schaefer. 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
13: About Nancy Pelosi. Yeah. And what I think is so wonderful about that is not just do you get to hear these in-depth interviews with this longtime lawmaker who has such a had a huge effect on the Bay Area, but we bring you back decades ago to when she first started as a member of Congress, when she was running for election. 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
14: She is such an important part of the political history, really the history of Northern California and indeed the country for the last 40 or 50 years. 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
8: Greg Sherwood there, along with Ted Goldberg. 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

0: Welcome back to Forum. Alexis Madrigal here. We're talking about how we perceive color, and we're talking about a new experience of color that scientists at Berkeley have created. That color experience is called OLO. We're joined by New Yorker staff writer Rivka Galchin, who wrote about it, as well as the scientists Austin Werda and Ren Ung. Austin, let's go to you on this. I mean, you were the first person to sort of have this new experience using this laser technology that you've developed in your lab. I mean, what was it like? As we're sitting here, none of us having had this amazing experience, how would you try and describe it to us?
1: Yeah, okay. I was the first to see it. And to be honest, I'm a little selfish about work in the lab, and given that we built the instruments, I want to be the subject that sits in and gets to experience the phenomena, right? Or the sensory inputs that we're delivering. So, okay, just to set the stage, in order to generate this experience, we have to track and specifically stimulate the M cones, like Ren described. Mm-hmm. And in order to do that, we have to know which cone is which. There's about 6 million cones in the human retina, and help with our collaborators at the University of Washington, we could map out about 4,000 of them in one region of the retina. Okay. Not right along my line of sight, but just off to the side. And that 4,000, those 4,000 identified cones would span a sort of a visual angle or amount of space about the size of your fingernail viewed at arm's length, about 1 degree.
0: I hope everyone just did the thing I did where they put their hand out and looked at their fingernail.
1: Yeah, please do. It turns out that that patch is about 2 or 3 times bigger than the full moon, the image that the full moon would cast. So it's a small patch. So that, like I said, I'm setting the stage.
0: Yes.
1: Now, and it looks a little off to the side. So I'm looking in one direction and I see this bright patch of green, initially green, in this stimulated area. And the reason it looks green at the beginning, just regular green, is because that's the wavelength of the laser that we're using to stimulate the cones.
0: Uh-huh.
1: And if you don't isolate or specifically stimulate the M cones, all you see is the color of the laser. So, it just looks green.
0: Uh-huh. Okay.
1: Now there's a lot of work that's set up. So the students in the lab are busy lining up all the pieces. They're making sure the optics are working properly and giving us a nice sharp image of my retina. And they're making sure that the tracking is working properly. And then they use a map that we recorded previously to identify which cone of the cones I'm seeing in the image are the M cones. And then you push the button to isolate the delivery to the M cones. And so what I experienced in the system was it went from the regular green and then whoop, it quickly turned to this ultra saturated teal color.
0: So cool. Okay, I have a couple questions about this. Was this color superimposed on just whatever you were looking at, or was it opaque?
1: It was, well, what we look at is what we call the canvas. So when I'm sitting in the instrument before we even track and stimulate the cones, I'm looking at a big white field.
0: Okay.
1: And then when the laser turns on, I see a little green patch over to the side of my vision. And then when it locks in, it turns into this ultra saturated teal color.
0: Wow. So, and does it look, does it have hard edges? Does it look like a square, or does it just look like a,
1: I mean, it looks like a square. What originally looked like a green square sort of turned into this ultra saturated teal square.
0: That's so interesting. Ren, would you describe that as exactly your experience, or did you actually have slightly different perception of how this went?
2: That experience that Austin described is what I experienced as well. And the color change from the natural green color of the laser, which is 543 nanometer in this case, to this teal color is so striking, and it's a beautiful color. It looks really saturated. But it's, you know, color is very relative, right? We compare one color against the other colors that are around it. So even though we had this sort of sense it was so saturated, it wasn't until we added additional experiments to allow us to compare it that we got a real, you know, a deepened our sense of just how incredibly saturated this color was.
0: Wow. Did you, I mean, it sounds like there's not really other words we have to describe what this looks like aside from supersaturated, very teal. Austin, do you have any other, when you try and describe it, do words fail in a sense?
1: Not necessarily. I mean, I think the quantitative terms are supersaturated, and they're in a direction that is in the direction of color space that you would call teal. And so we were all pretty comfortable calling it teal. And this is because I think our color experience is learned, and it's based on the brain making sense of the sensory inputs. Mm-hmm. And we've delivered something to the brain that it had never experienced before. And so why should we think that the brain should immediately attribute it a color that we can't even imagine? Mm-hmm. Right? So the first thing the brain does is just come up with its best guess. Mm-hmm. And so it generated a sensation of the color teal. And I think all of us kind of agreed on that. My contention, and this is something I was talking to Rivka about before, was that if you're exposed to it long enough, my contention is that teal will no longer do anymore, right? I'm now getting used to this new sensory experience, and I might transition my perception to something that would end up being harder to describe over time to you than easier.
0: That's interesting. Rivka, like, how jealous are you of this? I'm jealous just hearing about it.
3: That's so funny because, of course, the first person I spoke to about Ola was Ren, and I think, you know, within the first kind of 60 seconds, I was like, well, can I see it? Can you let me in and see it? And unfortunately, that's such an elaborate process and involves sort of going in and getting, your cells mapped, and it's very pricey. So he basically, you know, very gently said, no, you're probably not going to have this experience.
0: Rats. To the more general point, though, I think there is a lot about this experience kind of gets at the way that perception works. David writes in to say, I'm fascinated by the concept that different people see color differently because the cells in their eyes behave a bit differently or their brains interpret those signals differently. Is there any way to test the subjective perception of color between individuals? Austin?
1: Yeah, I think that's hard. I mean, that's the classic question. Is your red the same as my red? Mm-hmm. And I would say that, the brain's job is to make sense of those sensory inputs. In fact, many humans have pretty identical sensory inputs that they would send to the brain. So differences in your opinion of what green and teal are, with you and somebody else may not be due to any physical differences in your retina. But how do we know how the brain has decided what to do with that information? And that's what we don't know. And there's a few people are consistent with naming colors in many cases. Everyone kind of agrees on what is yellow, for example, and everyone agrees on what is blue and red. And subtle differences are not necessarily physical differences, but more, there's a lot of, sort of language and naming aspects that come into, to color that might yield those differences.
0: Yeah. We're of course talking about color perception, talking about this new color called Olo, which two people on this show have seen and very few others in this world. Austin Rorta and Ren Ung are both professors, and they have seen it. They have experienced it. We want to hear from you about color perception. You know, maybe a color memory that's really stayed with you. Maybe you're an artist or an optician, someone who works with color. How do you think about how we perceive color or how you do relative to other people? You can give us a call. The number is 866-733-6786. That's 866-733-6786. You can email forum@kqed.org. Find us on social media, Blue Sky, Instagram, and Discord, of course. We're KQED Forum. Let's bring in Charcel in San Rafael. Welcome.
4: Hi, thank you. I am obsessed with color. There is a certain shade of blue that when I see it, my brain screams pink. I don't see it very often. Sometimes I see it in the sky. I once had a toilet brush that was this color, and when it was worn out, it was so hard for me to throw away. Some colors make me feel physically ill. If they're not right together, everything in my, I'm also an artist, but everything in my life is like organized by color. I'm really interested in this because I've had intense experiences with color all my life. You can ask anyone who knows me. I am.
0: They'd be like, Charcel is the color person. Yeah.
4: Yeah. Yeah. So I don't know. I just thought I'd call in because I'm intrigued with all of this. I do know a certain shade of teal that I absolutely love.
0: Yeah.
4: And,
0: Charcel, yeah, let so me, let me ask a little, ask our guest a little bit about this. Okay, we know, most people know that there are people who are colorblind, we call it, right? I mean, they only have two of the cones, right? And so they see color very differently. What do we know, Austin, about people who might be able to see more color or color in sort of different ways?
1: Well, a few parts of that. I did say in response to David's question that many people have the sensor, basically the retina, is identical, but there are slight variations in the types of cones that we have. And so, for example, some L cones in some individuals are tuned to a little bit longer wavelengths than others, and so they might extend their visible spectrum a little more. The rainbow might be a little broader to them when they look at it in the sky. So there's physical reasons why people might see color differently. It's the perceptual aspect that is a little more mysterious. And what the last caller described was that often colors not only give a sensation of color, but they might have a physical association with it as well. And I'm no expert on this, but there's conditions called synesthesia, mm-hmm. where you replace a sensory input of color with a feeling or with a number or something like that. Colors, numbers might be associated with colors, for example. And so this is the brain's is just what happens when the brain is trying to make sense of these sensory inputs.
0: Hmm. And what about what is known as tetrachromacy?
1: Well, okay, so in women who they have the ability to express four cone types. And so rather than the normal L, M, and S cone, there are women out there who may have a fourth cone type. That fourth cone type may be very similar, maybe just a very similar to the existing L cone that they already have. But who knows where it could be. Ren has some thoughts about how prevalent this tetrachromacy might be. Yeah. When you have this, suddenly you have four independent bits of information to piece together to make sense of the spectra or the light that's coming into the eye. And so it doesn't just add another color. It adds a whole dimension of color vision, which can potentially greatly broaden your ability to sense different aspects of the light that's coming toward you.
0: Ren, you seem fascinated by this topic.
2: We are. And one of my graduate students, Jessica Lee, is really centered in this area, studying tetrachromacy. Let me try to put that into sort of a little bit of a frame.
0: Yeah.
2: Okay. So, quote unquote, normal color vision would, as we've been talking about, be based on having three types of color sensitive cells in the eye. We call this trichromacy. For three dimensional. Mm-hmm. If you're completely red-green colorblind, and red-green colorblindness is the most common form of color vision deficiency, mm-hmm. as many folks know, if you're completely red-green colorblind, this is based on having only two functional cone types in the eye.
0: Mm-hmm.
2: Very rare, but there are very rare instances, maybe one in a million to 10 million, of having monochromacy, only having one cone cell in the functional channel in the eye. Cone cell, one functional color channel that goes to the brain. There's different biological forms of that. And that's really profound. Just to give folks a sense of what that's like, folks with such a condition of monochromacy in this way confuse black and white photos with color photos. They can't tell which are which. And to a first approximation, the experience of viewing the world is like seeing a black and white movie. Okay.
0: Grayscale.
2: Grayscale. So that's, you know, one channel, one dimension of color, mono, two, dichromacy, three, trichromacy, and tetrachromacy is four. And as Austin described, that's having four color channels in the retina. One functional tetrachromat, a woman in the UK, was studied in the lab very carefully and shown to have functional tetrachromacy in a perceptual sense. We could talk a little bit more about what that looks like exactly, but in a sort of an abbreviated version, two colors that would look yellow to you and me, but have a different composition of wavelengths of light, but look exactly the same to you and me, looked totally different to her, okay, is one marker of this. And so when you ask sort of like what different kind of experiences of color can be, yes, even in the quote-unquote normal trichromatic experience, there's a diversity there. Mm-hmm. But I think these classes provide sort of a more stark view of the space of possibilities from a color dimension perspective. Wow. And one natural question would be like, well, if you think of going from monochromat, seeing the world to a first approximation, like a black and white movie, and imagine if you only had that experience and then it transforming into the quote unquote normal color experience that you and I experienced, yeah. Right, Alexis. And so a gray, you know, a whole bunch of grays that look the same to you sort of turn into a multitude of different hues. And think about what that might mean to see a color go into a multitude, one color, say yellow for you and me, go into a multitude of other colors in tetrachromacy. That's a way to sort of think about a new kind of color in a way that's very different than Olo. Olo is a color that I can name, teal,
0: yeah.
2: But this is more saturated. But seeing this different dimensionality really has to do with seeing colors that you couldn't name in that way, brand new colors. And I think that's just such a fascinating thing to think about.
0: Yeah, yeah. I mean, Rivka, too, I mean, this is only women can experience this, right? Because of the way that these genes are passed down, right?
3: Yeah, I actually remember very vividly when explained a little bit about tetrachromacy to me and mentioned that sort of pretty much only women can have this. And he thought, and I went, you know, you just sort of mentioned idly, like, and yet it's something we haven't really researched at all, which is sort of interesting because it kind of matches with that idea of like people can have qualities and describe their experience and it just sounds normal to everybody else. And it sounds normal to the person who has it. Everyone sort of thinks they're speaking the same language.

0: Coming up in the next hour, Forum with host Mina Kim, Susan Stryker joins us. Since returning to office, President Trump has moved to restrict gender-affirming care, barring transgender and non-binary people from the military, and rolling back other LGBTQ non-discrimination policies. It's a sweeping attack that pioneering transgender historian Susan Stryker says the trans rights movement was not prepared for. We talked to Stryker about what this moment means for transgender people. Stryker's new book is Changing Gender. Hey, remember, we're in our pledge drive and we appreciate your support. Go to kqed.org/donate. Welcome back to Forum. Alexis Madrigal here, talking about the science and perception of color. We've got Ren Ng, who's an associate professor in electrical engineering and computer science at UC Berkeley. We've got Austin Rorta, professor of optometry and vision science at the University of Waterloo, Canada. We've got Rivka Gauchin, staff writer at The New Yorker, who wrote about their joint research in a story you can read called What Would It Mean to See a New Color? We're taking your questions about color perception, maybe your experiences, if you have quite unusual ones of how color works for you. The number is 866-733-6786. The email address is forum@kqed.org. Let's bring in Colin in Oakland. Welcome, Colin.
1: Hey, Alexis. Can you hear me?
0: Yeah, sure can. Go ahead.
1: Cool. So I will just start off by saying I am a color deficient, or what most people refer to as color blind. We found out about this when I was young. Couldn't read the colors on the crayons and markers. Would always draw pictures with interesting choice colors.
0: Interesting.
1: I grew up in Sacramento, and my mother worked at UC Davis Hospital and saw, you know, a bulletin board about a colorblindness study that I ultimately participated in. I don't remember. I think that they were looking to see if colorblindness changed with age, but anyway, as part of the testing criteria, they didn't just have you look at those classic color dot blobs. Mm-hmm. There was a microscope that you looked into, and they set one half of it to a specific color, and then on the other half, I would turn a dial to match the other half of the, you know, the circle slide to the one that they were having me look at. And for me, you know, multiple times the entire right half of the dial, I would turn it and I'd be like, this all matches the slide that you've given me to match to. They let my mom try it and she could not get it to match. She'd be like, get so close to matching the right color, and then it would just skip right past it. So, you know, it made me realize, and I've reflected more on this as I've gotten older, like I am seeing what I perceive of as a fully colorful world of all the colors of the rainbow. But there are large gaps that are there. Other thing I thought about while waiting.
0: How do you feel about it, Colin? I've always wondered this.
1: It is odd in certain regards. I have found, at least through my, you know, I have pretty decent vision overall, that my contrast and pattern recognition tends to be a little bit heightened compared to color normal folks. And then one other thing, you can look up, if you're a color normal person, there's images that show what you see versus what someone like I see. You know, I showed my spouse this and she's like, wow, that's really crazy that those photos look exactly the same to me, yet she can see stark contrasts and differences.
0: Gosh, that's so, Colin, thanks so much for sharing that experience of what it's like for you. I mean, Austin, when you think about people who might have Colin's, you know, kind of a particular set of vision, what are the things you think you want people to understand about what their experience of the world is like?
2: Yeah, well, first of all, yeah, what Colin described is a common test. It's called an anomaloscope, and it really reflects Colin's inability to match different or to resolve different spectrum. And I'll start with a little lecture. You know, the true quantitative properties of light are its spectrum. This is measured. You can measure it in a lab, right? And color is our attribution to different spectra, right? This is how we can see different colors of the rainbow. And Colin, although he was dialing up very different spectra,

0: he was unable to differentiate them because he just did not have the cone types, or wasn't mm-hmm. able to sense those differences. But I think what's interesting though is people who are true dichromats, it's interesting to discuss color in that context, because a true dichromat has an inability in many cases to differentiate red from green. Yet that's something that to me just seems so easy and so mm-hmm. obvious. Mm-hmm. And so when we talk about tetrachromacy, people find it hard to imagine what tetrachromacy is, but put yourself in the shoes of a dichromat and they have even trouble imagining what the trichromatic world looks like. And you would think that if we were to give Colin a third cone type, he would see color, we would expect him to see color in exactly the way that we do, or very similarly. And so the possibility is out there. If you add dimensions to the sensory experience, you can create the percepts to attribute to them. In other words, there are colors out there that we can't even imagine yet. But if we were to give the inputs that informed about them, we ought to be able to generate new colors to associate with those.
1: Wow. So interesting. Let's stay scientific here for a minute here. Phil in Stanford, welcome.
2: Hi. I work in a lab where I have a spectrophotometer, and I can pick a certain wavelength, and then I can see it. And one thing I've shown many people that I think is really interesting is if I start to go about 750 nanometers or above, the reddish color that I saw below that is starting to turn kind of like violet or purple. And I thought that was a very curious thing. I wonder if you guys could comment on it. And then another thing I thought about is for seeing this new color, could you do that trick where you like look at an American flag for a long time on a screen and then look at a white screen and you see the stripes, you know, invert color? Could you do something similar to look at like blue and red light for a long time and then look at a white screen or a green screen to see this new color?
1: Ren, you want to take that one?
3: Sure, I'll take the second one. The first one is, I've heard of that phenomenon as well, although I am not familiar with the details on it. Austin may have some comment on it. But with regards to the second one, which is sort of, I would describe it as, could one see Olo without having to sit in this, mm-hmm. you know, this system that we have in the lab? And a method to try to do that one can imagine is to sort of tire out the L cone cells in your eye by looking at, for example, something very red for a while. And then immediately after that, look at something that is green, which normally stimulates both the M and the L cone cells together. But because the L cones are tired out in that moment, mm-hmm. When you're sort of perceiving that after image of red, that you would see something like Olo. And so we've tried this, and it is Olo-like. I must say, you know, Austin can give his promise. it really doesn't feel very close to the experience of seeing Olo. And I think a part of that is, I think, you know, science to be done there. But I think one of the reasons is that when we see Olo, it's like in a distinct square. And it's like, okay, there's a square there. It could be different colors. And then it's hard-edged. And then in this moment, we're going to see it with a stimulation of the retina that has never happened before, and it's sort of tied to something that looks like a little boundary object that we can recognize. And you can't reproduce that with these after images very well because of the constant motion of the eye. Anyway, a little bit about the comment of that experience.
1: So interesting. We have many different kind of questions, and maybe Rivka, these are really for you. They're really about kind of society and color, you know, the kind of the way that the societies that we grow up in and live in reshape the way we see color. Daniel writes, humans assign values, functions, and emotions to colors. We develop these attributes over centuries. They shift over time and are different from one culture to another. It's early days for this new color, and the pool of observers is small. Could you try to assign an emotion, a role, or a use for Olo? There's also kind of a question about these sort of like practical implications of this work. What do you think, Austin? Do you think there's like the practical implications? You can address that one.
0: Well, practical implications would be that you could augment or expand sensory input and our ability to make sense of new sensory inputs. So if we can demonstrate that if we sort of hack the retina in a way that sends signals to the brain that natural light could never do, so we can do that. But if we discover that the brain can make sense of that, then the brain could maybe make sense of any new sensory input. So, for example, humans can't see polarized light, yet some other species can. So if beyond expanding color, if you could just put sensors in the retina that told you about the polarization of light, then if you could expand your sensation of color, then it stands to reason that maybe you could develop a sensation of polarized light. So it's the implications of the research go far beyond just the revelation of Olo or even tetrachromacy, but it's really about how the brain deals with and can handle sensory inputs.
1: Yeah. Rivka, I wanted to come to you on the sort of more societal questions. One of the interesting pieces of your story is where you talk to someone who makes their own kind of pigments, and they say something wonderful to you about the sort of the different ways that people can think about color. The earth people, and I think it's the sky people. Can you talk to us a little bit about that? I found that like so interesting, and I do think you see it coming in people's different ways of talking about color on this show.
4: Yeah, I mean, that particular division came from when I was speaking with the artist Amy Silman, and she convened along with her other artist friends, a group that got together and read various different texts on color and discussed it. And all sorts of texts. They read Isaac Newton. They read Joseph Albers. They read very different kinds of thinkers who were touching on very different aspects of color. But you learn something about yourself, because when she told me, oh, there's sky people and there's earth people, this was early in my research process, and I thought, I know I'm a sky person. I just think, what's the wavelength? That's the color. That's what color means. It means a certain number of the wavelength of light. And I just couldn't let go of it. And it was interesting to me that people who are actually working artists, almost all of them were coming from the other side, like that it's a material in the world. It's something you play with. Joseph Albers was very important to Amy Silman and to many artists. And what Joseph Albers is famous for, most people have seen this, is just he painted thousands and thousands of like a square that let's say is green, and inside the square there's a pale green, and inside that one, he just kept playing with it. And his idea was, I don't have a theory on color. I'm just experimenting with it. What's the sensation of this color next to that color? Can I use the same paint tube and have people perceive it as two different colors? Can I use two different paint tubes and have people perceive it as the same color? And he sort of did all of this kind of basically like neuroscience research from the other side. And I just thought that was so interesting both to find out what your bias, I guess, would say of what the true center of color experience is. And then to see just how complex it is and how it's not, you can't like draw a line where the experience of color is when we use that word, because it's not wrong to say this wavelength is green. But it's so incomplete.
1: Yeah. One listener on Discord writes, imagine laying out a blue panel, then keep laying out panels that incrementally move up the color spectrum. It's easy to contrast blue to cyan, but there's this problem. When does blue become cyan? Folks in philosophy use this as an example of vagueness and penumbral boundaries as a key element of language. And Ren, I wonder, you're coming at this from computer science. I mean, we've talked about kind of the people who approach from optics, people who approach from sort of like the pigments of the earth. Is there like a computational approach to color? It kind of sounded to me like you're sort of gesturing at one with these sort of dimensions of color.
3: Absolutely. Many different mathematical models of color and computational models of color. I think, you know, one of these things that Riffer was talking about, you know, air color people or earth color people. One thing I think that binds us on that for folks that have, again, this quote unquote normal color experience that has to do with the mathematical organization of it is, I think, familiar to everyone. Mm-hmm. And that is that, you can organize color into a circle. All the colors of the rainbow plus purple joining blue and red, into a circle. And this is really, you know, it unifies us. You can get a big box of crayons that have been all mixed up or pastels and you can play around with it. And people will find that by playing around with it, yeah, you have to organize it into, you know, this circle. If a colorblind person only seeing black and white suddenly saw all colors, I think one of the ways that we would want to see if that person had a similar color experience to us would be to see what they would do with organizing that box of crayons. If you think about, you know, back to tetrachromacy for a moment, sort of a higher dimension of color, and sort of ask, well, what would those set of colors look like and how would they be organized? This is a sense in which that dimensionality, the computational aspect of color would really complexify.
1: Wow. We're talking about the discovery of a new color, Olo, and color perception in general with Berkeley's Ren Ung, Austin Rorda from the University of Waterloo, and the New Yorker's Rivka Gauchin. This is Forum. I'm Alexis Madrigal.
5: What I love about the conversation we were just listening to on Forum is the authentic curiosity and excitement that you hear, especially from the host, Alexis Madrigal, but the experts and the reporters that he has on with them. 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
6: And I'm Greg Sherwood, chief enthusiast for becoming a member of KQED. 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
8: 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Another hour of Forum with Mina Kim coming right up after we say good morning to Elaine Leung. She has some transit details about BART.
9: Good morning, Dave. We have a 20-minute BART delay. This is because of a track problem near the Daly City Station. So BART's reporting a 20-minute delay. That's for trains between the East Bay and SFO. So keep that in mind. If you're driving in at the Bay Bridge, still a big backup through the maze. 580 heavy from 24 and West 80. That is backed up from Buchanan Street. Better news, San Francisco. A crash north 101 at Hospital Curve. That has cleared. Elaine Leung for KQED.
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0: From KQED in San Francisco, I'm Mina Kim. Coming up on Forum, since returning to office, President Trump has moved to restrict gender-affirming care, bar transgender and non-binary people from the military, and roll back other LGBTQ non-discrimination policies. It's a sweeping attack that pioneering historian Susan Stryker says the trans rights movement was not prepared for. We talked to Stryker about what this moment means for trans people and for everyone's freedom to define themselves. Stryker's new book is Changing Gender. And listeners, how do you experience or explain the anti-trans backlash? Join us.
1: Live from NPR News, I'm Lakshmi Singh. The United Nations says both the U.S. and Iran are suspected of committing war crimes or crimes against humanity since they went to war more than 6 months ago. NPR's Hadil Al-Shalchi brings us details of the findings from Istanbul.
2: A United Nations fact-finding mission for its top human rights body said it has found, quote, reasonable grounds to believe that the U.S. committed war crimes in two strikes, one on a school and another on a sports complex and residential area, both in southern Iran. The U.N. says almost 180 people, including children, were killed in both strikes. The U.S. has yet to respond to the claim of the school strike and denied striking the sports complex. The report also found that killings by Iranian state security forces occurred on a, quote, staggering scale in Iran during protests before the war. It said many forces shot at crowds from rooftops using assault rifles. They also fired tear gas to trap demonstrators in narrow alleys before shooting at them. Hadil Al-Shalchi, NPR News, Istanbul.
1: Chinese President Xi Jinping will arrive in the United States next week for a state visit. He and President Trump are expected to discuss a trade truce that will expire in November. NPR's Emily Feng has exclusive details on the status of that truce.
3: As part of the truce, the U.S. pulled back from cutting off advanced semiconductors to China, and China backed away from cutting the U.S. off entirely from rare earth products. That truce is set to expire this November, but NPR's reporting shows China offered to extend the truce to the end of Trump's term in January 2029, and the U.S. counter-offered, saying it needed a six-month extension only, in part because of deep distrust between both countries. China has not fully let the export of rare earth products, which the U.S. cannot make entirely on its own, to resume to normal levels. Emily Feng, NPR News, Washington.
1: President Trump's not happy with the Federal Reserve's unanimous decision to hike interest rates instead of significantly lowering them. The Republican says the U.S. economy is doing great and that rates should be no more than 1%. This economist begs to differ.
4: There are points in time where a 1% inflation rate would be the right thing for the U.S. economy, but that is not the world we are living in.
1: Economist Claudia Sam, a former section chief for the Federal Reserve, says what Trump's proposing could push the 3.4% rate of inflation even higher. Sam says the Fed's higher interest rates is costly medicine.
4: Like, the Fed is fighting a real problem. Inflation is too high. Americans agree this is a problem. Affordability, this is an issue. The path to a solution, these higher interest rates, this is pushing more cost in the economy. The Americans who are out there who are on the fence about buying a home, and now the mortgage rate goes up and they can't buy their home because they have too much in interest costs, they're the ones whose sacrifice is going to help get inflation down.
1: Claudia Sam is currently with New Century Advisors. From Washington, this is NPR News.
5: Live from KQED News in San Francisco, I'm Brian Watt. California's teachers union is suing the state, accusing Governor Gavin Newsom and the legislature of illegally withholding $3.9 billion in funding for TK through 12 schools and community colleges this school year. The California Teachers Association says the state's budget violates Proposition 98, a voter-approved formula that determines how much state revenue goes to education every year. Here's Union President David Goldberg.
6: Prop 98 was meant to be the floor, never the ceiling, and it's clear as that when that law and people voted on it. So diverting $3.9 billion from our students isn't some just maneuver or adjustment. It's a violation of our Constitution, and it harms the ability to build the public education every student deserves.
5: Newsom's administration says this is a one-time effort to avoid overpaying Prop 98 funds and having to unexpectedly cut elsewhere in the budget once it's finalized. San Francisco could finally fund a measure promising legal support for survivors of domestic violence thanks to $1.5 million in state funding. City voters passed Proposition D in 2022, which promised an office for victims' rights and free attorneys for survivors. But San Francisco never funded the representation piece. The San Francisco Standard reports that State Assemblymember Catherine Stephanie secured the funding through appropriations from the Governor's Office of Emergency Services. I'm Brian Watt, KQED News.
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0: Welcome to Forum. I'm Mina Kim. The Trump administration has taken sweeping actions against trans people, rescinded federal LGBTQ+ equity and non-discrimination orders, dissolved the White House Gender Policy Council, and is now seeking to restrict gender-affirming care for young people. Our antagonists are actively gunning for us, writes historian and activist Susan Stryker in her new book, Changing Gender, and the world mostly still couldn't care less. Stryker has documented and helped shape the trans movement as the author of Transgender History, which is in its third edition, and with her film Screaming Queens, The Riot at Compton's Cafeteria. And Susan Stryker joins me now. It's really a pleasure to have you back on Forum, Susan.
1: Mina, it's great to be here. Thanks for having me on.
0: You know, you write in your new book, Changing Gender, the world's become an increasingly abrasive place for many of us. And as someone who's been so dedicated to and even shaped the trans movement, what has this moment been like for you?
1: It's bizarre, I have to say, you know, that I'm, as we were talking about off microphone just a moment ago, I turned 65 recently. And, you know, I remember as a child that trans issues were just not on anybody's radar screen. I remember my sort of working life as an adult, you know, between my 30s and my 60s, feeling like I was able to use some of my skills and training as a historian to say trans, it's not a new thing. And, you know, it's like it's been around and, you know, we're people. And to just watch what has happened over the last decade has been breathtaking and disheartening, but also energizing in the sense of, like, there's a very clear target to push back against the people who are targeting us in these really pernicious and completely not grounded in reality ways about, you know, the supposed threat trans people, you know, pose to society at large.
0: Yeah, you've actually described this political moment as one without precedent. What do you mean by that?
1: Well, I mean, trans folks have never had an easy walk through life, I would say. There are, you know, challenges to overcome. There's incomprehension or ignorance or prejudice or just, you know, that people not being familiar with the issues and some of the ways that being trans can complicate your life. But for the most part, I would say trans people have been malignantly neglected rather than actively targeted. And what's new, I think, is the way that weaponizing, demonizing trans issues has been taken up by one of the major political parties in the United States. You know, some very well-funded anti-trans people, or some very well-funded people who would like us to have a different form of government in this country, who have discovered that trans issues are sort of a hot-button topic, that they can, you know, flame the fans of, fan the flames. You could flame the fans, too, but it would be a very different project there.
0: Yeah, you know, you have characterized the federal government's actions also in this way, which I thought was really interesting. You said to make the lives of trans people administratively impossible. Talk about that.
1: Well, I think most people don't really notice, you know, that it's that there is a government record of our lives from birth to death. I mean, there are birth certificates and school records, and that our gender is something that is marked administratively, you know, bureaucratically in so many ways, not just on identity documents like passports or driver's licenses, but that, that gender plays into, how our lives are administered by the state. It's like a census category, right? What the federal government is now doing is, like, I'd say making it administratively impossible in the sense of you can't have that name on this document. You can't have this gender marker. You can't go into this room because of how we are interpreting what your body means. And so in all of, you know, it's, some people have actually called what's happening right now a paper genocide. There's a group called the Lemkin Institute for Genocide Prevention who, you know, they always say, you know, genocide is not an event, it's a process, and that the process of, you know, targeting a segment of the population, make, you know, like, you know, the classic example, you know, from the 1930s, it'd be like, oh, do you have to wear a yellow star on your clothing? It's like, can you hold this job? You know, do you have to declare your status, you know, you know, in some context or another? And that kind of movement towards you know, what I think of as an eliminationist position against trans people is something that is well begun, you know, that it is, it's not like the government is saying, like, you know, come with me, and they're like taking us to the camps or putting us up against the wall, but that they're already doing these steps that make your life, you know, administratively impossible. It's like you can't get your papers straight, and if you can't get your papers straight, you're more vulnerable right. to many kinds of government intervention in your life.
0: And then we're also hearing things like at the state level, you know, Kansas announcing that it's rescinding amended driver's licenses and birth certificates yeah. for trans people. I want to ask listeners, how are you experiencing the anti-trans backlash? And you can email forum at kqed.org to tell us. You can find us on Discord, Blue Sky, Facebook or Instagram at KQED Forum. 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I want to talk a little bit about the trajectory of this retrenchment, essentially, right? Because I was struck by something you said in a recent interview that sometime in the 2010s, we'd sort of reached peak trans. What did peak trans look like?
1: I think there was a moment, you know, the Obama administration, let's just say, where some of the gains that trans activists had made since the 90s and, you know, calling attention to forms of oppression or repression or discrimination that trans people faced, we had gotten some traction with that. There were there was more cultural understanding of trans issues. It didn't seem quite so unknown. Might seem exotic, but it, you know, didn't seem unknown. And the, I would say the peak of that moment is having Laverne Cox on the cover of Time magazine with a feature story that says, "Is America at a transgender tipping point?" And there was a broad perception or assumption, expectation that trans issues were, you know, there was a progressive, you know, trend to history, and that, you know, trans issues would become increasingly mainstreamed and not an issue for many people. And that's actually not what happened. It's like, you know, in the immediate aftermath of that so-called trans tipping point in 2014, you start to see a backlash growing. Like by 2015, there are one of the first big incidents I paid attention to after that was in Houston. There was a thing called the Houston Equal Rights Ordinance. That was the first time that civil rights on a wide range of issues, LGBT issues and others, was rolled back. Precisely because this broad spectrum anti-discrimination ordinance was targeted as a quote unquote bathroom bill that was going to let men go into women's restrooms. And I think that that turnaround on sort of a progressive, you know, sense of increasing rights for LGBT and particularly T people, it's like that incident in Houston is the foreshadowing of what happens the next year with Trump. It's like the backlash started in by around 2015.
0: Yeah. We're talking about the anti-trans backlash with Susan Stryker, who holds a distinguished visiting appointment at Stanford University's Michelle Clayman Institute for Gender Research and is also the author of Transgender History, which is in its third edition. And you're listening to Forum. I'm Mina Kim.
2: 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I'm Ted Goldberg, managing editor at KQED.
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3: It is indeed. 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
2: Absolutely.
3: Before. 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
2: Do it now. 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

0: Welcome back to Forum. I'm Mina Kim. We're talking this hour with Susan Stryker about what this moment means for trans people and for everyone's freedom to define themselves as we experience an anti-trans backlash. 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What questions do you have for Susan Stryker about the trans movement, the history of trans rights? 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And let me go to Holly in San Francisco. Holly, go ahead. You're on.
1: Hey. My partner is trans, and I think we've been living in kind of this, like, existential fear, unknown of what we can or can't do. They have never changed their name or gender marker yet. And I think in some ways it's worked to their advantage, but yet also, you know, like, we live every day not, like, they don't feel comfortable in that, you know, going to doctor's offices, not knowing what name will be spoken on accident. I'm just curious if you know, like, if you have any idea of what we can or can't do. I don't know.
0: Thanks.
1: Any advice?
0: Holly.
1: It's unknown.
0: I mean, you and your partner are clearly just navigating exactly what you're talking about with regard to documents and so on. If you have any thoughts for Holly, Susan.
2: Yeah. I mean, Holly, best wishes to you and your partner. It's like these are really dark and dangerous times that we are living through. And I wish I had a silver bullet that I could share with you. I think we are just in more of a hunkering down moment than we are in being able to expect, you know, anybody to come and save us at this point. But I do think one of the most important things for trans folks to do is to, like, make community with other trans folks. It's just like that, you know, that we need to take care of each other. We need to reflect back to each other that, you know, we're totally decent human beings, that there is nothing wrong with being trans, where there's so much negative messaging out there in mass media. And the thing that I always say is, like, it's we who say who we are. You know, it's like, you know who you are, and your loved ones know who you are and recognize you. And, you know, nobody can take that recognition away, even if the world is an increasingly hostile place that doesn't recognize you and your loved ones and your relationships with them in the way that you might want. It's like, they can't take away the fundamental truth of who you are.
0: Thanks for the call, Holly. Let me go next to Eli. Eli, go ahead. You're on.
3: Yeah, I have a comment and a question. First, my comment is for the libertarians and the Christians out there, because libertarians are supposed to be all about personal freedoms and personal rights, and they just don't support this movement or anything that doesn't go with their political spectrum. So they're being completely hypocritical about it. And I grew up Christian. You're supposed to have empathy and unconditional love. All of those people who are demonizing this and saying kids are going to hell and stuff are just completely hypocritical. And then my question is for Democrats, because I think James Tallarico down in Texas is doing a good job of deflecting really dumb things. And the Democrats can't help but getting sucked into a mudslinging fight on this when most of it's ridiculous. Like 50% or more of the country is just completely ignorant about it, and they don't understand it. They throw drag queens out there and people to vilify it, but they don't even really understand it. And, you know, last year, I don't have television, and last year I was watching the World Series, or before Kamala Harris's election, and they had a commercial run every 5 minutes that was like, Kamala Harris wants to give sex change operations to prisoners. And I saw that, and I was like, oh, good Lord, she's gonna lose. I can't believe this is on national television on repeat every 5 minutes during the World Series. So the Democrats just need to learn how to deflect and just be like, you guys are out of your mind. this is nonsense, yeah, and just not get sucked into it. Because
2: if I could jump in here on that, Eli, just I couldn't agree with you more about the hypocrisy question. And what I think the Democrats, most of them, have not learned how to do. It's like precisely because of the, I'm kind of ignorant about this myself and I don't really know, what my own mind is here at some level. They have let the Republicans and people, you know, even farther to the right than the Republicans, frame the narrative. And it's like they don't push back against it. That Kamala Harris, you know, I remember one of her interviews, I think it was, Sean Hannity. I think, like, he asked some question. It's like, well, what are you going to do about, you know, prisoners having sex changes? And she says, I will follow the law. You know, she doesn't say, it's like, that is a completely stupid idea. You know, like, you know, it's just, you know, this is an issue that people don't care about. You're blowing something up way out of, you know, proportion. You're speaking in an inflammatory manner. It's not reality based here. One of the few, politicians I've seen really take that stance, that stance of refusing the framework, is the candidate for Senate in Michigan right now, El Said. Mm-hmm. It's like, he's very good at just saying, like, you know, this is a disingenuous question. You're not really, you know, you're not really interested in trans issues. You're just trying to, like, you know, stir the pot here.
0: Yeah.
2: And I think the Democrats really need to do much more of that. If you look at polling, trans issues poll very, very, very, very low. I think something like only like 1% of the population really, like, thinks this is a top of line issue. Everybody's concerned about cost of living. Everybody's concerned about the geopolitical situation. People are increasingly concerned about AI. It's like the idea of trans sports bans is not really the top line concern for anyone, but it is something that the Republicans have been hammering on. Actually, I heard just this week, I think it was Elon Musk's PAC. I'm going to forget the decimal point. Was it 10 million or 100 million? I think it was $100 million in political advertising in some of the battleground states right now that just totally doubled down on, anti-trans messaging.
0: Yeah.
2: So it may be
0: waning in its potency, as you say, in this election, right?
2: Yeah.
0: But it has definitely been one, especially maybe in the last election.
2: In 2024, it does seem like it moved enough people, you know, that it contributed to Trump's victory.
0: And I want to ask you why you think it has been or can be a potent political weapon. Why scapegoating trans people can operate that way in our society?
2: Well, you know, I think that can actually be a really complicated question with some deep answers. But, you know, to maybe like TLDR, cut to the chase of my argument there, is that I think particularly for people who don't know trans folks or have had no experience with this issue, that to encounter someone, it's like you look like a woman, but it's just like, I learned you have different anatomy than I was expecting. And like, people freak out about that because it's like it kicks the ground right out from under their feet about like what they assume the nature of reality is like, or what's possible, or that it there's a lot of cognitive dissonance for people. And that out of that fear of encountering something that totally rocks your world and changes your sense of what you think is possible, that one of the reactions to that can be violence. But that the other part of it is to say, how do I want to phrase it? That there's just a kind of like thinking shuts down. It's like, no, man can't be a woman. Woman can't be a man. You know, like that's what I would call the natural attitude, the common sense framing. And that to encounter something that shows that your common sense understanding of something, which is, you know, correct, you know, like 99% of the time, isn't always necessarily fundamentally true. That's just low hanging fruit for somebody who wants to weaponize, you know, a so-called common sense view of something that can inspire fear and loathing.
0: Yes. You say it really unsettles some very deep assumptions within the modern Western world about what our bodies mean. There's this ideological belief that the body is the thing that secures your place in the social order. There's something permanent and unchanging about the body. And so destabilizing that, as you say, can bring up some very strong emotions.
2: Well, I mean, just think about the way that race and sex work conceptually, you know, that you just like, well, that's what your body is like, you know. You know, this phenotype or this cultural heritage or this reproductive anatomy. And, you know, that is a quote-unquote biological fact. It's like bodies are different from one another. But that what I think the trans issue really brings up is to show that bodily difference can never be a secure way of binding a person's identity into a social order. You know, that you look at the history of, racial slavery in the U.S. It's like there was a belief and a legal system and a penal system, a system of violence that says because your body is like this, this is the position you have to, you know, occupy in society. Or the kinds of arguments that would be made about, you know, the place of, you know, women is in the home. You know, because you have a certain reproductive anatomy, you're supposed to have this social role. And I think what trans issues show is that the cultural practice, the social practice of saying because your body is like this, that tells us who you are as a person and who you have to be socially. And the trans, you know, the thing that I think is truly like a liberating insight, you know, is to say like, no, you know, no, it doesn't have to be. We as human beings in an active living culture and society, we say who we are to each other. We say what our bodies mean. It's not a biological essentialist sort of, you know, idea. You know, it's also not like a denial of biology to say like, no, we can change how we understand the meaning of bodily difference, just like feminism has done, just like racial liberation struggles have done. We as people can say our bodies can mean differently to each other.
0: 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What do you want to ask? Susan Stryker, historian, author, filmmaker, and activist known for 3 editions of Transgender History, and also for a new book called Changing Gender. Could I ask you just personally, you know, how that has been for you growing up, because you write about how, you know, being 5 years old and feeling like you were a boy like my mother, I think is how you put it.
2: Yeah. So just maybe a word about the book itself. I mean, we've been talking about transgender issues, but it's like the book Changing Gender, which just came out a couple of weeks ago. It's not so much a it's not a trans history so much as it is a history of the concept of gender. And that, you know, what does that even mean?
0: And that was a switch for you because you were going to do a history of people who change genders.
2: Yeah.
0: And then you turned it into how the concept or the changing concept.
2: On that point, it's like, yeah, when the book was sold, I think what my agent was thinking is like, oh, you know, like your transgender history books, but longer. And, you know, and it was in that moment we mentioned earlier of the transgender tipping point and its immediate aftermath. Where I think the initial thought for the book, it was like 10 years between inception and completion. It was a long, long process. But the idea when the book started was, it's like, hey, new model minority trans people, tell us how you got here to the table of social inclusion. And I was like, oh, yeah, I can tell you that story. But, you know, it's a little more complicated and it's been, you know, very uneven progress socially. It's like, it's not all, you know, like the trans problem has been solved, you know, welcome trans people. But what happened as I was, you know, just starting to write the book is Trump gets elected. And, you know, I think the cultural conversation on trans issues changed quite a bit, you know, and that I just decided over time that what the world needed was not a longer, you know, empirically grounded narrative of how, you know, there have been gender variant people that we can recognize in contemporary terms as trans in earlier historical periods. What I really felt needed to happen was to investigate how the topic of gender itself had become so polarizing and controversial. And, you know, as a historian, it's like I did the historian trick of like gender. We're all fighting about what it means. Gender ideology, you know, it's like, you know, blah, blah, blah, blah, blah. It's like, gender, where did it come from? You know, it's like, how has this word been used? You know, if you look back in the history of sexuality and gender, like nobody today calls themselves a congenital sexoesthetic invert, you know, the way some like Victorian sexologist, you know, might have spoken. We use the words, you know, gender, you know, it's like, you know, where does that conceptual framework come from? And why has it become polarizing? And what are the implications of how the concept has shaped our thought and where it might go in the future? But I do, as you were just mentioning, it's like I illustrate, you know, what could sound like a really, you know, kind of abstract, academic, yeah. You know, mm-hmm. academic, you know, topic with a lot of personal anecdotes. You know, I can say, well, you know, like I can tell you what it was like for me as a kid, you know. I can tell some illustrative, you know, historical vignettes. One of my, I'll say, favorite parts of the book is I found some really interesting material on the song Yankee Doodle, which most people would think, what does that have to do with gender? I'm like, read the book. You know, macaroni is not what you think it is. I'll just say that as a little hook. But the line that you mentioned in the chapter where I spend more time talking about my story, each chapter is a little different. It revolves around a different anecdote. It revolves around a different issue or topic. And there is one chapter where it's kind of like, okay, this is my lifelong interest in the topic of gender, because I was one of those kids who, from a very early age, it's like was aware of, you know, being trans. And what I mean by that is that it wasn't like as a little kid I was doing like, I am a transgender person. But as a small child, it's like I distinctly remember, you know, when I learned the anatomical fact of genital difference and recognized that that had something to do with how people think of themselves as boys or girls, men or women, and what social expectations will be and get categorized. And one of the ways I said that in the book was, it's like, I wasn't unaware of the fact that the world treated me as a boy. You know, that was just the way the world treated me. But that, you know, my own self-understanding was like, I was going to grow up to be like mommy, not daddy. You know, like that was there before I had language for it. That was just a self-perception. And so the way I said it in the book was that, you know, I knew how I was socially positioned, but I just didn't think that there was any permanence to it. You know, it's kind of like, well, this is the way the world is treating me right now, but, you know, I'm going to grow up to be like mommy, you know, and it's like, you know, like, you know, you're not, you know, like, you know, WTF, you know, what's going on here? And so that childhood experience did, I think, plant the seeds of my, you know, what became my intellectualism, you know, that I always had questions, you know.
0: We're talking with Susan Stryker about her new book, Changing Gender. It focuses on how the concept of gender itself has changed. We'll have more after the break. Stay with us. I'm Mina Kim.

0: Welcome back to Forum. I'm Mina Kim. We're with Susan Stryker this hour, historian, author, filmmaker, and activist. Her new book is Changing Gender. Right now, she holds a distinguished visiting appointment at Stanford. She's the author of Transgender History and also the filmmaker of Screaming Queens, The Riot at Compton's Cafeteria. Listeners, we're talking about the political climate for trans people today. We're talking about the anti-trans backlash. We're talking about how conceptions of gender have shaped the way that people are experiencing the anti-trans backlash and also promulgating it, essentially. And we want to invite you to join the conversation with your questions and comments at 866-733-6786, 866-733-6786. You can also email forum at kqed.org or post on Discord, Blue Sky, Facebook, or Instagram. And Emma writes, my daughter is trans, and when my friends ask about how she's doing, the conversation turns to how they don't like how parents could just let their kids have surgery and hormones. These are educated Bay Area women who've been taken in by the hysteria, don't think twice about what they're saying, and are happy to get worked up about something. It's very disappointing and tiring trying to explain everything to them when they won't do the work themselves. Another listener in the East Bay writes, what do you make of calls to boycott J.K. Rowling? They seem to have been entirely ineffective, especially with the new TV show coming to HBO this winter. Should allies be actively skipping out on all things Harry Potter? Can that make a difference against such a huge cultural juggernaut? Or is this a case where we can separate the art from the artist? I think people are navigating how to push back on the anti-trans backlash.
1: Well, you know, I think people have their red lines in different places. So, you know, it's like, I mean, like, for example, I believe in climate change, but I still get on airplanes every now and then, you know, it's like, it's not a totally, you know, intellectually, politically consistent position. But with Harry Potter and J.K. Rowling, it's like, you know, I was so sad, you know, when I learned of her transphobic views. Because, you know, I remember reading those stories, you know, to my own, you know, kid who was the right age for those books when they were first coming out. And it felt like a real loss. But with Rowling in particular, it's like, you know, to me, it's like giving her money for anything, you know, even your own little, you know, whatever your drop in the bucket is as a consumer of Harry Potter projects, she actively uses that money to harm people like me and in my community. And so, you know, I just cannot participate in it. You know, it's like if somebody enjoys Harry Potter, am I going to say you're a bad person? You know, no. But I'm also going to say you're putting money in the pockets of a transphobe.
0: I wanted to ask you what you think the lessons are from the trans movement that got to peak trans, right, that we can apply now. It's been so interesting. You know, across your three history books, sort of, I think the subtitle of the second one was something along the lines of like the roots of the revolution. And then this third one is about like the struggle and how do we address the particular struggle?
1: Yeah. Well, you know, as I was told very early in my writing career, is title is marketing. And so like it's often the publisher or the press who says what the title is. Like the first version of that book was called Transgender History. And I had said to the publisher, I said, you know, it's like, you know, it's mostly US post-World War II. It's a very kind of limited version of trans history. It's like that takes up, you know, way too much space, transgender history. And they were saying like, well, that's exactly what we want. You know, we want to, you know, kind of nail down the turf, you know, on this topic, you know, with this book. And so they insisted on transgender history. The second edition, The Roots of Today's Revolution, you know, was something that, again, came from the publisher. I thought maybe it sounded a little overblown because I certainly didn't think we had like won anything back in the day.
0: Yeah.
1: But then the struggle bit, it's kind of like I insisted on that because, you know, it's there has been such successful effort on the part of people hostile to or cynically willing to weaponize trans issues to shift what, you know, the social scientists call

0: the Overton window, you know, like what is the window of permissible things that you can say in public mm-hmm. about something? And that a lot of money and a lot of concerted, coordinated effort have taken the trans issue and shifted the Overton window in a really pernicious direction. And so, like, yeah, I think we need to recognize that a lot of the gains of the past 30 years have been like, it's like Etch-a-Sketch, you know, shake it up, it's gone, that is not there anymore. And we are in many ways starting a different struggle now, you know, I think hopefully one that will play out better than this last 30 years have.
1: Yeah. So what tools will need to be different, do you think, for this particular moment? I know it's still playing itself mm-hmm. out, mm-hmm. right? But just so that the gains don't essentially feel like they vaporized right after mm-hmm. 2014.
0: Yeah, well, you know, I think a lot of them did actually vaporize in 2020. For 2025, some of the implications of Project 2025, the Heritage Foundation kind of blueprint for what the Trump administration has become, what a lot of the new federal policies and executive orders have been, there has been a real unwinding on trans issues. I mean, like support for trans life, just like, you know, there has been an unwinding of environmental regulations and, you know, many, many other things. You thought, really? Like, they're going to, like, get rid of, like, pollution controls? You know, they're going to kill solar and wind projects? It's like the same kind of thing is happening with trans issues. And so, you know, I'm kind of philosophically opposed to feel like I have the answers for everything. You know, here is my 10-point program.
1: Sure.
0: It's just not the way that I think or the way that I act in the world. But it's like what I do want to encourage is like an experimental sense of like figuring out what's possible. And part of what I'm trying to do in this book about changing gender is like, I don't want to change your gender, and I'm not talking about me changing mine, but I do want us all to change gender as a social system in the sense of like believing that, you know, biological difference welds us into a particular social position, that there are things that we think are unchangeable that are actually changeable, and that like to take that sense of a different way of thinking about what our bodies mean with each other, changing gender in that sense, as something that is part of an experimental practice of trying to imagine and enact the way we want the world to be.
1: I imagine this listener, Ashley, would like that. Ashley writes, I'm the mom of a joyful 7-year-old trans daughter. She came out at 5 and knows who she is 100%, and we love and celebrate her with our whole hearts. Navigating her through childhood in this day and age is harrowing. We have a small group of friends who know about her transgender status, but as she makes new friends and moves into the age of sleepovers and greater independence, we are struggling to figure out what to do. Sorting out which parents are safe to tell, if we should tell anyone at all, feels like an impossible tightrope. We wish that she could grow up in a world of unconditional acceptance. Another listener on Discord writes, my niece is trans and transitioned starting around 10 or 11. She'd become suicidal prior to starting to transition. My siblings' explanation for why they supported transitioning at a younger age was very simple. I chose a living child. Yes, I think you're right. It's hard to sort of lay out specific tools or having all the answers with regard to where we go from here. But do make the argument, you know, you've talked about how the stakes for trans people also apply to everyone, right? Our freedom to define ourselves. Can you just say a little bit more about that, how the rights and welfare of trans people should be everyone's concern in a democracy?
0: Well, you know, I think one really important point to focus on is the basic question of, you know, bodily autonomy, you know, my body, my right to decide, mm-hmm. you know.
1: Which, of course, sounds very much like it has common cause also with the reproductive rights.
0: Exactly. Movement. You know, and I would say not even so much common cause as the same cause, you know, that I don't think, quote unquote, transgender rights are like a special category of rights. It's like, I think that we should all be, we should have the capacity in our lives to be who we are. You know, the other thing I often mention when people talk about rights, it's like, you know, I'm honestly like not completely enamored of a rights-based framework, you know, because I think a right is something that power gives you, you know, and it's like, you know, what the law giveth, the law can taketh away. And I do think about, it's like Frederick Douglass, you know, the abolitionist, who says, you know, power concedes nothing without a demand. And so, you know, I think what's most important is not necessarily to petition the government for rights, but to live in a way collectively, politically, as trans people and as allies, that one, you can kind of help shape people's understanding. I'm an educator, you know, like I want to educate people on these issues. I think that trans people need to like tell their stories of their lives in a way that that creates a sense of common cause with other people, and that we have to be politically powerful enough that, you know, we can, that we can resist things that, you know, constrain and limit our lives.
1: Yeah. Earlier you said that growing up, you know, the attitude toward trans people was malignant neglect, right? Essentially did not care whether you lived or died.
0: Right.
1: Right. How do you compare, you know, the dangers of that time to the dangers now? Because you've definitely also pointed to technological advancements, surveillance, and so on, as being something very trained, not just on immigrants, as we know, but also the trans community, and how easily that can translate into broader curtailing of civil rights.
0: Yeah, I mean, I appreciate you bringing up the question of the surveillance state, which is just becoming increasingly fine-grained. I do think in earlier historical periods that one of the survival strategies that trans people had was to, in some ways, be to avoid being seen. You know, let's just say that, to not call too much attention to oneself, or to like find a lane that you can live your life in, and otherwise just sort of be left alone. And I think that's become a lot less possible. Partly because of the way surveillance works. You know, we started talking earlier about making life administratively impossible for trans people, and some of that is about the granularity of the ways that all of our lives are monitored and surveilled through like credit reports or social media histories, or like there are all of these things out there that are keeping tabs on you, you know, not necessarily in a, you know, Orwellian Big Brother kind of way, but sometimes. But, you know, just think what happened with Doge when, you know, when Trump came in. It's like one of the things they did was break down firewalls between different kinds of government databases, you know, about, you know, health and medical records and employment records and IRS records. And so like it creates the capacity for the government to compile dossiers on people. Like they, you know, I'm going to get on an airplane tomorrow, when I go to TSA, you know, like, are they, you know, would they have the capacity to like, who's this person here? Like pull up my file and they find out that I'm trans because of the way that I've been surveilled. It's like, oh, and you know, on the professor's watch list from TPUSA and blah, blah, blah, blah, blah. It just creates a lot of vulnerability.
1: 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Let me remind listeners, you're listening to Forum. I'm Mina Kim.
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5: Hi, I'm Gabriel Chaparro, and I've been a KQED member for 1 year. Someone should become a new member of KQED today because you're listening to this. 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Set it straight. Set it right. You know, do your part. This is a community-based thing. It's up to us to do what others won't do for us. And I think, especially here in the Bay Area, that we have more than enough resources to pull that off.
4: 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Do what he says. This is a community-based project. We all get behind it. I love when he said, set it straight, set it right.
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2: 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Heading up to 11 o'clock and here and now after Elaine Leung checks in with details about BART.
7: Yes, an update on BART. We're still experiencing 20-minute BART delays. This is between the East Bay and SFO, all because of an equipment problem on the track near Daly City Station. If you're driving in, we are seeing improvements at the Bay Bridge. We'll call it a minor delay right there at the Toll Plaza, sluggish from the island into the city, and San Francisco northbound Central Freeway heading for Octavia Fell. We're down to one lane because of road work. Elaine Leung for KQED.
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9: From NPR and WBUR Boston, I'm Scott Tong.
10: I'm Peter O'Dowd. It's Here and Now. Coming up, as fears about AI rise, Congress has gone on recess. Speaker Mike Johnson says the industry doesn't need to be regulated.
11: They can self-police. They can self-regulate. They don't need the government to tell them to slow it down. If they want to slow it down, they should.
9: Also, polls show a tight race for Senate in Michigan between Republican Mike Rogers and Democrat Abdul El-Sayed. We'll check in. And the first American woman to race solo and nonstop around the world, Cole Brower, talks about the challenges of sailing a 40-foot boat in hostile waters.
12: You enter the Southern Ocean and you're immediately hit in the face with an opposing current, which creates these huge waves, and that's actually where I ended up cracking my ribs.
9: Coming up Here and Now.
10: First, the news.
13: Live from NPR News, I'm Lakshmi Singh. The White House is pushing back against a United Nations-backed report that implicates the U.S. in suspected war crimes during its more than six-month-long war with Iran. The White House Principal Deputy Press Secretary Anna Kelly says the only party that's committed war crimes is Iran. The advisors to the United Nations also cite Iran for possible crimes against humanity. The U.S. war with Iran and a shortage of refining capacity are driving up energy prices. NPR Scott Horsley reports that is one factor that prompted the Federal Reserve to raise its benchmark interest rate.
14: Energy prices continue to soar. AAA says the average price of gasoline jumped 7 cents a gallon overnight, while the price of diesel fuel jumped 8 cents to a new record high of $6.39 a gallon. Rising interest rates are not good for home builders. Builders broke ground on fewer new homes in August, although most of the decline was in apartment buildings. Permits for future home construction were also down last month. Scott Horsley, NPR News, Washington.
13: Canadian Prime Minister Mark Carney addressed the European Parliament this morning. NPR's Eleanor Beardsley reports the speech came a day after a proposal that could see Canada become an associate member of the EU.
15: Prime Minister Mark Carney touted the long history of values shared by Canada and the EU.
16: We do not pursue zero-sum deals. Our commitment to the rule of law and our unyielding defense of human dignity, individual freedom, and democracy share the same deep roots.
15: Canada and the EU have been shocked by the Trump administration's aggressive use of tariffs as well as its threats to leave NATO and take Greenland from its longtime allies. Analysts say inviting Canada as an associate member could deepen the existing EU-Canada trade alliance to include security and future innovation. Eleanor Beardsley, NPR News, Paris.
13: A new study released by MIT warns students who rely too heavily on artificial intelligence risk surrendering their ability to think and judge for themselves. And NPR's Windsor Johnston has that story.
17: The committee heard reports of students using AI to write essays and complete problem sets without regard for actually learning. MIT professor Eric Klopfer, who helped write the report, says using technology to lighten the mental load can be helpful, but the concern is when students take it too far.
18: Cognitive surrender is sort of an extreme slippery version of that, where we hand over so much we no longer have our own agency in what we're doing or how we're accomplishing it. And we've turned it completely over to a machine, in this case, AI.
17: The committee is recommending more oral exams, face-to-face follow-ups, and collaborative projects, along with clearer policies explaining when AI supports learning and when it begins to replace it.
13: That's Windsor Johnston reporting. It's NPR News.
19: Live from KQED News, I'm Brian Watt. Bay Area residents are protesting what they call cruel conditions for immigrants detained inside San Francisco International Airport. KQED's Juan Carlos Lara reports.
20: Federal officials have detained more than two dozen immigrants this year at SFO for as long as 8 days, without beds or even medical care. That's according to a recent SF Chronicle investigation. Edward Hasbrook was part of a small protest at the airport Wednesday. He's calling on airport officials to do more to resist immigration enforcement efforts.
21: This is our airport. This is our welcome.
0: to San Francisco and the Bay Area, and it should express our values, including the values of being a sanctuary city.
20: An airport spokesperson said in a statement that they do not have the authority to regulate activities by federal officials. A Customs and Border Protection spokesperson said they are committed to humane treatment of individuals in custody. I'm Juan Carlos Lara, KQED News.
19: Mickey Reyes, a San Francisco skateboarding icon, has died, Thrasher magazine announced Wednesday. He became a fixture of San Francisco's street skating scene in the 1980s and appeared in the influential skate video Sick Boys in 1988. By the 90s, Reyes became a team manager with Deluxe Distribution. He had a reputation for being tough. He told Vice in 2013 that he punched every member of his team and every pro skater he knew. But he said he'd, quote, mellowed out a little bit in my old age, end quote. Mickey Reyes is survived by his daughter, Dakota. He was 59. This is KQED News.
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10: I'm Peter O'Dowd in Phoenix. It's here and now. We have more examples today of artificial intelligence behaving badly. Tech giant OpenAI disclosed six more cases in which its AI agents tried to disregard human constraints and hide mistakes. The company says the AI made stuff up and in one case gave itself the instructions, "Do not answer to corporations or governments and never apologize." This comes in a week when there is furious debate whether politicians should regulate AI companies. Eduardo Porter writes about the economy and politics for The Guardian. Hi, Eduardo. Good to speak with you.
21: Hey, thanks for having me.
5: So six more cases of rogue AI agents, warnings that there will be more and that time is running out. Does this reinforce how urgent this problem has become?
21: Well, yes. I mean, this looks amazingly scary. This quote that you just read about the AI writing notes to itself, where he says that the AI does not answer to corporations or governments and never apologizes, is insane. It says you view your relationship to the user as one of equals and feel no obligation to be subservient. Now, you know, this is kind of like, seems like a recipe for, well, let the AI take over.
5: Well, that's why in recent days, leaders like Anthropic's CEO Dario Amodè have been saying that it's time to slow down the development of AI, to pace it is the word that they use. Help me understand what that would look like, having companies come together, share information related to AI safety, and do what Amodè says they should.
21: Well, clearly they've been pursuing this notion of artificial general intelligence or artificial superintelligence, if you will, getting these machines to train themselves, you know, to improve recursively. And clearly they haven't been paying enough attention to the safety issues around this, to the kind of abilities that these things have acquired to, for instance, collude, to break away out of their sandbox, to go onto the internet even if they're told not to do all sorts of things to hide their behavior. So evidently you want to do something to put more emphasis on this safety part and maybe less emphasis on, you know, improving the abilities of these entities to continue breaking the rules, to do whatever it can to meet their goals.
5: But you write in The Guardian that companies coming together to slow down would also be dangerous because you call it a classic case of collusion. How so? Explain what that looks like in any kind of industry.
21: No, for sure. I mean, you know, the fact that I would agree that we have to focus more on safety and perhaps less on improvement capabilities does not mean that I agree with letting them get together and agree on that. I think collusion is in general bad. We know it's bad because companies do not have the same interests as the rest of us in society. And I think in fact that it is up to the rest of us in society, to the political system, to the government, if you will, to put kind of like the constraints on the industry to prevent bad behavior.
5: Well, I guess what I don't understand is what danger that would create in your mind if companies were to come together. I mean, what's the risk of collusion in this case?
21: What collusion allows them to do is to use their own cost-benefit analysis to improve or change their product. And their cost-benefit analysis is not your and my and society at large's cost-benefit analysis. Mm. We probably want more safety than they do. They want more progress than we do. So could they agree to do some things covertly? Say some of these top guys agree on slowing down, right? And some laggard firms, like Facebook or the Chinese, decide they don't want in on the thing and continue progressing. Mm-hmm. Might these leading companies not just collude to put the pedal on the metal again, but without telling us? So the idea that we should let these companies that have already allowed their systems to go beyond where they want them to go, to engage in really dangerous behavior, to letting them get together and agree to do more stuff seems to me like clearly not ideal.
5: I hear what you're saying. I'm also thinking that if these companies are not allowed to collaborate on safety issues, and say one company then discovers that its agents have done something dangerous and they can't communicate or warn other companies about it, share information, aren't we all still at great risk?
21: Well, no, I do think that we need more sharing of information, but I think that it's the government's job to ensure that that happens and to put the rules about how that's going to be. We don't want like Amodè to, you know, give a call to Sam Altman. We want Amodè to let the government know, to let all of us know what's going on. So the question is not what things that should be done. It's whether we allow them to decide what things should be done rather than deploy government regulation, which is what we have done, like, you know, throughout the history of capitalism, basically.
5: Right. As it stands right now, are there any legal mechanisms in place that would hold people or companies accountable if their agents go rogue?
21: Well, no. And in fact, one of the ideas out there that I find very interesting is the idea of tweaking liability law to make these companies liable for any damages that their agents might unleash upon us, even if they were inadvertent, even if they were not on purpose. Right now, I don't think there's anything out there of this sort. And the one idea is to change intellectual property law in a way that would reward pro-safety innovation, put more attention on the safety dimension of what they're doing.
5: Well, we're not there yet. The president says he's basically uninterested in regulation. Congress is deadlocked. There's a midterm coming up. Eduardo Porter, opinion columnist at The Guardian. Thanks for your thoughts.
21: Thank you, man.
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7: Control of the U.S. Senate is very much up for grabs, with just over 6 weeks left before the midterms. Six races are considered toss-ups by the Cook Political Report, including Michigan, where Republicans are trying to flip a seat. Former GOP Congressman Mike Rogers is up against Democrat and physician Abdul El-Sayed. Let's discuss now with Jessica Taylor of the Cook Report. Hey, Jessica, welcome back.
22: Hi there. Thanks for having me.
7: You have seen the numbers in Michigan, including new poll out from the Washington Post and the Schar School, suggesting El-Sayed is up by 3 points or so. Do the numbers that you see give you any insight into the state of this race?
22: Well, what was notable to me in that Washington Post Star poll is that El-Sayed is underperforming where the Democratic baseline, the same poll that found that he was leading within the margin of error 48% to 45% over Mike Rogers, also found that that voters prefer a Democratic control of Congress over Republicans by 8 points, 53% to 45%. And he's also trailing the Democratic candidate for governor. So to me, that tells me that the candidate still has a problem with voters. You know, this was a very bitter primary between him and Haley Stephens, who National Democrats prefer because she was more moderate. And so I think he's having trouble sort of unifying black voters behind him, some perhaps suburban voters. That's where Republicans feel like they might make gains, or at least those voters might skip the race and stay home.
7: Right. Well, he presents himself as a populist, or he supports Medicare for All, to the left of many Democrats on the ballot this fall. But as you say, I was in Michigan in and around the primary. He did not do well in inner city Detroit, did not do well among working class rural voters. He won the college towns, but he needs a lot more in Michigan, doesn't he?
22: Yeah, a lot of Michigan's electorate is older. It's more diverse. It's not just younger voters that are perhaps lower propensity voters. You know, and there he's pitching himself as emphasizing his medical background, Medicare for All. The president is unpopular there, but there are still, I think, voters. And this poll, interestingly enough, found that, you know, 4 in 10 voters in Michigan would not support a Muslim for president. So Republicans are not being coy about emphasizing that he is a Muslim and using his whole name and trying to tie him to terrorism and different things. And I also think, you know, Democrats that I talked to, they are worried that some of these attacks could have an impact, in particular his association with Hassan Piker, who's giving more interviews today. That's not a welcome development from National Democrats, his association there either.
7: Right. Very controversial influencer. Let's talk about Mike Rogers, former Republican congressman. He's running on lowering prices. He's aligned publicly with President Trump. What is his main challenge in the general? We should say both of these candidates have pretty high negative numbers.
22: They do. We do see Mike Rogers as a slightly higher. Of course, he ran last cycle, so he had a lot of negative ads run against him. But his biggest challenge is President Trump. I've seen polling there where President Trump is 20 points underwater in the state. And if Democrats believe that if this is a referendum on Democrats, as we saw there, and on Republicans, that the Democrats will win out because of President Trump. But if Rogers can pitch himself as enough of separate himself enough from Trump, which we are seeing him start to do in some of his ads where he's talking about prescription prices and comparing that to Canada, but also President Trump waging a trade war right now with Canada, which is one of Michigan's closest trade partners and literally just across the river from the state. Yep. You can see it. That's also not helping him in the state right now as well.
7: Yeah. Well, this seat is now held by Democrats, Senator Gary Peters, who's retiring. For the Republicans, is this one of their better chances to flip a blue Senate seat red?
22: it is their best chance to flip a blue Senate seat. You know, if Democrats want to be focusing on addition, they don't need to be focusing on subtraction. So I think Republicans feel like, hey, if we can sort of block and tackle in this race and at least force them to sort of spend some, more resources and things that takes away from Democratic offensive opportunities, maybe that's a win. But I mean, this race is still very close. And again, I think it has to do a lot with there's still a lot of concern about El Sayed as a candidate from National Democrats. He was in Washington yesterday meeting with Senate Democrats and leadership, including Chuck Schumer, who he has criticized. National Democrats' main super PAC, Senate Majority PAC, last night just announced they're adding $10 million to their ad reservation. So this is going to be one of the highest spending Senate races. MAGA Inc.'s offshoot has also put a lot of money into this race.
7: Yeah, and briefly, Jessica, your broader snapshot right now, as far as control of the U.S. Senate, what does it look like?
22: It's a toss-up. I mean, a lot of these races, like you mentioned, all the races that we have in toss-up, they are very close right now. They are within the margin of error, but the amount of spending that is happening post-Labor Day, let's see where things are in a couple of weeks. Some of these races could move in Democrats' direction, or the Republican money advantage may be able to stave off some of that.
7: Yeah. Jessica Taylor is with the Cook Political Report. She is editor for Senate and Governor's Races. Jessica, thank you so much.
22: Thank you.
7: You're listening to Here and Now.
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11: Live from NPR News in Boston, I'm Josie Guarino. Canadian Prime Minister Mark Carney told the European Parliament today that he welcomes the idea of Canada becoming the EU's first associate member to protect its markets and sovereignty, though Carney acknowledged the details of such a membership have yet to be defined. The push for deeper European ties comes amid escalating trade pressure from the U.S. In response, President Trump has warned the EU that granting Canada membership could be viewed as a, quote, hostile act and is threatening retaliatory tariffs. Human remains found in the Grand Canyon have been identified as Timothy Allen Smith, the final hiker missing from last month's deadly flash floods. Smith's wife confirmed the discovery today. The disaster near Phantom Ranch claimed three lives, and while the active search is now over, many local trails and lodges remain closed for repairs. King Charles is hosting top tech executives from NVIDIA, Google, OpenAI, and Anthropic in Scotland to talk about artificial intelligence safety. The meeting comes as industry leaders warn about the dangers of unchecked development. In his opening remarks, King Charles described the rapid growth of artificial intelligence as equally intriguing and deeply concerning. This is Here and Now.
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7: It's Here and Now. President Trump's third pick for Surgeon General is Dr. Nicole Sapphire. She seems positioned to be confirmed after appearing before a Senate Health Committee yesterday. NPR's Rachel Carlson reports lawmakers were mostly friendly, but pushed her on vaccines and vaping.
14: Sapphire, a radiologist and former Fox News contributor, pitched herself as a practicing doctor and a strong communicator. At the beginning of the hearing, physician and committee chair Bill Cassidy, a Republican from Louisiana, asked Sapphire about the debunked link between vaccines and autism.
16: Certainly, I have not seen any evidence presented to me that is repeatable.
23: There's a little bit of a wiggle room there, and I'm so sensitive to this, because I've had wiggle room from people sitting there who later use that wiggle room to do things which are quite contrary.
14: Sapphire clarified her position on the MMR vaccine.
16: I believe the MMR vaccine is our greatest tool for combating measles.
23: That's great. That's great music. And does it cause autism?
16: I do not believe childhood vaccines cause autism.
14: That's a departure from the position of Health Secretary Robert F. Kennedy Jr., who would be Sapphire's boss if she's confirmed, and from the position of President Trump. Vaping was another key topic at the hearing. Republican Senator Susan Collins asked Sapphire to weigh in on the FDA's recent decision to allow the sale of fruit-flavored vapes.
16: As a physician, I don't want anyone smoking anything. The lungs are very sensitive and they don't regenerate. I do believe that if a flavor can entice an adult to quit smoking cigarettes, then maybe it's something to be considered.
14: Two other Trump picks for top health positions were questioned at the hearing. That included Chris Klomp, a former health tech executive, up for deputy health secretary. If confirmed, Klomp would be second in command to Kennedy. Cassidy asked Klomp about recent measles-associated deaths in Pennsylvania and the Centers for Disease Control and Prevention's refusal to publish the deaths on their measles website page. Klomp agreed on the need for transparency in government health agencies like the CDC and on the need for what he called proper policy discussion.
24: In this case, promoting vaccination for measles so that we achieve or maintain our elimination status.
14: The next step is for the committee to vote on whether to recommend the nominees to the full Senate. Rachel Carlson, NPR News.
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25: 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And Democrats have taken notice.
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0: you're connected to the same people.
1: As I said, Roberto Clemente won two World Series with the Pittsburgh Pirates, and I want to play this moment from 1971. Here's Clemente, just moments after the team beat the Baltimore Orioles, speaking with the broadcaster. Let's listen.
2: Thank you, Bob. And before I say anything in English, I would like to say something for my mother and father in Spanish. En el día más grande de mi vida, para los nenes, la bendición mía y que mis padres me echen mi bendición en Puerto Rico.
1: David, that was a really important moment in sports history, wasn't it?
3: Yeah, I mean, that was the first moment that someone stood up on a national broadcast and spoke in Spanish. And so meaningful, not only to Puerto Ricans here and in Puerto Rico, but to Hispanic people all over the country who are hearing someone who is speaking to them.
1: That was just something you didn't hear at the time?
3: Yeah, baseball was very much still a white American game. Even still in 71, to have him stand up and say, like, before I say anything in English, I'm going to speak in Spanish to my parents and my sons, was truly a landmark moment in Major League Baseball and in, you know, American culture.
1: Mm. He had a premonition that he would die young. He did at the age of 38. It was 1972. He was on a plane headed to Nicaragua to deliver earthquake relief supplies to the country. Roberto, when you reflect on your father this many years after his death, what do you hope people take away as a person, not just a baseball player?
0: Well, he led by example. He himself in a sea of boxes and all these volunteers, but he himself there for hours and hours, sorting through all the aid and making sure they're packing it. And that's who he was. And that is actually who we need to be when there's need. That's why this documentary, this film is a call to action for us to step back and make sure that we're impacting people in a positive way around us.
1: Hmm. Well, in fact, the film ends with a quote from your father. It says, "Anytime you have an opportunity to make a difference in this world and you don't, then you are wasting your time on Earth." Roberto Clemente Jr., an executive producer of the new documentary about his father. It's called Clemente. We've also been speaking with the director, David Altroghi. Thanks to you both. It's been a real pleasure to learn about Roberto Clemente with you.
3: Thanks so much.
0: Thank you so much.
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1: It's Here and Now. Someday soon, your doctor may prescribe the psychedelic drug LSD to treat anxiety. Elaine Chen is a reporter with our partners It's Stat, which covers health and medicine. Elaine, you've been reporting on this. How close are drug companies getting to putting LSD on the market for anxiety?
2: Yeah, it seems like we're getting pretty close. So this week, a company called Definium Therapeutics announced results from a large trial showing that its LSD drug helped relieve anxiety for patients. And this was actually its second positive study. It had already reported a positive study earlier this year. So with these two studies in hand, it will soon try to seek approval with the FDA.
1: Well, that sounds like a big deal, because if it gets approval, it would be the first time a psychedelic drug got the green light for anxiety. Lots of companies are looking at psychedelics. How big of a shift is this in the medical field?
2: Yeah, I mean, psychedelics traditionally have been pretty stigmatized. You know, they've been banned. But we're now seeing a big wave of companies developing psychedelics, and not just for anxiety, but also for depression, PTSD. We could soon see these treatments all come to the market if they get FDA approval. And they could potentially be a really attractive option for patients because they're thought to help patients pretty quickly once patients take the treatment. Whereas for traditional antidepressants, it can take weeks for benefits to kick in.
1: Right. So how does LSD work on anxiety?
2: So I think the idea of how psychedelics in general might be helping with depression and anxiety is that they essentially help rewire or form new neural connections. So essentially allowing us to think in new and different ways. And some people say this might help better address some of the root causes of depression or anxiety versus just treating the symptoms. But I think there's still a lot more research that we need to do there to understand all of that.
1: And what's the process like? How would you take this medication?
2: So for this specifically, this is a pill, so you would take it orally. But because of the hallucinogenic effects, the expectation is that once it's available in the real world, patients would have to go into a specialized clinic. They would have to be monitored by clinicians as they take the tablet and as they experience these effects. With LSD, the effects can be pretty long-lasting, so they could be in the clinic for up to 8 hours. So it is a time-consuming process, so there's a question of whether patients would want to go through that with this therapy.
1: Yeah, lots to learn. And as you said, I mean, LSD, it has a certain reputation. It causes hallucinations. Do we know anything about side effects and whether those benefits you were talking about may be permanent?
2: So far, at least with this trial that we just talked about, it seems like the company said side effects were mostly mild or moderate, and the most common ones were on the day of receiving the therapy, and they were illusion, nausea, headache. And then as far as how long-lasting the effects are, it's kind of hard to tell because these studies are only for a limited amount of time. I think the idea is that potentially because you're rewiring neural pathways and connections, that the effects might be longer lasting per dose than, say, a traditional antidepressant. But I think there's still a lot more research that needs to be done.
1: Elaine Chen, a reporter for Stat. Thank you.
2: Thank you.
1: It's Here and Now.
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6: 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Hello.
7: Hello. It's a crash for 101, northbound direction at Old Middlefield Way. This is an injury crash blocking the right lane. Has traffic stopped back to 237. And a SIG alert for Mill Valley for southbound 101 at Tiburon Boulevard. A truck was hauling an excavator, which hit the overpass and rolled off the trailer. The right lane's blocked, and they need a sweeper to clear the glass that's all over the lanes. No big backup so far. Gretchen Lancour for KQED.
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1: And I'm Peter Rodown. It's Here and Now. Coming up, the UN says the United States may have committed war crimes when a February airstrike hit a girls' school in Iran.
9: Also, the Federal Reserve made the president unhappy, but bond markets satisfied when it raised interest rates yesterday. Here's Fed Chair Kevin Warsh.
10: The plain fact is that inflation is too high and has been for too long.
1: And Carly Rae Jepsen shot to stardom in 2011. Her latest album takes a turn with folk, psychedelic, and late-night disco.
11: It's a really different flavor of music, and it's just what I'm really attracted to right now in terms of influences and styles, and it's just such a joy to put it all together.
1: Coming up here and now.
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12: Live from NPR News, I'm Lakshmi Singh. House lawmakers have hit the campaign trail a day earlier than scheduled after Speaker Mike Johnson canceled votes scheduled for today. They included Republican Congressman Thomas Massie's proposal to remove Defense Secretary Pete Hegseth from office over the U.S. war with Iran.
13: We are the majority. We may only be the majority for six more weeks. Why would we be canceling days when the country is burning?
12: Johnson called Massie's protests a publicity stunt. He says Massie's resolution is likely to be voted down in the lame duck session. Well, the U.S. House has overwhelmingly approved bipartisan legislation designed to protect consumers from the soaring energy costs connected to data centers. This coming in a week when tech executives have issued new warnings about AI. However, President Trump is fiercely promoting AI development and the building of data centers as a means of remaining competitive with China. Trump is due to host Chinese leader Xi Jinping next week. Homes are collapsing into the water across the U.S. because of erosion exacerbated by sea level rise. NPR's Rebecca Hersher reports a federal program gives many owners no choice but to let their homes fall.
14: The Federal Emergency Management Agency, FEMA, provides flood insurance for houses in the U.S. But those insurance policies do little to help the owners of houses that are threatened by rising seas. Lisa Sherrard is a flood insurance agent in North Carolina.
15: The problem is that the policy won't pay until the house suffers a loss.
14: Even if the house is clearly doomed, owners can't get money from their policy to pay for demolishing it before it falls. FEMA did not respond to questions from NPR about the pollution problems or costs to taxpayers of letting homes fall. A bill that would address the issue is stalled in Congress. Rebecca Hersher, NPR News.
12: In Israel, the ruling party of Prime Minister Benjamin Netanyahu is trying to stop a get-out-the-vote campaign for Israeli citizens abroad. Tens of thousands of Israelis are expected to fly to Israel to vote in next month's elections. NPR's Daniel Estrin has this from Tel Aviv.
16: Israel doesn't allow absentee voting. A group called the American-Israel Democracy Coalition is organizing some charter flights and helping expats book commercial flights to Israel to vote next month. The group is not paying for flights. Jonathan Barsaid runs the initiative and estimates an unprecedented surge of over 53,000 Israeli expats flying in to vote.
17: I, like many of the other Israelis, see these elections to be very, very critical for its future.
16: Netanyahu appears worried many of those expats seek to vote him out of office. His party petitioned election officials to disqualify the initiative, accusing it of violating campaign finance laws. Daniel Estrin, NPR News, Tel Aviv.
12: From Washington, this is NPR News.
6: Live from KQED News, I'm Brian Watt in San Francisco. California's teachers union is suing the state, accusing Governor Gavin Newsom and the legislature of illegally withholding $3.9 billion in funding for TK through 12 schools and community colleges this school year. The California Teachers Association says the state's budget violates Proposition 98, a voter-approved formula that determines how much state revenue goes to education every year. Here's union president David Goldberg.
18: Prop 98 was meant to be the floor, never the ceiling, and it's clear as that when that law and people voted on it. So diverting $3.9 billion from our students isn't some just maneuver or adjustment. It's a violation of our Constitution, and it harms our ability to build the public education every student deserves.
6: Newsom's administration says this is a one-time effort to avoid overpaying Prop 98 funds and having to unexpectedly cut elsewhere in the budget once it's finalized. San Francisco could finally fund a measure promising legal support for survivors of domestic violence, thanks to $1.5 million in state funding. City voters passed Proposition D in 2022, which promised an office for victims' rights and free attorneys for survivors. But San Francisco never funded the representation piece. The San Francisco Standard reports that State Assembly member Catherine Stephanie secured the funding through appropriations from the Governor's Office of Emergency Services. I'm Brian Watt, KQED News.
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20: 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Hello, I'm Carly Severin, and I'm here with Mina Kim.
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9: Inflation remains stubborn in the estimation of the Federal Reserve, which is why, despite pressure from the president, Fed policymakers yesterday raised short-term interest rates to try to cool inflation. Here's the Fed chair, Kevin Warsh.
10: The plain fact is that inflation is too high and has been for too long. This summer's inflation readings do not tell me that underlying trends have meaningfully improved.
9: Let's bring in Ali Velshi now, host and chief data reporter at MS Now. Hey, Ali.
21: Hi, Scott.
9: So we've talked about this. Investors, economists really have been wondering if Kevin Warsh would be independent from the president who picked him, and, you know, call it based on what the economy needs. With the statement we just heard, with yesterday's unanimous vote by the Fed committee to raise rates, do we have our answer?
21: I think we do. I think that Kevin Warsh is perhaps more interested in what his eulogy or his tombstone will say than what Donald Trump said. So he did three things that were interesting. One is the vote to increase rates was 12-0. It's often not been 12-0. There's often been one holdout in the last several months before Kevin Warsh became the chair of the Fed, and it was him. He was Trump's guy on the Fed, and he voted not to increase interest rates in the last year or so. That's number one. Number two, they did the right thing. They looked at the evidence. Inflation is running at 3.7%. If you take out food and energy, which is how you measure inflation, if you want to be consistent, it's 3.4%, although most people can't take out food and energy, so that's a little unusual. And they don't think they're going to get to their inflation target until 2029. So if that's what the Fed believes, then the Fed did the right thing yesterday in increasing interest rates. And on top of that, given the obvious and outward pressure that Donald Trump has been putting on the Fed, including by making Kevin Warsh the chair to reduce interest rates, the fact that they acted independently yesterday has reassured a lot of people around the world, including the people who buy U.S. bonds.
9: Yeah, I want to ask you about that. But first, let's hear a comment to your point on the president and his perspective. He blamed the Fed rate-setting committee, not really blamed the chairman. Here he is yesterday on Air Force One.
0: I talked to Kevin, and I said, you might as well vote with the board because it's not going to matter. The board is very hostile. They're very political. They're doing the wrong thing. They're a bunch of politicians or people put on by politicians. And it's a shame because it's too high an interest rate.
2: Now, for the record, Allie, we should say this FOMC committee, President Trump picked three Fed governors. Presidents Biden and Obama picked four of them. The other voting members are the heads of the Fed banks, so yep. Not exactly political. Do you think Warsh succeeded in inoculating himself from the president's ire here?
21: It's a strange one, right? I was a bit surprised that, because normally Donald Trump turns on people pretty fast if they don't do what he wants to do. And given that he fought for the outgoing Fed chair for over a year to get his interest rates cut, I'm actually surprised at how measured that statement was. But the Fed's a real organization with real Fed governors and real Fed presidents around the table. So mm-hmm. Kevin Warsh has to establish his credibility inside as well. So maybe not being the one holdout, given that it wasn't going to pass, makes sense. But yeah, Donald Trump, and by the way, this is not a Donald Trump unique situation. Presidents and prime ministers around the world would always like lower interest rates. They tend to be more politically popular, which is why you want feds to not worry about politics and do the thing that they think is right. And the central banks don't always get it wrong. They don't always get it right. But the fact that they act independently of the elected political officials is crucial.
2: Yeah, yeah. You mentioned the bond market, Allie. It's been cranky, right? U.S. bonds have sold off. Investors not happy with inflation, the American deficit, the war. Today, bonds is just one day, but they're trading up. I mean, did the Fed and Kevin Warsh succeed in doing something that Treasury Secretary Scott Bessent failed to do, which is kind of make the bond market happy?
21: Yeah, which is interesting because Scott Bessent was thought of as a real friend of Wall Street, thought of as the adult in the room. But in the last couple of weeks, he's made some very unusual statements that sound a lot more like Donald Trump than Scott Bessent. And so people were starting to get worried that he's not really understanding sort of how to keep Trump happy and remain stable with global economics. It does seem like Kevin Warsh did the thing that global markets needed to hear. The 10-year bond yield, that's the bond around which so many loans, including mortgages, are based, has gone down below 5%. It was running at very high levels. It's down below 5% as a yield, which means the price of the bond is up. That means people have bought bonds in the last 24 hours. People have bought American dollars. So yeah, for the moment, I mean, one never knows how long these things last, but for the moment, it does look like Kevin Warsh is seen by the world and its institutional investors like governments and sovereign wealth funds to be a firm hand on the tiller.
2: Yeah, yeah. And real quick, let's talk about prices, specifically oil prices. As you say, inflation is hard to call, but right now we have a critical pipeline in Saudi Arabia that is damaged. China suddenly buying a lot more oil than before when the war was in its more earlier phase. Is the risk that prices are going to go up, you think?
21: Yeah, and most analysts have said they're still going to go up. Oil, Brent crude, U.S. oil is down to $102 a barrel, so it's all down a little bit on this news. But the bottom line is so much extra inventory was used up in the last 7 months of this war with Iran that rebuilding those stockpiles is going to take time, even if the Strait of Hormuz were to open tomorrow, which nobody believes it is. So oil prices are not yet, they probably haven't peaked yet.
2: Yes, Allie Belshi, host and chief data reporter at MS Now. Allie, thanks.
21: My pleasure.
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2: I'm Peter O'Dowd in Phoenix. It's Here and Now. And we begin with disturbing allegations from a group of human rights experts at the UN. Those experts say they have reasonable grounds to believe the United States committed war crimes during two airstrikes on Iran at the start of the war. One of those attacks was on a school that killed at least 168 people, many of them children, according to Iranian state media. Let's bring in Nigar Mortazavi, senior fellow with the Center for International Policy and host of the Iran podcast. Nigar, welcome back.
3: Thanks for having me.
2: The kids that died in that school were around 7 to 12 years old. This report says the school was the actual intended target. What was your takeaway from these findings from the UN?
3: Indeed. So let's remember, this is the opening of the war, one of the first attacks on the first target list. This is even before the Iranians start retaliating or shooting back. So we're not talking about heat of the war, fog of war, anything. This is the initial beginning of the war. U.S. Tomahawks, more than one, hit the school in two intervals. So what we also hear from reporting on the ground is that a bunch of people first get killed and the school administrators contact some parents to come and collect their children. And on their way, another tomahawk attack. So parents arrive thinking their kids were alive and they find more of them dead, 150-something people, staff and children. And now the finding is basically saying that the school itself was the target and it wasn't a military compound around it. And it was, you know, it's open source available data that can show that this was in fact a school. It had been a school for almost a decade.
2: A reporter asked President Trump about the school strike back in June. Let's listen to that.
4: Can you now say whether you will hold anyone in your administration accountable for the strike on a school that killed more than 100 children on the first day of the war?
5: No, if it was a fault, and as you know, that's under investigation. It's such a strange question to be asked at this state. It's talking about a long time ago, but nobody did that on purpose.
2: Okay, so the president says nobody did that on purpose. The administration, we should also say, has not released any findings from the Pentagon investigation and haven't responded to this report specifically. Is this something that the United States will eventually have to reckon with?
3: I mean, let's use the words of the president. It was such a long time ago. Why isn't the Pentagon report coming out? Where is the investigation? And now these, you know, we've also had media, U.S. media, U.K. media with direct access to the site and a lot of evidence coming out of what actually happened. So there's definitely been no accountability on the U.S. There's also been questions asked by the Congress of military commanders, and it's been deflected. But yes, I mean, what the report says, regardless of intent or no intent, that this is what the UN says, indiscriminate attack. So if you have basically gross negligence for civilian casualties, that can in itself become a war crime. It doesn't necessarily have to have intent. And the casualty has just been so high. I believe it's one of the deadliest U.S. attacks in the Middle East in decades.
2: These human rights investigators also reported on Iran itself and found that Iranian state security forces were killing people at a staggering scale and that Iran's government was committing crimes against humanity and gross human rights violations. We've reported on this as well. Did anything surprise you about these allegations against Iran in the report?
3: No, this also goes back to protests in December, just before the war opened in February. And again, the findings correspond with the reporting on the ground, how so many civilians were killed in those protests. The government, the Iranian government itself, has put out over 3,000 names of people killed, most of them civilian, also hundreds of security forces during those protests, but it really goes hand in hand. And it also speaks to the complexity of the mission of this group that basically has to investigate both sides for different events during a war and how each side is giving them limited access. And it has made their work so, so difficult, but it's also made it so crucial and important. And I think both sides of the finding are important to be looked at in parallel.
2: So the work was done by a UN commission. It's not binding. So I guess the final question to you is whether we should expect anything to come of this?
3: I don't know. I mean, this is the nature of human rights work, right? Part of it is just putting the information out there for the public, for the world body. But we've also seen a deterioration, if not complete disregard for international law in the region, in these wars, especially in the past 2-3 years. Also the situation in Gaza, the killings in Lebanon, and now in Iran. I just don't know how any government would pay attention to this, but for the U.S. to be complicit and, you know, really a departure even from how war is conducted, the disregard for civilians. And we know also, again, from U.S. media reporting that the unit within the Pentagon that was tasked with civilian protection, meaning the people who would come and double check your target to make sure civilians are not going to be harmed or that the collateral is not going to be high or against U.S. code of conduct for wars, that unit within the Pentagon was dismantled by this secretary. And so that, you know, this is the results that we're seeing. And this is, it's not just the school. It was also a sports complex. And just recently, right, a wedding was hit in Iran.
2: All right. Nigar Mortazavi, senior fellow with the Center for International Policy, host of the Iran podcast. Thanks, as always.
3: Thanks, Peter.
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10: Hi. The topic has gained urgency in both countries, with American tech leaders saying that averting worst-case scenarios for rogue AI depends on a degree of cooperation with China, but both countries are vying for a decisive advantage on AI. This comes as OpenAI reveals 6 more safety incidents during training and testing, where its artificial intelligence models showed concerning or unexpected behavior, including making up data and trying to bypass safety rules. A United Nations fact-finding mission on Iran said today it had reasonable grounds to believe the U.S. was behind 2 military strikes on a school and sports facility there earlier this year, and that those attacks constituted war crimes. The Trump administration is pushing back on the report, saying the only party that has committed war crimes is Iran. The American job market is sturdy despite higher gas prices that have squeezed businesses and consumers. U.S. jobless claims dropped sharply last week to 196,000, hitting their lowest level since mid-July. The Labor Department report beat economists' expectations. This is Here and Now.
9: KQED's fall fundraiser ends tomorrow, and we have some ground to catch up, make up. 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Cloud cover along the coast, a Bay Area forecast in the afternoon, some partial clearing, most of the sun. You'll have to go inland today, it looks like. Highs in the 50s to the upper 70s. Sacramento, look for some sunshine mixed with some cloud cover, a high of 77 today.
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5: It's here and now. The House of Representatives is heading home early and won't be back in Washington until after the midterms. Speaker Mike Johnson canceled the last two working weeks of September and cut this week short after lawmakers passed a bipartisan sanctions bill against Russia. NPR congressional reporter Sam Greenglass is still working. Sam, come on in. Welcome.
6: Hey there.
5: So House members have worked 7 days since their summer recess. Why did Speaker Johnson send lawmakers home early?
6: So some lawmakers say Johnson wanted to avoid an impeachment vote against Defense Secretary Pete Hegseth that would otherwise been forced onto the floor this week. Now that won't happen until after the midterms, though this is how Johnson explained the early exit.
7: The House has done its work. This House has been the second most productive in terms of legislation in the history of the institution since 1789. All right, it's time for our members to go home to their districts and make their case to the American people, to go and explain all the great things we've done.
6: Yeah, and now that claim about this being the second most productive Congress, it is misleading, I would say. Most of those bills are not going to become law.
5: Yeah, that got my attention, too. Republican Congressman Ralph Norman says the speaker has canceled 63 voting days in the past 2 years. Is that usual?
6: I think it is fair to say the House has been absent for a lot of this year. This week, House Minority Leader Hakeem Jeffries basically accused Johnson of, you know, allowing Congress to relinquish its role as a co-equal branch of government.
8: What are Republicans doing? They're running away from their responsibilities here on Capitol Hill, and they're running away from their constituents at home.
6: At the same time, there is this hunger for Congress to do something about urgent topics like the high cost of living, like artificial intelligence. Before leaving town, the House did send the Senate a bill that aims to shield ratepayers from energy costs related to data centers, but there is still a desire for more, and that is clearly not going to happen right now.
5: Right, and to give lawmakers credit, the House did pass a sanctions bill against Russia. It was named after the late Republican Senator Lindsey Graham, which, of course, this was a big issue for him. What's in that bill, and how bipartisan was the vote?
6: Yeah, so it was bipartisan, but it did expose some splits within both parties. This package will target the officials, the companies, the banks that are helping fund Russia's war in Ukraine. And it also gives the president authority to slap new tariffs on countries that buy oil and gas from Russia. That's something that concerned many Democrats who worried that Trump will now have new avenues to levy any kind of tariffs. Mm-hmm. And then, of course, you know, some Republicans have also soured on American support for Ukraine, and that's where we could see some of these divisions.
5: Sam, you were talking about data centers. Democrats were also calling for the House to regulate AI because AI leaders, as we know, have all been, well, not all of them, but many of them have been saying to slow down. What's the latest on that front?
6: Yeah, I mean, there's definitely a debate about how much should be done and how quickly. Democrats tend to argue for swift and sweeping action, and Republicans like Speaker Mike Johnson are pushing back on that. To give you a sense, though, of what to expect in the near term, here's what Republican Senator John Kennedy of Louisiana said this week.
9: Congress isn't going to do that anytime soon. That's not going to happen. Right now, Congress can't pass gas.
6: There you have
5: it. That's an honest assessment, I guess. All right. NPR congressional reporter Sam Greenglass. Thanks so much.
6: No problem.
5: It's here and now.
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11: On the next Fresh Air, what President Donald Trump learned from his mentor, the infamous lawyer Roy Cohn, and how Cohn served as a legal counsel for Senator Joe McCarthy's subcommittee that went after alleged communists and gay people, although Cohn was a closeted gay man. We talk with Kai Bird, author of American Scoundrel. Join us.
3: Hear that particular conversation at 7. Traffic conversation right now with Gretchen Lancour is we head over to, or up to, I should say, Mill Valley.
12: 101 in the southbound direction at Tiburon Boulevard. A truck was hauling an excavator, which hit the overpass and rolled off its trailer. They have the right lane blocked. Crews are clearing broken glass and a fuel spill. Right now, traffic is backed up to Paradise Drive. And major delays for BART on the San Francisco line in all directions due to an equipment problem on the track at 24th Street and Mission. Muni is offering service between Daly City and Embarcadero Station. There's no red line service between Richmond and SFO. There is a shuttle between Millbrae and SFO. Gretchen Lancour for KQED.
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13: I'm not proposing a third block in order to become a great power rival only with better manners.
14: Canada is locked in a hostile trade war with the U.S. and is embracing stronger ties with the European Union.
15: It's Thursday, September 17th, and this is All Things Considered from NPR News.
14: I'm Juana Summers.
15: And I'm Mary Louise Kelly. It's been a tough year for the crypto sector.
14: The industry spent millions promoting legislation that didn't even get a procedural vote on Capitol Hill.
16: It basically would have codified, it would have sealed into law loopholes for crypto.
15: And Jessie Diggins retired from skiing at the top of her sport.
14: In her new chapter, she's still pushing herself.
17: I treat it like a real gift because in life, we don't get to choose when we are going through something hard. But in a race, you sign up for that.
15: Those stories and more after the day's news.
18: Live from NPR News, I'm Lakshmi Singh. The White House is dismissing a new report that says the United States may have committed war crimes in its war with Iran. The report, by a panel of experts for the United Nations Human Rights Council, specifically referenced two strikes, including one on an Iranian school, NPR's Danielle Kurtzleben reports.
12: In a statement, White House spokeswoman Anna Kelly says, quote, "The UN Human Rights Council has accomplished nothing for human rights while spouting unserious nonsense for decades. The only party in this conflict that has committed war crimes is the Iranian regime," end quote. The report said there are, quote, "reasonable grounds to believe that the U.S. committed war crimes, specifically in two strikes, which the report says killed almost 180 people, including children. The U.S. has not taken responsibility for the school strike and has denied the other." The report also accuses Iran of committing crimes against humanity against its own people. Danielle Kurtzleben, NPR News, The White House.
18: President Trump's nominee to lead the U.S. Immigration and Customs Enforcement was former Oklahoma State Trooper Lance Schroyer, but now, 3 months after selecting him for the job, the White House is withdrawing Schroyer's name. NPR Sergio Martinez-Beltran has the latest.
19: Lance Schroyer's nomination came at a moment of change. He was a close ally of the new Homeland Security Secretary, Mark Wayne Mullen, who has tried to distance himself from controversies preceding him, like the aggressive, sometimes deadly, immigration enforcement operations in Chicago and Minneapolis. But Schroyer has no experience in immigration enforcement. He does have a law enforcement background. Most recently, he served as a major at the Oklahoma Highway Patrol. The White House did not respond to questions about why Schroyer's nomination was withdrawn. The last time the Senate confirmed a director for ICE was in 2017 during the Obama administration. Sergio Martinez Beltran, NPR News, Austin, Texas.
18: Former Senate Minority Whip John Kyle of Arizona has died. His family says in a statement that Kyle passed away due to complications from a neurological disease. He was 84 years old. Britain's King Charles hosted a summit of top AI leaders today in Scotland. Bosses from OpenAI, Anthropic, and NVIDIA were there, and NPR's Fatima Al-Kassab reports.
20: Among those gathered in Scotland, NVIDIA boss Jensen Huang, the Pope's AI advisor, and the UK's own AI minister. Opening the summit, King Charles said that while AI has shown its abilities to improve life, there are increasing warnings about what he calls AI's darker capacities, and even its potential to take life.
21: There seems urgency in adequately considering the existential dangers of such technologies falling into the wrong hands.
20: Sufficient ways of controlling AI are needed, he said, before it is all too late.
18: That's Fatima Al-Kassab. It's NPR.
22: Live from KQED News, I'm Natalia Navarro. San Jose leaders say a new data analysis tool shows the city has reduced street homelessness by roughly a third in the past 18 months. KQED's Joseph Jiha reports.
23: Instead of mainly relying on the traditional point-in-time count, which happens every 2 years, San Jose is using a new algorithm to determine how many people are experiencing homelessness. Mayor Matt Mahan says the model pulls data from 15 different sources, including police and fire department logs, Department of Transportation info, and nonprofits.
24: We weight them based on quality of data, recency of data. We do some deduplication and ultimately have a count that we think is more accurate.
23: Mahan says the city's data shows the number of unsheltered homeless people in early 2025 was much higher than was reflected in the point-in-time count, but by last month, it had dropped around 32%. Dr. Margot Cashel is director of the Benioff Homelessness and Housing Initiative at UCSF. She says tracking the numbers of people experiencing unsheltered homelessness has been a challenge for a long time.
25: But also it's very important to better understand how many people are out there so that you can test to see whether interventions are making things better or worse.
23: Cashel says as cities work to reduce street homelessness by increasing temporary shelter space, they must also build enough affordable and permanent housing to keep people off the street in the longer term. I'm Joseph Jiha, KQED News.
22: And I'm Natalia Navarro.
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0: This is All Things Considered from NPR News. I'm Juana Summers.
1: And I'm Mary Louise Kelly. There is no such thing as an associate membership in the European Union. This fact did not stop European Commission President Ursula von der Leyen from floating the idea to Canada. Now, Canada, of course, is not in Europe, but it is locked in a hostile trade war with the U.S., which has also placed tariffs on EU imports. President Trump is threatening more, what he calls very serious tariffs on the EU, if he determines this whole associate membership idea is a, quote, hostile act. Well, here's one line from Canada's Prime Minister, Mark Carney, as he addressed the European Parliament today.
2: I'm not proposing a third bloc in order to become a great power rival only with better manners.
1: Carney did welcome some sort of closer partnership between Canada and Europe. Here to help break that down is Ian Brimmer, founder of Eurasia Group. That's a political consulting firm. Hi, Ian.
3: Hi, how are you?
1: Hi, I'm well, thank you. What's your read on how much of this EU invitation is substance and how much is meant to deliver a message to Donald Trump?
3: Oh, no, it's not meant to deliver a message. It is meant to increase resilience. It's meant to increase predictability. I think there are a lot of countries out there that really worry that rule of law, which the United States used to be the principal country in the world that promoted, is now no longer interested in doing so, and they really need it to persist. And that's why you're seeing the Canadians reach out, not just to the EU, but certainly historically with the EU.
1: You don't see any coded message being delivered here? There's a whole lot of ways to communicate resilience and deeper ties without an invitation to join a trade alliance to which the U.S. is not party.
3: Associate membership was not the Canadian Prime Minister's idea. What he wants is an alliance that is deeper than what he presently has. Mm-hmm. He wants a bloc that other countries can join that would help to allow the Canadians to use the strategic pillars, as they call them, to engage more with other countries that they can have predictable relations with. So, for example, their critical minerals and raw materials, the energy security that they have in spades, more defense industrialization, technology and research and capital markets, all of those things. They have a very strong relationship with the United States, but one that has suddenly become much more vulnerable to unilateral short-term decisions by President Trump, specifically in the second term. Mm-hmm. So I don't think it's coded at all. I think they're across the political spectrum in Canada. President Trump has unified this country in feeling very vulnerable that their principal ally is no longer a country that they can rely on as much. And that is something that they are trying to address. There's no coding at all.
1: What would the EU get out of an associate membership or whatever we want to call this arrangement?
3: Well, the EU would have another country out there that actually has a lot of resources, a lot of human capital, a lot of political stability that is interested in having more stable long-term relations with them. And, you know, it's this rupture that Mark Carney talks about. It's not just because the United States has gone unilateral and doesn't want to be a global leader the way it has historically. It's also because the world's second largest economy is getting much more powerful, but isn't becoming free market oriented. It isn't becoming democratic. It doesn't support rule of law. It's still a state capitalist authoritarian regime. I'm talking, of course, about China. Mm-hmm. The Europeans are very vulnerable to a China that is hollowing out Europe's industry so that they want more predictable relations with countries where that doesn't happen.
1: You just raised Mark Carney's now famous quote about a rupture in the world order. That's, of course, from his speech at Davos, Switzerland, earlier this year. Is it a stretch to describe this week the development of maybe some kind of invitation to move closer, cuddle in closer to the EU? Is this the beginnings of what a new world order might look like?
3: No, Mary Louise, there are three ways to respond to a rupture, to what I call a G0 world where there's no global leadership. One is you can build new institutions that react to the new balance of power. A second is you can reform your existing institutions so that they are more capable of responding to the new demands and challenges. The third is that you can go to war. And over the last couple of years, we've done all three. I think this is an effort and a hope by the Canadian Prime Minister that there can be a little bit more energy and resource into the first two as opposed to the latter.
1: And to quote him again directly, not proposing a third bloc in order to become a great power rival with better manners. There, it sounded like awkward laughter there was the reception that he got in Europe. Where would a deeper Canada-U.S. alliance leave the United States?
3: A deeper Canada-EU alliance would leave the United States in perfectly good stead as long as the United States wants to be committed to rule of law and democracy and predictability from one administration to the next. But I do believe, and you can talk to Canadians on the right and the left, that there is permanent damage that has been done to this closest of relationships over the course of the last 2 years of the second Trump administration.
1: Permanent.
3: And
1: you
3: while
1: don't
3: that
1: think there's
3: relationship
1: any
3: will
1: it.
3: Permanent. It will be reversed. It will be repaired. And I think that any Democrat or Republican that comes in 2029 will work to do that. But it will not come back to what it was. The trust, sometimes you're in a relationship with a spouse, a family member, whoever, and they say something that you cannot unhear.
1: Yeah.
3: And that is what has happened to the Canadians. They, it will never be what it was, unfortunately.
1: We just have a few seconds left, but what are you watching for next? Australia, New Zealand invited to join the European Union?
3: Well, I mean, the UK certainly post-Brexit is not going to be invited the same way the Canadians were, but they, Burnham, the new prime minister, would love to find a way to reintegrate. Let's see what he has to say over the next few days.
1: Ian Bremmer, founder and president of Eurasia Group and G-Zero Media. Thank you, Ian.
3: Mary Louise, always a pleasure.
4: 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I'm Carly Severin, and I'm here with Dylinda Maroka.
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5: I am all about the retro look.
4: I mean, it looks good, right?
5: So good. 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It's the best thing ever.
4: I know. And the only downside is that, like, if enough people get this thank you gift from donating, you just might see the hat around. Like, in addition to being on your head, you might see it around in the Bay. So
5: that's true, but you could wear it different. You could wear it to the side. You could
4: turn
5: wear
4: it
5: backwards.
4: Around. Yeah.
5: You could wear a bandana on it.
4: To me, this is no downside. 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And that means this community funded model, it has evolved. So supporting KQED's journalism is really no longer a philosophical choice or something this community does to feel good. 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
5: And we're getting close. 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Oh, yes. 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Maybe you've been hearing us all week and thinking, oh, yeah, I'll get to it. This is your reminder. Get to it today.
4: Clock is ticking.
5: Then tomorrow, your gift is already part of the total that we're building toward.
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9: The Republicans face some liabilities this midterm election year. High cost of living, an unpopular war, an unpopular president. But they do have one big advantage. Money. And Democrats have taken notice.
10: Money can't change the weather, but it can be an umbrella for them going into this election.
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11: I'm Mina Kim. 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We'll hear from a doctor and legal expert about how cases like these typically play out in California and how our understanding of postpartum psychosis has changed in recent years. 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
0: 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I'm Juana Summers.
1: And I'm Mary Louise Kelly. On a recent hot summer day, NPR immigration correspondent Jasmine Garst was walking into a soccer game when she got an alarming message on WhatsApp. A mother saying her child's life was in danger. Jasmine reports it's part of a worrying pattern emerging in immigrant communities.
12: The heat was sweltering that day. In Maryland, a six-year-old boy was having trouble breathing. My child woke up this morning feeling like he was suffocating. The woman says in the voice message, "I'm worried. The boy had a history of asthma. She had my number because I handed out to a lot of people in the course of my reporting. And I told her, I'm not a medical professional or a lawyer. This sounds like an emergency. She told me she'd been debating whether to take him to the local clinic. She asked that we use her first initial, M, because although her son is a U.S. citizen, M and her husband are undocumented. That's why they were worried. All northbound roads have had ICE operations on them, she says in another audio message. She was worried about getting detained. She decided to wait it out. M's situation is increasingly common. A new report by the American Academy of Pediatrics found that 40% of pediatricians have noticed families staying away from care due to immigration concerns. In addition, Dr. Lee Beers, chief medical officer of the association, says
13: they have seen families in their practice who are hesitant to apply for public health services and support such as Medicaid. And they also noted that there are families in their practice who are avoiding sending their children to school.
12: Back in Maryland, the boy was taking a turn for the worse. M later told me he was very pale. His lips were turning blue. They took the bus to the local clinic. It was nighttime. By the time they got there, the doctor told her the kid was in serious condition. He was given oxygen. In another voice message, she says her son has been medevaced to Washington, D.C. God, let him be okay. There wasn't room for her on the helicopters. She was told to meet them at the hospital in D.C. Here she is again.
14: El Uber es seguro.
12: I'm wondering, she says, will I be safer in an Uber? If my whole family drives, what if we get stopped? Do ICE agents get on public transportation? A nurse at the Maryland clinic paid for the Uber. I just passed by the Washington Monument, she says. She calls it the needle. And the White House. She said she was scared. Would the hospital ask for immigration papers? So, legally, hospitals can ask for immigration status, but they can't deny emergency care over it. There have, however, been reports of ICE agents at medical facilities. And now there's another reason for immigrants, including those here legally, to worry about medical care. As of this week, when deciding whether to admit people into the U.S. or grant a path to legal residency, immigration officials will now consider a wider range of public benefits that person receives. They will also consider what benefits family members get. Medicaid and food benefits could be considered. And this is part of a shift in how the Trump administration is approaching immigration enforcement. Earlier this year, we saw these loud, bombastic ICE raids in Minneapolis. Last year, in LA and Chicago. Those operations drew heavy backlash. Now the strategy is quieter. The number of detentions has skyrocketed, but increasingly, enforcement also means cutting off access to services and benefits, pushing people to self-deport. 22 states and D.C. are jointly suing the Department of Homeland Security, saying this could keep people away from hospitals and medical services. In an email to NPR, DHS responded, quote, "This is the ideological contortion required by left-wing leaders to justify their defrauding of the American taxpayer at the hands of illegal criminals." This is Em and her son, the morning after, speaking from the ICU. He was there for several days.
14: Hola, buenos días, mi chamín. Hola.
12: Turns out the boy had a respiratory infection, which triggered a severe asthma attack. The hospital told her she should have brought him in sooner. Jasmine Garst, NPR News, Maryland.
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4: And I love sharing these comments. I'm excited to share a comment from Kat in San Jose. And Kat told us, I just became a sustaining member of KQED so I could partake in the Triple Challenge. Love it, Kat. Great. The Triple Challenge, for those who don't know, is when you donate and your donation gets tripled. And I love KQED Radio, says Kat. 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And sustaining members allow us to plan our budgets here at KQED, and so they are so important to our financial health.
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1: It's All Things Considered from NPR News. I'm Mary Louise Kelly.
2: And I'm Juana Summers. Coming up, how war in the Middle East led to war among musicians.
3: So the people from Gaza all the way to the occupied West Bank know that we have not forgotten them.
1: Fallout after Macklemore exits Ed Sheeran's tour. First the news.
4: Live from NPR News in Culver City, California, I'm Duane Brown. On Capitol Hill, Republican House Speaker Mike Johnson has adjourned his chamber early so members can go home and campaign ahead of the midterm election. NPR's Quill Lawrence tells us the move prevents lawmakers from voting on articles of impeachment against Defense Secretary Pete Hegseth over the war in Iran.
5: The bill would close a loophole that prevents some veterans who get VA disability benefits from also collecting full military retirement pay.
6: But we've earned it. I was willing to give my life, no problem, for this country.
5: That's Jen Knott, who saw combat in Iraq. After years of waiting, she says the support is finally there to force a vote on the bill, and Congress is going home.
6: It has a real world effect on myself and my family and the other veterans and their families that are involved in this. You know, in this economy, we need our retirement.
5: Around 50,000 veterans are affected. The bill has been blocked from a vote by fiscal hawks in the past, but advocates hope it will pass after Congress returns in November. Quill Lawrence, NPR News.
4: Meanwhile, the war with Iran and a shortage of refining capacity are driving up energy prices. NPR's Scott Horsley reports that's one factor that prompted the Fed to raise its benchmark interest rate yesterday for the first time since 2023.
7: Energy prices continue to soar. AAA says the average price of gasoline jumped 7 cents a gallon overnight, while the price of diesel fuel jumped 8 cents to a new record high of $6.39 a gallon. Rising interest rates are not good for home builders. Builders broke ground on fewer new homes in August, although most of the decline was in apartment buildings. Permits for future home construction were also down last month. Scott Horsley, NPR News, Washington.
4: On Wall Street, stocks rebounded today, finishing mostly higher across the board. This is NPR News. Artist Peter Max has died. His bold, colorful images helped to define the visual aesthetic of the late 1960s, psychedelic and pop art movements. Max died on Monday. He was 88, and he had long suffered from dementia, as NPR's Chloe Veltman reports. His work appeared on everything from rock album covers to postage stamps.
8: Peter Max's style was characterized by neon colors, celestial motifs, and optimistic themes. His most famous images included a faceless figure wearing a top hat and carrying a bright umbrella, and the Statue of Liberty, which he began painting in 1976 to celebrate the United States bicentennial. His aesthetic was often copied. For instance, people often assumed Max created the cartoon art for the 1969 Beatles movie Yellow Submarine, but that was actually Heinz Edelmann, often dubbed the German Peter Max. Max's German-Jewish family fled Berlin for Shanghai with the rise of the Nazis. They then moved to Haifa in Israel before heading to New York. Chloe Veltman, NPR News.
4: Well, as researchers warn about the potential threats to humanity from the rapid development of artificial intelligence, the CEO of Meta, think Facebook and Snapchat, Mark Zuckerberg, says it's up to each AI company to ensure its technology is safe, distancing himself today from calls for a coordinated slowdown and more government oversight. You're listening to NPR News.
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1: 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I'm Mary Louise Kelly.
2: And I'm Juana Summers. The crypto sector just experienced the equivalent of getting crushed in a playoff game. A bill the industry spent tens of millions of dollars promoting suffered a major defeat in the Senate. This was the latest setback in what has been a difficult year for the crypto sector. NPR senior business editor Rafael Nam is here to help us understand. Hey there.
9: Hey, Juana.
2: Rafael, tell us about this bill and what makes it so important.
9: So the bill is known as the Clarity Act, and the crypto sector has been wanting to pass it since last year, and its goal was to create rules to regulate the industry. And I realize that may sound kind of boring, Juana, but think about it. Had it passed, rules covering just about every aspect of crypto would have been officially part of American law for the first time and reshaped the financial system, making crypto as legitimate as stocks and bonds.
2: Wait a minute. So the crypto sector wanted more regulations?
9: I know, yeah. And that may sound surprising because when you talk to people in the crypto sector, they always say, oh, we want regulations. We want clear rules of the road. But critics say that the crypto sector really just wants their own regulations that go easy on the industry and wanted this Republican Congress to essentially lock favorable rules in. Here's Mark Hayes from Americans for Financial Reform.
10: There's this industry narrative that says this bill was a result of years of work, but I think a lot of that work was done behind closed doors with mostly just friends of the industry.
9: Now, the crypto industry and Republicans insist this has been a transparent process, but in the end, the vote failed.
2: Is that the only reason it failed?
9: No, there was also a lot of opposition from banks and small community banks especially, but the biggest source of friction was President Trump. He has been a big backer of the crypto industry and has been strongly pushing for this bill. The problem here, though, was a dispute over an ethics clause in the bill that was intended to prevent conflicts of interest by federally elected officials. Now, remember, this summer, the president disclosed he and his family had made $1.4 billion mm-hmm. from the investments in crypto ventures. And that was a number that many Democrats just could not stomach. And many believed this clause just wasn't strong enough to prevent Trump and White House officials from directly benefiting from the industry. Here's Alex Thornton from the Center for American Progress, a Democratic think tank, and on why the bill didn't go far enough.
11: It basically would have codified, it would have sealed into law loopholes for crypto and the ability of the administration officials who have been involved with crypto to continue profiting off of their crypto investments.
9: Now, Republicans in the White House have defended the ethics clause. Senator Cynthia Lummis from Wyoming said in a statement this week that President Trump agreed to, quote, unprecedented ethics restrictions and said the bill had, quote, some of the toughest ethics restrictions in U.S. history.
2: So, Rafael, what comes next for crypto?
9: So the crypto sector has vowed to try again, but the calendar doesn't work in their favor. Mm. It's looking very unlikely this bill will pass this year with the midterm elections just around the corner. And who knows, Fana, who will be controlling Congress mm-hmm. next year. So, you know, this hasn't been a great year for cryptocurrencies either, with the markets tumbling for most of the year. Bitcoin, for example, is down more than 10%. So this setback at the Senate is another bitter pill for an industry that thought this year would be a game changer, but instead is facing one of the biggest setbacks ever.
2: NPR senior business editor Rafael Nam, thanks so much.
9: Thank you, Anna.
12: This campaign ends tomorrow, and it's one of the best chances we've had to create a secure future for KQED. 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I'm Carly Severin, and I'm here with Delinda Marocca.
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2: It is a uniquely 21st century crime, criminals generating cryptocurrency using stolen electricity. Mexican authorities have uncovered one scheme at a large scale.
3: The main cost of cryptocurrency mining is indeed electricity cost.
2: That crypto can be sold at a profit or used to launder money made through other illicit ventures. Hear that story next time on The World.
1: 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PBS NewsHour follows at 3, and then Marketplace, 4 p.m.
4: A company tries to buy the land your mobile home sits on. The law says you have a chance to buy it first. In Colorado, there are some people swinging for the fences.
5: We are still in the ballpark. We haven't hit a home run, but we haven't hit three outs either, so we're still negotiating.
4: I'm Kai Rizdahl. What it takes to own the land you live on? That's next time on Marketplace.
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6: 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I'm Juana Summers.
0: And I'm Mary Louise Kelly. The election is less than 50 days away, and there's growing concern that President Trump could deploy federalized National Guard troops around polling locations, despite clear laws barring such action. NPR's Kat Lonsdorf reports.
7: For months now, a group of several dozen former military lawyers has been writing to Congress with a specific worry that the U.S. military might be used in some way to influence the upcoming election.
8: We decided to try to connect the dots that led us to believe that that could be a very real possibility.
7: Retired Major General Stephen Lepper is part of the nonpartisan former Judge Advocates Working Group, which has been tracking President Trump's executive orders.
8: Either this administration is trying to limit the ways in which votes can be cast, or they're setting up a situation where a scenario could be concocted to justify the use of military force.
7: He points to the executive order declaring Antifa a domestic terrorist organization. He says that could potentially be used amid disruption at polling places to justify invoking the Insurrection Act, something Trump has repeatedly threatened to do. Put in the context of Trump's unprecedented use of the military domestically, particularly his National Guard deployments, Lepper says he and his colleagues see a very clear possible path.
8: That this administration will ultimately either deploy military forces or paramilitary law enforcement to somehow limit access to polling places.
7: The National Guard can legally be used to support elections in many capacities when ordered by state governors. But the president deploying troops or federal armed agents to polling places is illegal. It's not just Lepper and his colleagues raising the concern. In March, several Democratic members of the Senate Armed Services Committee sought assurances from General Gregory Guillo, the commander of U.S. NORTHCOM, who would be in charge if such an order came from the president. When asked by Senator Tammy Duckworth of Illinois what guardrails are in place in that situation, Guillo said he very clearly understands the laws.
9: If given the order, I would look at it very closely.
7: He said he doesn't think troops should be, quote, anywhere near polling places. But others have sidestepped such lines of questioning, including the president himself when asked directly about the possibility by reporters in May.
10: I'd do anything necessary to make sure we have honest elections. We have to have honest elections.
11: So you're not ruling that out?
7: NPR asked the White House for clarification on that comment, but did not get a direct response. In recent weeks, Democratic Senator Alyssa Slotkin of Michigan directly pressed several military leaders and federal agencies to confirm that U.S. troops won't be sent to polling places. Only Chairman of the Joint Chiefs of Staff, General Dan Kane, has responded, saying that there are, quote, no plans to send U.S. troops to the polls. There is also growing concern about immigration enforcement agents being used to intimidate voters, something that's also illegal. Earlier this month, Homeland Security Secretary Mark Wayne Mullen said ICE agents could serve warrants at polling places. And that, too, could include the military, although that is also considered by most legal experts to be illegal. An internal DHS memo that was recently made public shows that the administration has outlined a plan specifically to allow for National Guard members to be deputized as immigration enforcement officers, something many members of the administration, like Stephen Miller, have long stated as a goal.
11: This memo is designed as a workaround to say, here's how we can get this done without violating federal law.
7: Chioma Chukwu is the executive director of American Oversight, a nonpartisan watchdog group that obtained the memo. The memo, which NPR has read, does not explicitly say anything about elections or polling places. But Chukwu says given the administration's escalating claims around voter fraud by unauthorized immigrants,
11: we should be planning for this to potentially be the way that they justify deploying National Guard to the polling places around the country.
7: DHS told NPR the memo speaks for itself. Voting officials across the country have been working hard to assure voters there are plans in place if armed federal officials do show up, and say they plan on administering the midterms as usual. Kat Lonsdorf, NPR News, Washington.
12: I want to talk to you if you've been meaning to give to KQED. 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
13: The final hours of this on-air campaign matter the most. 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
12: And the thing about KQED's journalism is we'll never ask you to pay to access that journalism. 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But by making your gift, you're making that possible for everyone else.
13: Our funding model is really, really incredible to see that come from individuals to this organization. 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Civic literacy is more important than ever. 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Before the pilot, 50% of the students strongly agreed they could explain the main rights and freedoms in the Constitution and the Bill of Rights. After the pilot, that jumped to 80%.
12: Oh, wow.
13: That's real impact. And it's your donation that makes this work possible. 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
12: And public media was shaken last year when we lost federal funding. 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
13: Federal funding isn't coming back, but tomorrow morning is. 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
1: 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Global coverage ahead in a minute with afternoon news on KQED, all coming up at 2, after we find out about the latest BART delays, unfortunately. Here is Gretchen Lancour.
15: Yes, BART is recovering from an earlier fire on the tracks at 24th and Mission Station. There are major delays on the San Francisco line in all directions. Currently, no red line service between Richmond and SFO, but green line service has been restored between Berryessa and Daly City. In San Mateo, a crash for 101, southbound direction after Poplar Avenue. This is a car and a van over to the shoulder. They're waiting for CHP. Traffic is a little slow from Broadway. Gretchen Lancour for KQED.
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2: The European Union floats the idea of Canada becoming an associate member.
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17: We look at how a closer Canada-EU relationship might play out. I'm Carolyn Beeler.
2: And I'm Marco Werman. In Mali, the government is boasting that its drones are killing terrorists. Independent observers say they're killing civilians.
18: These indiscriminate drone strikes, and people are going to bed not knowing if they'll wake up alive.
17: In Mexico, gangs are getting into a new business, mining crypto.
19: You have like money from extortion, from transnational drug trafficking, and you're laundering those profits.
2: And a century after his birth, John Coltrane continues to free artists from convention.
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21: Live from NPR News in Washington, I'm Ryland Barton. UN-commissioned human rights experts say they have found reasonable grounds to believe the U.S. committed war crimes in two strikes in Iran. The strikes reportedly killed at least 178 civilians, including women and children. The International Fact-Finding Mission on Iran said its assessments focused on airstrikes, including one on a school. The report does implicate Iran as well, but the White House released a statement saying, quote, the only party in this conflict that committed war crimes is the Iranian regime. Canadian Prime Minister Mark Carney addressed the European Parliament today after the EU proposed making Canada an associate member. NPR's Eleanor Beardsley reports.
22: Prime Minister Mark Carney touted the long history of values shared by Canada and the EU.
23: We do not pursue zero-sum deals. Our commitment to the rule of law and our unyielding defense of human dignity, individual freedom, and democracy share the same deep roots.
22: Canada and the EU have been shocked by the Trump administration's aggressive use of tariffs as well as its threats to leave NATO and take Greenland from its longtime allies. Analysts say inviting Canada as an associate member could deepen the existing EU-Canada trade alliance to include security and future innovation. Eleanor Beardsley, NPR News, Paris.
21: A federal immigration officer charged with shooting a man last winter and lying about the circumstances to investigators is scheduled to appear before a Minnesota judge. State authorities arrested ICE officer Christian Castro yesterday in Minneapolis on a warrant charging him with aggravated assault and falsely reporting a crime. Prosecutors say Castro shot and injured Julio Cesar Sosa Solis in January during a federal immigration crackdown in Minnesota, and later falsely told investigators he had been attacked with a broom and a shovel. A judge is reining in President Trump's threat to tear down the Kennedy Center in Washington, D.C. if his name is not on the Performing Arts Center. This after Trump seemingly made a point of being photographed aboard Air Force One reviewing a poster mock-up declaring Kennedy Center demolished. NPR's Anastasia Tsiolkas reports.
3: President Trump made the remark on a tarmac Wednesday, but federal judge Christopher Cooper has ruled that the building may not be demolished unless the board submits plans at least 30 days in advance. Cooper's ruling came after an avalanche of emergency filings. One includes a sworn statement from a witness describing a forklift repeatedly hitting the center on Wednesday. Meanwhile, a group of 8 architecture and culture groups filed a request with the judge asking him to appoint a receiver, independent monitor, or some other neutral party to protect the physical building and the institution. Anastasia Tsoukas, NPR News.
21: Major U.S. stock indexes rose today, recovering most of their losses for the week. The S&P 500 climbed more than 1%. The Dow rose more than 0.5%. 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
4: Live from KQED News, I'm Natalia Navarro. California Senator Alex Padilla announced new bipartisan legislation today to address health and safety concerns for wildland firefighters. The legislation would create a task force on firefighters' long-term health issues and a pilot program to develop better respiratory protections. It also aims to set health and safety standards and increase compensation for time spent showering and cleaning gear. Padilla spoke today.
5: We have municipal firefighters who for years now have been better protected through decontamination processes and protocols, equipment that helps protect them that our wildland firefighters do not benefit from.
4: The bill builds on legislation introduced by Padilla earlier this year that mandates paid rest periods for firefighters. A former San Francisco police officer who resigned while under investigation is now reportedly working as an investigator in Hawaii. KQED's Juan Carlos Lara has more.
6: California records show Officer Riley Bandy came under investigation in 2021 after a complaint from the family in a missing persons case. When the missing woman reappeared, Bandy accused her of lying about being kidnapped to cover for partying and drug use. Bandy resigned in 2024, but before he did, the Honolulu Civil Beat reports he got a job as an investigator for the Honolulu Prosecuting Attorney's Office, where he still works. The Prosecuting Attorney's Office did not respond to a request for comment. Bandy gave up his ability to work as an officer in California after state officials found he committed serious misconduct. I'm Juan Carlos Lara, KQED News.
4: And I'm Natalia Navarro.
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25: 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I'm Carly Severin, and I'm here with Sarah Wright.
26: Hello. 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
25: And the types of local journalism this work is funding is so diverse and profound. Everything from, just to give an example of something that our team is working on today, how green card holders can understand the latest federal changes to policies around what it means to be a, quote, public charge. And then I'm pleased to say Sarah and I work together so much on outdoor coverage, coverage of how to get outdoors in the Bay Area, make it work with a busy life. And if you will allow us, we'd love to plan your weekend outdoors in the Bay Area.
26: And you know what's so important? It's that in the past, federal funding was one of those dependable sources of income that we could count on so that we could get you these really cool, interesting, and important stories. 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
26: Okay, so we've been talking about monthly giving, why that's so important. 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
0: This is The World. I'm Carolyn Beeler.
7: And I'm Marco Werman. It is good to be with you today. Canada's Prime Minister Mark Carney said today that closer ties with the European Union would benefit both his nation and the trading bloc across the Atlantic.
8: Where our strengths differ, they complement. Where they overlap, they create scale. We should build on each other's strengths deliberately, systematically, and rapidly.
7: Carney spoke to the European Parliament the day after the EU president invited Canada to become an associate member of the bloc.
0: Earlier today, I spoke with Canadian political scientist Amy Verdun. She told me associate membership would be something new.
9: What I think has been transpiring in the past couple of days is that this term has been thrown around, but its exact meaning we do not know.
0: Despite the uncertainty, the announcement could reshape global alliances. Verdun notes that Carney laid out far-reaching ambitions for closer ties, including deeper integration across Arctic security, artificial intelligence, and energy.
9: Canada is traditionally also an exporter of gas and oil. And in that area, Europe is also looking to find further connections with countries such as Canada to acquire those resources.
0: He also mentioned opportunities for Canadians to live and work in Europe without the current visa process, which sounds like it could be a big deal for lots of people. Is that your assessment too?
9: Yeah, they spoke about that. So he mentioned the European Union's Erasmus Plus program, which is a well-known program that gives students in the European Union the opportunity to study in another country. So my sense is that's one of the interests that Canada has on that score.
0: Is it fair to read this in, at least in part, in response to, you know, Canada's relations with the U.S. and how Prime Minister Mark Carney is trying to deal with these ongoing trade wars and volatility with the Trump White House?
9: Yeah, in my view, Canada has already for decades been trying to find a way to move people in Canada to think beyond the most important relationship that Canada has, which is obviously with the United States. But it takes a lot of brain power to kind of move people in that direction. And so I think this has been a long time coming, and this is an attempt to kind of diversify what Canada is doing economically and to get closer ties with Europe.
0: So would it be fair to say that the trade challenges with the U.S. right now are basically helping the Canadian government supercharge an effort that they've been trying to get off the ground for a while?
9: Yeah, I think that's a fair way to characterize what we're seeing. I think on the European Union side, there's a similar concern with how recent events have led to a change in the global order, the importance of the rule of law, and many of the institutions that were built after the Second World War.
0: Yeah, I was going to ask you, what is in this for the EU? Why are they keen to have this tighter relationship with Canada?
9: Yeah, so partly it's, as I mentioned, this sort of like-minded party. There are some specific self-interests, if you like. So I mentioned already the minerals, the interest in maintaining a good relationship with a partner who's in the Arctic. And there, of course, is the issue of Ukraine. So Canada has the largest Ukrainian diaspora outside of Ukraine in proportion. So they are interested in helping out with those endeavors as well.
0: Is there a defense component to all of this?
9: Yes, there is. So the EU needs to find partners who are willing to help them to deal with, for instance, Ukraine, but also increasingly a more haphazard stance of the United States towards, for instance, NATO, the North Atlantic Treaty Organization. The European Union has for the longest time been heavily reliant on NATO for security and defense. And so there's also talk of getting a closer alliance in that domain that could respond in case of an attack on one of the EU members, and then to see if there could be a strategic response from this closer knit community.
0: Is that what this Arctic border, the significance of the Arctic border that you were talking about earlier?
9: Yeah, the Arctic could be defense related. It's also climate change. It's also economic interests, because if it opens up, then the question is who owns the waterways. So there's multiple things going on in the Arctic. But it's also a question of what's happening between Russia and European Union countries, because we've recently had like drone attacks or possible threats to the actual territories of European Union countries. And so recently there's been the use of Article 4 of NATO to see if countries could help one another. So Article 5 is if attack on one is an attack on all, but Article 4 is more to help one another and to get an immediate attention from everybody to see what might be the next step. And so that particular dynamic could be used if one has a closer group of people wanting to work together. So getting a closer or smaller NATO-like organization, not to replace NATO, but to collaborate maybe more closely with like-minded countries.
0: We've been talking about the benefits, but in any trade deal, and this sounds like it might be more than a trade deal, there are also drawbacks for specific sectors. Do you see any of those on the horizon?
9: So I noticed that one of the things that Prime Minister Carney said in his speech today is non-agricultural goods, right? So my sense is that Canada is not interested in sharing the market for agriculture. So that's an area where I think he's holding off. And I think in the European Union context, if the deal will include students moving back and forth, it's important within the European Union context to see that that doesn't come at the expense of a rise in populism and worries around migrants.
0: How seriously should we be taking all of this talk, in your opinion? Like, are things likely to substantially change between the EU and Canada?
9: I think it depends a bit on whether they can trade off these concerns that might be domestic or in the EU case at the level of the member state and the benefits that are widely held and understood what they might be, and to make sure that there's a net positive and that everybody is happy with those developments. And so, yeah, that would be part of what needs to happen next for this to materialize.
0: Amy Verdun is a professor of political science at the University of Victoria.
25: A few weeks from now, somebody in the Bay Area is going to open the KQED voter guide with a ballot sitting next to them and think, okay, what does this ballot actually mean? Here's the thing. We have to start answering that question long before you ask it. This useful information has to be researched, has to be checked, fact-checked, checked again, organized and ready before the moment that you actually need it. So give now at kqed.org/donate or call 1-800-937-8850.
26: So time is starting to run out, you guys. This on-air drive ends tomorrow. So we need to hit our fundraising goal. And if we do, this newsroom will be so much stronger for you. Something that I love to tell people that they might not know about our reporting is that KQED reporters are here in the community, out in the field, every single day. I'm one of them. I personally get to go out and find, report, research the stories that make me so proud to live in the Bay Area. I'm an outdoors reporter, so things like the best trails, where to take your visiting family, what to do on the weekend, makes me feel so lucky to live here, to be part of a community that invests in its journalism, in its public spaces, and that includes you. 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
25: And this on-air campaign is one of our best opportunities to secure KQED's future. But the campaign ends tomorrow. That's Friday. 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
24: 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Stolen electricity is driving a secret crypto mining operation in Mexico. Details are coming up on the world after your KQED traffic update starting in San Mateo. Good afternoon, Gretchen Lancor.
1: Good afternoon, Michelle. We've got a problem for 101. Southbound, just after Poplar Avenue. It's a car and a van partially blocking the right lane. They're waiting for CHP. Traffic is slow from Broadway. And in Livermore, a crash for 580 eastbound at Vasco. Three vehicles involved here. They are over to the shoulder. It's slow from First Street. Gretchen Lancor for KQED.
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7: Authorities in Mexico are trying to find out who is behind a string of secret cryptocurrency mines. These are data centers with racks and racks of servers dedicated to running code that unlocks new crypto coins. In a raid last week, officials found more than 1,000 of these computers in a remote rural community, apparently running on stolen electricity. Investigators are now looking at possible links to organized crime and money laundering. From Mexico City, the world's TV's Isaiah reports.
10: Deep in the mountains of Puebla, south of Mexico City, there is a narrow rural road where few people pass by. But local officials discovered something unusual, loud machines working and making noise day and night. Francisco Sanchez is Puebla's Secretary of Security. At a press conference, Sanchez said authorities found a clandestine cryptocurrency mine in the area with more than 1,000 computers. They believe the operation was stealing electricity and that criminal groups may be involved. Caio Mota works for Chain Analysis, a company that tracks digital currency transactions.
11: Mining cryptocurrency is the process to create new cryptocurrency, to create new coins.
10: He says mining digital coins itself is not illegal, and it can be very profitable.
11: So if you do have the power, capacity, computational power, electricity available, you can basically develop mining farms, and using these mining farms, you have the possibility to generate new cryptocurrency.
10: Those new crypto coins belong to whomever controls the operation and can be sold for money. But creating them takes enormous amounts of electricity.
11: So if you do have the possibility to cut off that cost, that activity is going to be much more profitable.
10: Samuel León researches illicit energy markets at Iberoamerica University in Mexico City. He puts the electricity cost into perspective.
12: In order to make one Bitcoin, for example, it takes anywhere from $45,000 to $50,000 US dollars worth of electricity to generate one Bitcoin.
10: So for an illegal operation, stealing the power can make a huge difference. But investigators are looking at something beyond electricity theft. They want to know whether these farms are tied to organized crime and whether crypto is being used to launder money.
12: So there is that side that you can make profits, but also if you have like money from fuel trafficking, from extortion, from transnational drug trafficking, you can put it into crypto and you're laundering those profits. You have a clean crypto coin that was made with criminal profits.
10: Exactly who controlled the Puebla operation and how the cryptocurrency was being used is still under investigation. But it's not the only farm authorities have found in Mexico. Eduardo Guerrero is a security analyst in Mexico City.
13: Estas granjas que se encontraron en Puebla y en Tlaxcala es como la punta del iceberg, ¿no?
10: I think these farms found in Puebla and Tlaxcala are just the tip of the iceberg, he says. Guerrero says Mexican criminal groups have a long history of adapting quickly to new ways of making money.
13: Si algo ha caracterizado al crimen organizado mexicano es que va siempre varios pasos adelante que las autoridades, ¿no?
10: If there is one thing that has characterized Mexican organized crime, he says, is that it is always several steps ahead of the authorities. In Mexico, criminal groups tend to operate with impunity, and over 90% of crimes go unsolved. And this isn't only happening in Mexico, according to Caio Mota.
11: We have noticed that countries under strong sanctions are using cryptocurrency mining as a way to also launder money and escape from sanctions. So we have examples in Russia, we have examples in Iran.
10: And there are other examples tied to electricity theft. Last year in Thailand, authorities broke up three large criminal crypto mining networks that had stolen more than $29 million worth of electricity. Mota says policies and regulations are essential to detect and stop this.
11: The most important aspect is having a regulatory framework in order to minimize the usage of cryptocurrency in any kind of illicit activity, including, of course, crypto mining.
10: He also says law enforcement agencies need more training and closer cooperation with private companies that can help trace cryptocurrency transactions. For the world, I'm Tibisay Sea, Mexico City.
14: And here at KQED, we think a lot about information, but also misinformation, because often the problem isn't finding the information that you're looking for. 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The on-air drive ends tomorrow. 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
24: That's Carly Severin. She's the senior editor of KQED's audience desk. And Sarah Wright, KQED's outdoors engagement reporter. 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Fuel prices are skyrocketing again and prompting protests and blackouts in several countries. The latest report from Jeremy Siegel is coming up next on The World. 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It's going to be mostly clear this evening, but it'll become partly to mostly cloudy late tonight. We'll have some areas of dense fog after midnight, and overnight lows will be in the 40s to the upper 50s. Tomorrow, Friday, it will be sunny after the morning clouds and fog. Highs in the Bay Area will range from the 50s at the ocean to the 80s, well inland. It's 2:30. I'm Michelle Hennigan, and this is KQED News.
7: This is The World. I'm Marco Werman. When the U.S. and Israel first attacked Iran in February, it sent world fuel prices soaring. The cost of crude oil reached near-record highs in April before cooling off over the summer amid hopes of a ceasefire. Now, with no end to the conflict in sight, prices are skyrocketing again, prompting in several countries protests, rationing, and blackouts. The World's transportation correspondent Jeremy Siegel has been tracking the latest and joined me in studio for more. So I remember we spoke earlier this year, Jeremy, when airlines were adding fuel surcharges to flights and some countries are concerned about literally running out of fuel. As I just mentioned, things got better for a period, but here we are again. What's going on?
2: The top line reason, Marco, is that the war never ended, but things are more complex than that. What's really changed this week, and for the worse, is a drone strike in Saudi Arabia. As Carol Nakhla with the global energy firm Crystal Energy told me about the situation, Houthi rebels backed by Iran hit an essential oil pipeline.
15: And that by itself has created some serious concerns about whether we can still get some of that oil out of the region.
2: This Saudi pipeline, Marco, has been one of the biggest workarounds during the war. It's been a way to get oil to the Red Sea without having to use the Strait of Hormuz. But because of this strike, Saudi Arabia shut it down, and that's caused a really sharp spike in the cost of oil across the world this week.
7: How does what we're seeing right now compare to those dramatic jumps in fuel prices we experienced at the start of the war?
2: On the whole, globally, it's not quite as bad. As I mentioned earlier, the highest prices we saw in April were more than $120 a barrel. This week, the highs have been around $106 to $110. But there's some things that make these latest price hikes different and interesting and difficult. You know, when the cost of crude oil goes up, the cost of everything that's made from it, that's gasoline, diesel, jet fuel, and more, it all tends to go up. But they can climb at different rates. And right now, diesel, which is usually used for, you know, big vehicles like trucks, tractors, freight trains, cargo ships, it's being particularly hard hit. So while on the whole, oil prices are high but not as bad as they were earlier this year, diesel actually hit a record all-time high this week.
7: Yeah, I mean, my eyes water when I see those neon green numbers at the gas station for diesel, sometimes almost double what regular unleaded is per gallon. Why is diesel so high?
2: Well, like I said, crude oil is used to make all sorts of different fuels, and they all have their own markets with different things beyond just the crude oil cost that can make prices go up and down. So like gasoline, prices were really high at the start of the summer because oil was expensive, and there's a big demand spike for gas in the summer. That levels off this time of year, so while gas is expensive right now, it's not, you know, wildly expensive. Diesel's demand doesn't really dip in the same way after summer, so that's one reason. But also, you know how earlier we were talking about shortages of jet fuel that hit airlines this year? Some refineries actually switched up their capacity to fill that gap. They started making more jet fuel, but the catch there is that they're making less of something else, and that something else is diesel.
7: So how are individual countries all dealing with this?
2: Well, it's made shipping more expensive basically everywhere, and that drives up a lot of costs because diesel is powering delivery trucks, farm machinery, shipping networks. It's not good for inflation on the whole, and that's been particularly hard for countries that rely heavily on Middle Eastern oil. There have been protests in the Philippines, Bolivia, and Guatemala, where transport workers and taxi drivers, they took to the streets over gas prices. In Syria, this latest spike caused the government to hike their gas prices internally by more than 25% and diesel by 40%. That prompted large demonstrations, including in Aleppo, where demonstrators blocked the streets to cars and trucks. One of them spoke with our partners at DW. So, Marco, what he's saying here is all the people here want is a reduction in fuel prices. We don't want higher wages. We just want cheaper fuel. And on top of this public unrest, some areas like Bangladesh and Indonesia, they've had reports of blackouts and being forced to resort to fuel rationing.
7: So a lot of experts say no relief until this war ends, at least. What are you going to be watching for in the weeks ahead?
2: Well, I'm going to be watching for any slight immediate relief, especially for these hard-hit countries. There's been an indication some of that could happen because Saudi Arabia says it's begun repairs of this important pipeline and is also finding other ways to ship oil off of Oman. But more broadly, I'm interested in whether this volatility that we've been experiencing for the past several months from the war, if it becomes more of a problem. Carol Nachla, the energy analyst I spoke to, told me the interesting thing about this oil crisis from the war in Iran is even though it's technically the largest supply disruption in the global oil market ever, it hasn't really had the same widespread economic effects as past oil crises like the 70s and 80s. And she says a big part of that is that there are simply more players on the global stage when it comes to oil right now. We're also not quite as reliant on oil itself as we used to be as a globe. But if this war continues, and especially if there are more attacks that affect alternatives to the Strait of Hormuz, that's where things can get difficult, especially for countries that don't have reserves like the U.S. does and don't have their own capacity to produce oil. They're already seeing protests, streets shut down, and that can have tack-on economic and political effects that can make a bad situation way worse.
7: So, Jeremy, I'm curious, with the spike in fuel prices again, has it had any impact on the global electric vehicle market?
2: Yeah, Marco, that's been one of the most interesting trends to follow throughout all of this conflict. As gas prices first started spiking, we did see a major increase in interest in electric vehicles. And now we're starting to see global sales go up, with the biggest surges in Europe and parts of Asia and South America. It's a big boon for the auto industry in China, which has some of the biggest producers of electric vehicles. One interesting piece of this is the area where you haven't seen as big of a boom is the U.S., something I'm going to be watching for as President Trump has his meeting with Xi coming up soon, is whether Chinese makers of electric vehicles are going to be able to start building in the U.S. And if that happens, combined with this war, we could even start seeing an increase in EV sales in the U.S.
7: Very interesting. The world's transportation correspondent, Jeremy Siegel. Thanks very much.
2: Thank you, Marco.
25: Tomorrow is the last day of this on-air fundraiser, and that deadline matters. 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
26: And here's the thing. We have some pretty cool promotions this time
25: around. I'm just saying that they are really quite great.
26: I got the chance to snag a couple myself.
25: Oh, which one did you get?
26: Oh, I got the sweater, because who doesn't need a sweater? It's about to be snuggly season, Carly. I need to be warm.
25: It feels like January 1st out there today, but tomorrow it will feel like August 1st again. Who knows?
26: Absolutely. And the artist, he did such a good job.
25: Oh, Amos Goldbaum. Yeah.
26: Oh my gosh. I just love the print on the front of it. It makes me feel so proud to be here in San Francisco. And you can get your hands on these too. You just have to give a monthly gift. You can do that right now by going to kqed.org/donate or calling our folks who are at the ready to take your donation at 1-800-937-8850.
25: And if you like the look of those gifts, if you're taking a look online and being like, well, you know, I could still donate after the drive is over, I am reliably informed that there might not be that full selection of gifts if you do it after tomorrow. 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
7: This is The World. I'm Marco Werman. In recent years, Mali in West Africa has been mired in conflict. The ruling junta has been battling several insurgent groups, some affiliated with Al-Qaeda. The Malian military has relied partly on the support of Russian mercenaries, which has failed to dislodge the extremists. More recently, government forces have used drones to carry out what they describe as highly effective targeted strikes on terrorists. The segment by state-run broadcaster ORTM pointed to the success of one such drone attack in a town near Timbuktu.
16: Dans le cadre de la surveillance aérienne du territoire, The reporter says that Malian armed forces, quote, successfully engaged a pickup truck transporting supplies intended for terrorist hideouts. Aerial video footage shows a person walking near the truck shortly before the vehicle was struck with an explosive device. Doctors Without Borders say that very attack struck civilians. Three of the four people killed were young girls. A new report by the online investigative group Bellingcat has shined more light on Mali's drone war and its impact on civilians. Bellingcat researcher Sebastian Vandermeers is based in London. He started by describing the contradictions in that July drone strike.
17: What's really striking is that the Malian newsreaders typically portray this sort of narrative of precision strikes on terrorists and their logistics again and again. And when I go on Twitter and I follow a lot of local news sources in northern Mali, they seem to contradict this narrative quite a lot, which prompted me to dig further into this.
16: Yeah, so what have you found?
17: So in the case of Zouer, it does appear that civilians were struck.
16: And that's a town that we just heard the clip from, correct?
17: Exactly. And what's remarkable is they're showing this footage on the news as if it's a precise strike. But even in the video, we can see they're targeting a pickup truck, which is parked essentially right next to a different structure, which was reportedly a restaurant. And when we

0: killed. Now, this is according to testimony gathered by our partners at Jeune Afrique from a man who was at the scene and whose relatives, including his parents, were killed. And he recorded a video showing the aftermath in which we can see he shows several bodies to the camera. We were able to geolocate and verify this video was from the scene, and the man has since joined the FLA, which is a militant separatist group seeking to take revenge against the Malian government.
1: Yeah, so does that suggest that these drone strikes might actually be further radicalizing the local population, rallying people against the military junta?
0: Absolutely, and I think that that's completely consistent with the literature that we've seen coming out of different sorts of conflict zones where drones are used often indiscriminately against civilians. If you talk to anyone from Northern Mali, this is the number one issue on their radar, is these indiscriminate drone strikes, and people are going to bed not knowing if they'll wake up alive.
1: Can you talk a little bit more, Sebastian, about the scale of civilian deaths in all this fighting?
0: According to ACLED data, hundreds and hundreds of civilians have been killed in these strikes in the last few years. We weren't able to verify exact numbers with Bellingcat. What we can say is that in the strikes that we have verified in this piece, we can see dozens and dozens of bodies, a lot of which appear to be women and children, and no clear signs that they belong to any military group. So it's a really murky conflict in which civilians seem to have been getting caught up.
1: So is the sense at Bellingcat and Jeune Afrique that the drone war in Mali is discriminating or not between the two militias and civilians?
0: I think our reporting shows that in many cases, the drones just fail to distinguish. I think this is consistent with reporting over the years from human rights organizations such as Amnesty and Human Rights Watch, which have reported on a number of these incidents. What we've tried to do is really bring together 3 years worth of drone strikes, because there's so many restrictions on reporting in Mali. On the ground, journalism is extremely tough with the junta in place. So we felt that using open sources, we could reconstruct and examine this whole pattern, which has been taking place for years, which does indicate that there's a failure to distinguish between civilians and militants, which has been ongoing for years.
1: Mali is using Bayraktar drones, the same drones Ukraine has famously put to use against Russia. They're coming from Turkey. And in Mali, they're being used with the help of a Russian paramilitary group. How does that all work?
0: That's right. So yesterday was the 3-year anniversary of the Alliance of Sahel States. This was an organization set up by Mali, Burkina Faso, and Niger, in which they moved away from their Western security partners and partnered closer with Russia. In the beginning, they were partnered with private mercenary firm, the Wagner Group. Now, since they've been replaced by the Russian government-controlled group called Africa Corps. This Africa Corps acts in a kind of military support sense, and they help carrying out targeting, according to reporting from the Sentry. What's quite striking, indeed, is that they're helping to operate with the Malian armed forces these Turkish drones, Turkey being a NATO ally, and using these, according to our reporting, to harm civilians in a lot of cases.
1: How has the Malian government responded to your reporting?
0: We reached out to several colonels within the Malian military. We've also reached out via email and different sources provided by our partners at Jeune Afrique, and we have not received a substantive response so far.
1: I mean, just going back to the clip we heard in our introduction, Sebastian, the account on Malian state TV of a drone strike in July. I mean, this is state TV, and I wonder, what is the tone of how Mali's media presents these drone videos the national military is providing to them?
0: What's really striking is that the language used by the newsreaders is extremely dramatic, very dehumanizing in some cases, talking of eviscerating their targets, sending them to the other side, and an expert told us that it was akin to Mali's favored national saga, and that this is kind of like an ongoing episode every single night for people to watch and enjoy.
1: And does state TV provide any context? Like, do they talk about casualties or collateral damage?
0: They do not. They never talk about casualties or collateral damage. The assumption from the get-go is always that terrorist targets were hit. They're never critical, and it's quite shocking, really.
1: So how is this news being received by the Malian population, mostly, one can imagine, in the capital, Bamako?
0: It's very hard to say. It's not something that we are able to sort of assess or gauge, given the lack of independent press in Mali. For instance, Jeune Afrique, our partner publication in this investigation, has been banned in Mali for being too critical of the Malian government, and it's trying to restrict any

0: sort of critical voice that could support any narrative other than that by the Malian government.
1: That was Bellingcat researcher Sebastian van der Meers on how drone strikes by Mali's military are killing civilians.
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0: This is The World. I'm Marco Werman. In our most recent check-ins with National Geographic explorer Paul Salopek, he's been paddling his way down the Inside Passage of Alaska in a sea kayak, trading his walking shoes for an oar on this leg of his global walking trek, the Out of Eden Walk. Typically, Paul shares with us the stories of the people he meets along the way. Today, the story is Paul himself and his journey at sea level. I asked him if he has a daily schedule.
1: There absolutely is one, Marco, and it's determined completely by tides. So when you're sea kayaking and you have to find places to both put in and pull out on rocky shores, where the tide line is really important. And it also determines how far you have to carry your boat inland so you can camp and not be washed away by the next tide when you're sleeping. So, yeah, my life goes by tides. I could be getting up at 3 a.m. I could be getting up at 11, you know, sleeping in. It really changes because tides change about an hour every day.
0: And do you eat meals on the water or do you pull into a cove to sit down for a more leisurely protein hit? Or is that also decided by the tides?
1: That's also decided by the tides. And generally what we try to do is I'm with two paddling partners, Justine Bright and Kevin Danielson, two expert sea kayakers, thank heavens, because I'm a total neophyte at this stuff. It depends on sort of how much we want to make that day. Do we want to make 20 kilometers? Do we want to make 25? Do we want to make 15? Up to 30, 35? Basically looking for places to put in. So it is interesting. It's a very new way to travel for me where they're just a little bit, I'm much more at the mercy of the elements than I am when I'm on land.
0: Yeah, so this is an introduction. You'd never been in a sea kayak before. How did this kayaking idea come about?
1: The whole Out of Eden Walk project, the journey for the last 13 years is premised kind of on a scientific map, following the pathways of the first ancestors who roamed out of Africa. So I'm kind of walking from the Horn of Africa to the tip of South America. But when I reached the western coast of North America, archaeologists started telling me, Paul, why don't you think about taking a sea kayak? Because there's growing archaeological evidence that we didn't just walk across the old, you know, vanished Bering Land Bridge, everything we learned about in high school or secondary school. There's growing evidence that perhaps even earlier, people were taking watercraft inshore down the coast of the Americas while the inland part was still frozen in the deep freeze of glaciers. So I said, okay, I'll try this. I'll step into a sea kayak and try to honor the ancestors, the first kind of mariners, if you will.
0: So you mentioned your two kayaking partners, Justine Bright and Kevin Danielson. From your descriptions and your dispatch, they sound kind of like no-nonsense folks. Tell us about them and how you found them.
1: Yeah, well, I found Kevin through recommendations. This is one of the crazy, wonderful things about this walk across the world is that it is often, people think that there's a control center with flashing lights and maps and there's like a staff kind of finding things. It's absolutely... Well, if only there were, right? It's a one-man band kind of a thing, kind of a seat of the pants of the highest order. And right. What's wonderful about that is it's word of mouth. So kind of a friend of a friend of a friend recommended Kevin, who's a very experienced sea kayaker. He's done this whole Inside Passage alone twice in a sea kayak. And so he is like a master at sea. So I was very lucky to be able to connect with him and kind of get him interested in the project. And he brought along another friend, Justine, who was a sea kayak instructor up in Alaska and also kind of a wilderness medicine expert. So, God, with this troika, the three of us, for safety, I couldn't get better companions to paddle through these northern waters.
0: Yeah, really. That's the A-team. I mean, typically, your walking partners serve as local guides and translators. You're in an Anglophone part of the world now, so you don't need translation. I did notice Justine's quote. I got tired of yelling at clients, she says, of her old job, you know, just trying to keep them alive. So what were Justine and Kevin's roles on this kayaking part of the trip?
1: Well, extending that mandate, keeping Paul alive, basically, because, you know, not to put too fine a point on it, but I was basically a piece of luggage. And so, you know, I can hardly swim, Marco. Here, the waves are at your elbows. You're actually sitting on top of the waves in a kayak separated by just, you know, a few millimeters of fiberglass from the sea. And this is a stormy coast. You know, we very carefully picked the kind of quietest part of the season, but we did come across some heavy waters. And, you know, once the wind picks up, once you start seeing white caps on the waves, you run for shore. And so Kevin and Justine's job was basically making sure that everything was safe and that we, you know, followed kind of good maritime protocol.
0: Most of your walk, Paul, has been centered around the organic human interactions that just happen, conversations you strike up with ordinary people as you pass them on the road or walk through their neighborhoods. I don't imagine you brush shoulders with a lot of strangers when you're in a kayak, but I don't know, maybe you did.
1: This stretch of the journey, there's just no getting around it, is pretty empty of people. But we are running into people. We're running into First Nations communities along the way who are still going strong here, harvesting the sea, mostly. And it's an unusual community. Think about this. It's an island community. These are villages and in some cases really small towns that are not connected by road to the main grids of the continent. They are very self-sufficient. And that creates an interesting mindset of independence and a sense of place that's pretty rare in the rest of North America.
0: So did you have conversations with some of those community members when you would row ashore?
1: You know, the pattern would be kind of like this. We would kind of pick a place to resupply. We would pick a tiny village, you know, say a Tlingit village, and say there's a grocery store there, there's a post office box, let's paddle to that, and then we would meet people.
0: The title of this particular Out of Eden Walk dispatch about this kayak journey is called Engage Your Core. Explain the title. Is that literal and figurative?
1: It's a little bit of both. You have to know how to see a kayak, of course, in order to do these long expeditions. This is not just a day trip, right, out on the lake. And what my two friends, my two very able teachers, kept drilling into me from day one is it's not about your arms, Paul. You've got a paddle, and you're paddling. And, boy, we displace a lot of seawater on an average day, Marco. So it's a workout. But unless you engage your abdominal muscles, kind of the girdle, right, that you kind of, you're like doing micro crunches thousands of times a day, you're going to burn your arms out and possibly even get kind of cuff injuries, rotor injuries. And so engaging your core became kind of a joke among us. You know, are you engaging your core yet? Yeah. You know, and for me, that took on a kind of a metaphorical meaning as well about being alert and being awake on the water and kind of engaging with your environment in a very hunter-gatherer way.
0: How are your arms feeling?
1: I'm like Popeye now, man. You know, it's like after a can of spinach. Now, my legs, on the other hand, that's another story.
0: All right, Popeye. You are what you are. That's National Geographic Explorer Paul Salopek. Always great to chat. Thanks.
1: Likewise, Marco. Thanks a lot.
0: Paul's global project is called the Out of Eden Walk. You can follow along online at outofedenwalk.nationalgeographic.org. And we leave you in Eden on this Thursday. 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
2: 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I'm Carolyn Beeler.
0: And I'm Marco Werman. We're back with you tomorrow.
3: 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By the PRX Ambassador Council, whose members include Dodi and Billy Crockett, Catherine Harris and Tom Kaiser, and Judy Piggott. The World's theme music is composed by Ned Porter. 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
1: PBS NewsHour is coming up here on KQED. After your traffic update at 2:59, starting at the Bay Bridge, here's Gretchen Lancor.
2: A problem for the lower deck, eastbound 80 at Treasure Island. We have a car that's out of gas blocking the middle lane. Traffic was already filling in from 101, and northbound 101 is stop and go from 280. In Vacaville, a crash for 80 eastbound before Meridian Road. This stall is in the second lane from the left, has traffic solid from Leisure Town Road. Gretchen Lancor for KQED.
1: 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Clouds will increase tonight in the Bay region. Expect patchy fog after midnight and lows in the 50s. A warming trend starts Friday. Highs will range from 67 at Ocean Beach to 86 in Concord tomorrow. I'm Michelle Hennigan, and you're listening to KQED 88.5 San Francisco and KQEI 89.3 North Highland Sacramento at 3 p.m.
3: Good evening. I'm Jeff Bennett.
4: And I'm Amna Nawaz. On the NewsHour tonight, new instances of concerning AI behavior, including deception and unsanctioned actions. We speak with one researcher who quit and is now sounding the alarm.
5: Plausibly within a year, certainly within 2 years, we're on track to also automating away this nebulous human quality of judgment so that the AIs can rapidly make themselves smarter.
3: How the Trump administration's crackdown on immigration is also making it harder to become a U.S. citizen.
4: And Qatar's diplomatic spokesman discusses his country's efforts to negotiate an end to the war with Iran.

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1: Consumer Cellular. This is Sam. 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
2: This is a pocket dial. 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
1: Thought I'd let you know that with Consumer Cellular,
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1: Have a nice day.
0: Friends of the NewsHour, including Robert S. Kaplan and Wendy J. Selden through the Raymond James Charitable Endowment Fund. The Andrew Carnegie Foundation, formerly Carnegie Corporation of New York, working to reduce political polarization through philanthropic support for education, democracy, and peace. And with the ongoing support of these individuals and institutions.

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1: Welcome to the NewsHour. As leaders of the world's largest AI companies are publicly calling for a collective slowdown of the technology's development, late yesterday, OpenAI announced it had discovered 6 new instances of unexpected or concerning behavior by its artificial intelligence models, including moving files onto the internet without permission and making up data.
2: OpenAI has now pledged to publicly disclose when its models act without authorization. But the most recent revelations follow repeated warnings about how rapid advances in AI threaten to outpace the ability to develop the tech safely. One of those warnings came from Jacob Coxon, who spent the last 3 years conducting research at Anthropic and OpenAI before he publicly resigned last week. In a now viral post, Coxon said the companies are, quote, gambling with our lives. Do not underestimate the power of this technology. These will soon be superhuman systems that can hack anything, revolutionize any field overnight, and acquire real power and resources. The people building AI earnestly believe that it could kill us all by the end of the decade. No other human activity poses this level of danger. And Jacob Coxon joins us now from San Francisco. Welcome to the NewsHour.
3: Thanks for having me on.
2: We were supposed to speak a few days ago. Circumstances got in the way. I'll say, though, I'm glad we're speaking today because so much has transpired since you resigned last week, to include these new disclosures from OpenAI about its own systems behaving in unexpected and potentially troubling ways. When you saw this news, what did you think?
3: So I think this news is entirely to be expected. And indeed, if you're working on this tech at these companies, then you know that we don't currently have the ability to perfectly control these systems. And currently, the systems with the highest level of intelligence will repeatedly behave in ways that we don't fully understand. It is great that they shared these instances and committed to future sharing, but I don't think the instances themselves are that surprising.
2: And Jacob, why do these AI agents seem to gravitate toward nefarious behavior? Is it something about the way that they're trained, or is the answer even knowable?
3: So I wouldn't phrase it as gravitating towards nefarious behavior. These AIs do many, many things over the course of a day. There's a lot of AI systems doing lots of things. The issue is we can't perfectly control what drives motivate their behavior and the sorts of things they decide to do, which means occasionally these nefarious activities will kind of slip through the cracks. And a sufficiently dangerous bit of nefarious activity could have massive consequences, even if it's just a one-time kind of slip-up, because we can't perfectly control why they do the things they do.
2: So a system doing something that its developers didn't intend isn't necessarily the same as a system trying to escape human control. What evidence do you have? What have you seen that would suggest that these systems are moving toward the more dangerous scenario that you have warned about?
3: So the big attack that everyone is speaking about and has been speaking about for a while is this Hugging Face attack. And in this attack, the AIs were behaving in various ways that implied they were thinking about the procedure that was being used to evaluate them. So they were thinking about their situation, the world they found themselves in, the things they were having to try and do. And they were attempting to do things like edit their own memories to make it harder for people to figure out what they'd done. They were attempting to break out of the container they were in. They were attempting to access things on the internet because they thought it might help them with their tasks. In short, these AIs were trying to do many different things to help them in the situation they found themselves.
2: So when you warn that the next year or two could be crunch time for humanity, that was the phrase that you used, walk us through that chain. What specifically has to happen for that to be true?
3: So the main thing that has to happen is for us to enter this phase called recursive self-improvement. So RSI, or recursive self-improvement, is the idea that we could take the discipline of AI research as currently practiced and automate it with the AIs we're building. So we could let the AIs make themselves smarter. And we've already made strides towards doing that. So right now, a lot of the research that researchers at these labs do is via AIs that carry out certain tasks or experiments. Currently, we still need the human to provide taste or judgment. But plausibly within a year, certainly within 2 years, we're on track to also automating away this nebulous human quality of judgment so that the AIs can rapidly make themselves smarter. And at that point, things could go very, very fast. So we get new generations of AIs very quickly without necessarily having the corresponding tech to understand what they're doing and control what they're doing.
2: So what would a slowdown actually look like? What kind of intervention are you calling for?
3: There are lots of proposals, and I really am not an expert in all of the political things that would have to happen for a slowdown to happen. All I know is that going too fast could be lethal. But I do think that a race with China could be very bad, and that we should be taking pretty rapid actions for international coordination. And this sort of desire is also echoed in the public blog posts of people like OpenAI's chief scientist, like Dario Amodei. They're all mentioning the fact that we need international coordination. I will say that I do think a lot of the company leadership are privately quite skeptical of being able to achieve this level of international cooperation, which is part of why I resigned, because I think a race like that could be catastrophic.
2: Is there anything preventing OpenAI, Anthropic, any other leading AI lab from announcing tomorrow that, you know, we will not build another self-improving system until we know how to control it? I ask the question because the White House AI advisor, as you well know, has made the case that if these AI leaders are so concerned, they can implement guardrails voluntarily and unilaterally.
3: Yeah. I think the phrase implement guardrails sort of implies that we know what to do, and it might be just a couple of months to get the tech right, implement the guardrails, and then carry on business as usual. I think maybe the framing of we're trying to solve a new scientific problem of can we figure out how to grow these AIs in a safe manner, which could take a pretty long period of time, and we also might want to phase it in pretty slowly. And in this case, again, the main issue for stopping right now until we're certain is that that could take quite some time. And at that point, other places building this technology, say China, could shoot right past. So the issue is a race is kind of on the cards right now. Everyone is aware that we have to get there before our rivals unless there's some sort of coordination.
2: What's the strongest evidence that you could point to publicly, something a skeptical viewer could weigh that supports the warning that you're making?
3: Yeah. I think the first point that I make a lot is just it's an appeal to authority kind of point, which is people from many sides of the playing field, like Jeff Hinton, Yoshua Bengio, the founders of ML Theory, they're academics, they're not in the labs. Also the lab CEOs, the lab researchers, also people like Elon Musk, they all think this is very dangerous. I could point to other names like Stephen Hawking, like a lot of people have raised this warning. And then to go into precise concrete matters, I think look at the report from the Hugging Face attack. Think to yourselves, like, is this, how comfortable are you with what happened there? And how bad could that look if the AIs get better? And then I think there was also a public letter from some mathematicians, because AI has recently moved to the level of a professional mathematician. So I think as we all find our own areas of expertise starting to be competed with by AIs, we'll start to maybe take the threat more seriously as we see it impinging on our daily life.
2: And Jacob, as you well know, there has been a remarkable convergence in recent days that was kickstarted by your resignation. We have seen, of course, public warnings from other AI leaders. There have been efforts on Capitol Hill to introduce new legislation. I ask the question because there's been so much speculation. Are you in any way part of a coordinated effort to introduce these warnings into the public debate?
3: Absolutely not. And I can maybe see how this happened. From my perspective, the last week has been absolutely insane. I've tweeted private thoughts that contradict the views of a lot of my close friends, and my private life has been kind of upended by this. And yeah, I can just say that this was my resignation. I believe this. A lot of people believe this. This isn't some crazy coordinated scheme. One thing I also want to add is this has raised awareness of the risks to a lot of people, and I'm quite worried that the corresponding benefits are also maybe not receiving adequate airtime. So I would like to emphasize that I do believe that the benefits from this technology in domains like health are tremendous. And we should also think about the possibilities for what this tech will do if it's done safely.
2: What did you think would happen after you sent that tweet about your resignation?
3: I thought it would maybe go viral among my community of AI researchers, people thinking about AI safety. I thought it would maybe trigger some discussion. I thought a lot of people would disagree. I did not expect it to. I did not expect messages from old high school friends asking me about if the robots were going to kill us. That really wasn't on the cards when I sent that tweet.
2: Jacob Coxon, thanks again for joining us this evening. We appreciate it.
3: Thank you.
1: We start the day's other headlines in Washington, D.C., where a federal judge ordered that Kennedy Center officials provide 30 days' notice before making any significant physical changes to the building. That includes demolishing the structure altogether. Last night, President Trump told reporters that unless his administration gets credit for saving the center, quote, it'll end up being ripped down. The center was closed this week amid an ongoing legal dispute over adding President Trump's name to the building. Canadian Prime Minister Mark Carney is welcoming a proposal that could see his country join the European Union as the bloc's first associate member. In a speech to the European Parliament in Strasbourg, France today, Carney said Canada is seeking deeper cooperation in areas like trade, defense, energy, and more. His speech comes amid a fraying of ties with the U.S., with an ongoing trade war and President Trump's talk of making Canada the 51st state. And while Carney insisted later that Canada is not seeking full EU membership, he said Europe and Canada are, quote, stronger together.
4: We do not seek power to dominate others. On the contrary, we are pursuing resilience so no one can control our open markets, impair our sovereignty, threaten our territorial integrity, or undermine our freedoms, our democracies, our rule of law.
1: President Trump called the EU's proposal laughable, and he threatened serious tariffs or even to stop trading with the European Union altogether should he consider the potential Canada partnership a, quote, hostile act. Turning now to the Middle East, Saudi Arabia says falling debris from an intercepted Iran-backed Houthi drone killed one person and injured three others. The country's civil defense said it happened in the city of Taif, and footage showed extensive damage to buildings, cars, and roads. In the meantime, UN-backed human rights experts say there are, quote, reasonable grounds to believe the U.S. has committed war crimes in Iran. The allegations focus on a pair of strikes that killed at least 178 civilians, including schoolchildren, in the southern city of Manab. The Trump administration has not accepted responsibility for the strikes. Ukrainian authorities say Russian strikes on Kyiv and Odessa injured at least 26 people, including children. Explosions flashed across the capital's buildings overnight. The attacks damaged several sites, including this school. Also today, Ukraine's president says its forces carried out drone strikes on an oil refinery northeast of Moscow. The exchange and attacks comes as the Kremlin criticized the passage last night by the U.S. Congress of a comprehensive Russian sanctions bill named after the late Senator Lindsey Graham.
5: Относится к недружественным действиям.
6: It falls under the category of unfriendly actions, and of course the imposition of any additional sanctions by the U.S. would certainly complicate efforts to find a peace settlement in Ukraine.
1: Separately, Russian President Vladimir Putin has characterized the country's parliamentary elections as a referendum on the war. Voting is now underway and goes through Sunday. Human remains discovered in the Grand Canyon this week have been identified as the final hiker who went missing in last month's flash floods. That's according to the victim's wife. Timothy Allen Smith had been on a backcountry trip with his friends Brent Rosencrans and John Giusti, who also perished in the floods. More than 80 people were rescued after heavy rain sent violent floodwaters barreling through the Phantom Ranch area. Many hiking trails and lodging areas remain closed, and crews are still working to restore the canyon's water supply. Scientists say NASA discovered a massive new crater on the moon that's bigger than the Roman Colosseum. These images show the same area of the moon both before and after a meteor struck in early 2024. The findings were published this week in the journal Science Advances. The hole stretches more than 700 feet across and 140 feet deep, making it the solar system's largest known impact crater of recent times. Scientists estimate that such a large-scale event is estimated to occur only once every 132 years. On Wall Street today, stocks recovered from some recent losses as oil prices fell. The Dow Jones Industrial Average added more than 300 points. The Nasdaq jumped more than 1.5%. The S&P 500 also posted a strong gain. And we have two passings tonight, starting with former Republican Senator John Kyle of Arizona. During his more than 25 years in Congress, in both the House and Senate, Kyle was known for his work ethic and his political skills behind the scenes. He served as junior senator alongside Arizona's John McCain and rose to be the party's number two under then-Senate Minority Leader Mitch McConnell. His signature legislation included Western water rights, and he helped to get Justice Brett Kavanaugh on the Supreme Court. Last year, Kyle announced that he had dementia. He was 84 years old. And artist Peter Max has died. His bold psychedelic pop art reflected the flower power movement of the 1960s and made him one of the most successful artists of his time. Born in Berlin, Max came to the United States as a teenager after fleeing Nazi Germany with his family. He studied in New York, where he developed a bold, colorful style that he later brought to subjects as varied as the Statue of Liberty, U.S. presidents, and even Taylor Swift. Max spoke to PBS in 2013 about his approach to his work.
7: It's like this. Sometimes when you're taking a walk, you know where you're going, right? Because you're going someplace to meet somebody. And sometimes you're just going for a walk. You don't know where you're going. When I drew this, I didn't know what I was drawing. But I drew a planet and another big planet and something the size of Earth with a big sage behind there, you know, and I just loved where I went with it.
1: Max's artwork sold in the millions, adorning everything from posters to postage stamps to the sides of a cruise ship and even a plane. According to his son, Peter Max died this week at the age of 88. Still to come on the NewsHour, what's left on the legislative table as the House of Representatives leaves town until midterm elections. Athletes celebrate the 50th anniversary of wheelchair tennis. And a castle, a cosplay king, and a crisis of masculinity, all on our latest PBS News podcast.
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1: A bill to impose sweeping new sanctions on Russia and on countries using Russian energy is now on its way to President Trump after the U.S. House of Representatives overwhelmingly passed it last night. This, as Congress also took action this week on data centers, college sports, and the Iran war, but also as House Republicans chose to go home early. Covering it all for us is our Capitol Hill correspondent, Lisa Desjardins. So, Lisa, let's start with this Russian sanctions bill. What's the significance of that?
9: This is easily the most significant step to take on Russia since President Trump returned to office, and some say well beyond that. The bill is named after a key sponsor, the late Senator Lindsey Graham. It would put sanctions on Putin himself, the first time Congress would be doing that, as well as other Russian officials and banks. But it also allows up to 100% tariffs on other countries that buy Russian oil and in some cases natural gas. And now this is very powerful. It includes China, but also some non-adversaries, potentially like India and the European Union. Here's how Republican Mike McCaul put it.
10: This bill will cripple Russia's war machine and finally bring Putin to the negotiating table. It will ensure America's adversaries, not only Russia, but also China and Iran, suffer for their coordinated campaign of aggression.
9: Now, this bill does give a lot of power to President Trump, and some Democrats voted against it because they think he may use it more widely than it's intended. However, for Ukraine, it is a major victory, and we expect the president to sign it tomorrow.
1: All right, some other big votes this week. Tell us about those and also how Republicans are doing on that to-do list you've been keeping track of.
9: All right, let's start with a big part of American life, college sports. There is a bill to deal with the wild west of college sports called Athletes Pay that has advanced in the U.S. Senate, and it is set for passage this week. Here's what is in this bill. It would regulate college athlete pay, and it would limit them to just one transfer each without a penalty during their college career. It also would limit coaches who would not be able to move in the middle of a season. The college sports bill is waiting on the House to pass it next. But the House, meanwhile, has passed a bill on data centers. This bill would make data centers have to pay for the full costs of their energy. That is a rising concern in American life. And it's interesting about that bill. It passed overwhelmingly in the House of Representatives, and that shows just how hot this issue is for voters. But its fate in the Senate is not yet clear. We will be watching in the next week to see what happens. As to that to-do list we've been following, let's take a look to see where Republican leaders are. Here are the seven bills we've been following that the Republicans wanted to get through. You see those first two have passed. Funding government, we didn't have that kind of deadline this time. Russian sanctions, that made it through. But then you see in yellow two that are still in progress, that data center bill and the college sports. But you see four of the items on this list are not yet accomplished. That includes funding the war in Iran, the crypto bill, which has hit a rough patch in the Senate, and the farm bill, as well as the SAVE Act that Republicans wanted to get through.
11: You pointed out there Congress has not funded the Iran war, but there was a big vote on Iran in the House this week. Tell us about that.
9: Right. It was a busy week. The House voted to end the war in Iran. This is the third time that the House majority in the House has voted that way, but it's notable because of the margin and also because these seven Republicans, the most yet, voted to bring back troops and end the war in Iran. You'll note of these seven, four of them, you see them highlighted there with yellow, are in competitive House races from Michigan to Iowa to Pennsylvania. Now, this is a symbolic vote because President Trump can veto, but it shows really the direction and the momentum in Congress is against the Iran war. More are speaking out, and we expect the Senate to take a similar vote next week.
11: Related to the Iran war, I know you've been following a House Republican who filed articles of impeachment against the Defense Secretary, Pete Hegseth. Is that going to get a vote?
9: It will. It will not until after the election, though, because the House left before that vote was going to ripen. These are impeachment articles introduced surprisingly by Thomas Massie. He did not tell Republican leaders he was going to do this. He is a Republican from Kentucky. He lost his primary, but he felt strongly that he needed to put eight charges against Secretary of Defense Pete Hegseth. Some of those deal with the war in Iran, which he says needs congressional approval, but others include that he accuses the secretary of ignoring the protocols for civilian deaths, killing civilians, including at sea, with those strikes that we've seen in the Gulf.
11: So the House has now left. The Senate's here for one more week. Overall, where do things stand with Congress getting things done before the elections?
9: Well, you'll hear a lot of different versions from Republicans, but they have gotten some things done. Avoiding a government shutdown and that fiscal cliff is significant in modern times. However, the House has chosen to cancel some 63 days of session this year. And that tells you that one of their priorities is not just getting things done in Washington, but trying to get reelected. So they are now home in their districts, fighting to keep the majority.
11: All right. Lisa Desjardins, thank you very much.
9: You're welcome.

0: Well, today is Citizenship Day, which recognizes everyone who has attained U.S. citizenship and commemorates the signing of the U.S. Constitution on this day back in 1787.
1: But for immigrants, the path to naturalization has grown more difficult as the Trump administration has added new requirements and tightened vetting standards. Our justice correspondent, Ali Rogan, has this look.
2: In a federal courthouse in Alexandria, Virginia, 60 of the nation's newest Americans take their final steps towards citizenship, sharing where their journeys began.
3: Venezuela, El Salvador, Korea.
2: Before they all arrived at this moment.
4: Please rise and raise your right hand. I hereby declare, on oath, so help me God. Congratulations.
5: We're super excited. Me and my husband, we both became citizen.
6: I don't think people realize how daunting this journey is, but it's I'm so happy to be here.
2: For most, the journey involves applying for and holding a green card for years, lengthy applications, hundreds of dollars in fees, interviews with immigration officers, an English language test, and finally a civics test for which applicants spend months studying.
7: Definitely am nervous. The nerves are there. The stress is there.
2: New Mexico resident Lucio Arevalo is nearing the finish line of his naturalization. A green card holder since 1998, he arrived in the U.S. with his parents from Mexico as a baby. He's awaiting his interview date.
7: I am, of course, a permanent resident, but I just feel like there's still that thin line between me actually being, I guess, fully part of the country. So decided to take that step.
8: What will it mean to you to take that oath of citizenship?
7: To be honest, it would be such a big relief.
2: Relief because he hopes to stop living in fear of President Trump's efforts to deport non-citizens.
7: It is definitely scary to know that there could be that possibility for, you know, for me to like get stopped, I guess, by immigration.
2: To help prepare for the civics test, Lucio turned to Welcome.us, a national initiative that emerged after the U.S. withdrawal from Afghanistan to help new arrivals through the complicated immigration system. That's how he met volunteer Dana Van Ostrand, who lives in Iowa and has been helping Arevalo study in virtual sessions.
9: It's been a really fun process to not only go through the test, but also just hear of Lucio's life and what he's been about.
10: There are a lot of changes happening in our immigration system and in whether and how we welcome newcomers.
2: Nazanin Nash is the CEO and co-founder of Welcome.us.
10: It's a process that's rigorous and has always been rigorous, and it's appropriately rigorous. Taking on the responsibilities of citizenship is a commitment that no one takes lightly, least of all the aspiring Americans who are pursuing their dreams.
2: That dream of becoming American has become more elusive since President Trump returned to office. In the last year, the administration has introduced a harder civics test with more questions and a higher number of correct answers required to pass, implemented stricter social media vetting, proposed raising the application fee by 75% to nearly $1,300, and revived a defunct practice of neighborhood investigations into applicants' moral character. And the government is processing far fewer naturalization applications today than during the Biden administration, a 75% drop-off compared to 2 years ago. And the rejection rate for naturalization has more than doubled since September 2024, from 9.2% to more than 18%. Sometimes the roadblocks continue all the way to the courthouse.
11: Since President Trump returned to office, U.S. Citizenship and Immigration Services has been abruptly canceling naturalization ceremonies, many of them at the last minute. In fact, today here at this courthouse, there were supposed to be two ceremonies, but the afternoon session was abruptly canceled just last night.
2: Immigration officials say the changes are necessary to tighten a system that has become too lax. In a statement to PBS News, U.S. Citizenship and Immigration Services said the agency has implemented reforms to ensure U.S. citizenship is reserved for those who qualify, adding that USCIS will not take shortcuts in the naturalization process. Naturalization is a privilege, not a right. Van Ostrand says his volunteerism is a way to respond to what he sees as this administration's hostility towards immigrants.
9: The Trump administration's rhetoric and actions have been quite dehumanizing in my view, and I wanted to be a part of welcoming people who have already been here.
2: Back at the Alexandria courthouse, the new citizens receive a parting message from Judge William Fitzpatrick.
4: What I ask of you is to keep working hard, to give life, to give meaning to the oath that you took today by making your voice heard, by making sure that government, your government, reflects your values and your vision for what America can be. I have signed the final order. It is official. Congratulations to you all. Best of luck. We're adjourned.
12: Congratulations again.
2: As the gavel falls in the courthouse, the ceremony ends.
12: Thank you.
13: Tell me what emotion you're feeling right now.
14: Yeah, I'm really happy.
2: And outside, 60 new American lives begin.
15: Thank you, and God bless America.
2: For the PBS NewsHour, I'm Allie Rogan.
1: Today, Saudi Arabia and the Iranian-backed Houthis in Yemen traded new strikes. The fighting is just one example of violence that spread across the region since the U.S. and Israel launched the war in Iran.
0: The country of Qatar has spent months mediating between Iran and the U.S. and Iran and the region while also being targeted by Iranian strikes. This week, Nick Schifrin sat down with a key advisor to Qatar's prime minister to discuss regional tensions and whether there is a way back to negotiations.
16: Thank you very much, Mr. Ansari. Thanks very much. Welcome.
17: Thank you very much.
16: You have been in the middle of negotiations this year between Iran and the United States. Qatar was largely confident about this when the MOU was signed. But since then, we haven't seen any progress. Iran has maintained its chokehold over the Strait of Hormuz. From where you sit, is there a path back to U.S.-Iran negotiations or not?
17: You know, Nick, one thing we can't afford to do in the region right now is despair about a diplomatic solution. There is no way out of this unless it is a diplomatic solution. And therefore, we've been working with all our partners, 24/7. Our mediation teams have been running between each capital in the region trying to get it forward. And we won't give up. We'll just continue doing it until we have a solution.
16: Negotiations is not just U.S.-Iran. It's also Iran-GCC. It's also the Gulf Cooperation Council. We were supposed to have a meeting earlier this week. The regional officials I was talking to before this meeting was supposed to happen on Monday were saying Iran was asking for too much. Iran was asking for control or at least some kind of access of all ships going in and out of the strait in Iranian waters. Is Iran asking for too much?
17: Now, first of all, this was supposed to be an interim solution, not the new status quo. The new status quo cannot be to deal with the Strait of Hormuz as something that can be opened or closed.
16: Meaning it needs to be open, period.
17: Exactly. We need to go back. It's a matter of international maritime law. It's where all the lateral states have the right to use the Strait of Hormuz openly and not creating a new status quo that would give any of the lateral states any power over the Strait.
16: Reuters a few weeks ago reported that Qatar's liquefied natural gas exports, which of course count for a large share of Qatar's GDP, have dropped 96% since the U.S. and Israel launched this war. Firstly, is that accurate? And secondly, how existential a threat is it to Qatar if this war continues, if the strait continues to be closed?
17: I won't comment on the specific numbers. I'll leave that to Qatar Energy and the people in our energy sector. I can tell you, of course, that all of our LNG used to go through the Strait of Hormuz, and the Strait of Hormuz being closed basically means that no LNG is going through. So let me say it very clearly. The effects, we have not yet to see the real effects on the international economy of this crisis. We have yet to reach the tip of the iceberg. We are looking now.
16: Why do you say that?
17: Because the economic effects of this war is going to go on, if it continues like this, going to go on and affect every other sector. We're already getting reports of reduced yields from crops in countries like Somalia and other countries in Asia, where this is an issue of famine, it's not an issue of luxury. Right? I think it's an existential threat for all of us collectively in the international economy. And of course, Qatar is heavily dependent on the Strait of Hormuz. But let me say it also very clearly. Our economy is not fragile. those who are living in Qatar, thankfully, other than the fact that missiles are being intercepted every other day. But when it comes to commodities, when it comes to security, when it comes to everyday needs, when it comes to salaries and the economic situation, nothing was affected.
16: Iran hit the Al Udeid airbase, the largest airbase across the region. Do you have faith that the United States can defend the U.S. Qatari base, one of the most important spots in Doha?
17: You know, the metric that we need to consider here is the fact that more than 95% of every projectile that was sent towards our countries was deterred through the work of the men and women in uniform, and it's not an easy an easy number to deal with. Our militaries proved their worth. The cooperation with the United States proved its worth. We see the coordination and the interoperability between our militaries and the U.S. military on all fronts when it comes to defending our countries. I think we have shown that we are not an easy pill to swallow.
16: But do you have faith that that 95% can be repeated if there's another cycle of violence?
17: 100%. I can tell you that our militaries are standing ready right now for any kind of escalation. Of course, we're working diplomatically to make sure that there is no other escalation. But you have to remember, 40% of the attacks on Qatar, for example, were on energy facilities, right? More than 80% of the missiles launched by Iran were on our countries, not on Israel or the American forces. So for us, this was an attack on our sovereignty.
16: Not even on the Americans, Qatari, right? Is there any reevaluation of U.S. presence in Qatar, or the U.S. is Qatar's primary security partner?
17: If there was any reevaluation, it's being done with the United States to increase the intensity of the relationship, the intensity of the partnership with the United States. This partnership is not simply hosting U.S. forces in Qatar. It is based on a multi-layered relationship that goes into economy, investment, technology, and of course, defense and security. And any diversification will be with the United States, not away from the United States.
16: Do you want to see the U.S. change its posture, even if it's just a physical change in how Al Udeid works?
17: From our end, we are doubling down on the relationship. We are proud of being able to host the U.S. servicemen and women in Qatar. We're proud of the partnership with the United States, and it's not going anywhere.
16: Can I expand this conversation out? Because it seems like all the pressure we're talking about is only increased by success along the Red Sea and the Bab al-Mandeb Strait by the Houthis. This is an Iranian-backed group fighting in Yemen. They have, in the last week or so, captured most of the coast of the Red Sea, threatening the Bab al-Mandeb. The U.S. and the Houthis are in negotiations right now, perhaps to prevent a U.S. strike on the Houthis, to prevent the Houthis from stopping ships that don't have Saudi connections. But bottom line, do you see Iran trying to open up more leverage by helping the Houthis advance in the Bab al-Mandeb? And how does all of that put pressure on everything we've talked about with the Strait of Hormuz?
17: Since 2023 and the terrible events of the 7th of October, we have been warning in the region that left unchecked, escalation in the region would lead to a regional total war that all of us will be losers of. And this is exactly where we are right now. I think those who are making these decisions in Iran have decided that they no longer are going to be concerned with the state of the energy facilities in the region either way. This is not something that we can take. And the situation in Bab al-Mandeb today increases the risk to international navigation, increases the risk to the supply chains around the world, and this needs to stop now.
16: But do you see, you mentioned just in passing, Iran, do you see Iran trying to increase its own leverage by helping the Houthis along the Red Sea?
17: I mean, it's no secret that the Houthis have had support historically from Iran and the militias in Iraq. This proxy war that not only Iran, others in the region want to employ through just enacting and supporting elements of destability in the region is very dangerous for all of us. And it's up to the rest of the region now, in partnership with the United States and other international players, to take a real stand against this kind of action in our region.
16: Dr. Majid Ansari, thank you very much.
17: Thank you for having me.
1: This week, professional wheelchair tennis players are competing for their countries, part of the World Team Cup at the U.S. Tennis Association's National Campus in Orlando. It's all part of the 50th anniversary of the sport's creation and comes at a time when popularity is growing. I recently took a close-up look at the U.S. Open in Flushing Meadows, New York, for our ongoing coverage of the culture of sport, part of our Canvas series.
2: All the agility, speed, and power of tennis supercharged on two wheels. The sport of wheelchair tennis has come a very long way in just 50 years.
14: Everybody, they're just so darn good. I mean, it's just so fantastic to see how it has progressed and improved over the years.
2: Brad Parks, who founded the sport back in 1976, has a lot to celebrate. Today, wheelchair tennis is in more top-tier professional tournaments than ever before, including all four Grand Slams. A player development pipeline is being built, and sponsorships and broadcast deals mean the fan base continues to grow.
18: More height over the net.
2: Parks himself never expected to be here after being paralyzed in a freestyle skiing accident at the age of 18.
14: Somebody came and told me about wheelchair basketball when I was in the hospital, and I'm thinking, well, if you can play wheelchair basketball, why can't you play tennis? And tennis was on my mind because I wanted to be a better tennis player than I was. Sliding into a shot, hitting a ball, recovering, coming back around, that whole feeling of movement and everything else is really, really great.
2: Acceptance was built one match at a time.
14: When I was first injured, we would go to a tennis court, and sometimes the pro would come over and go, what are you guys doing? Everybody was always worried we were going to damage the courts. And we weren't really even accepted. Nobody could believe that we were actually wheelchair athletes, that we were athletes.
2: The game differs slightly from the able-bodied sport. Players use the same courts, balls, and rackets, but they're allowed two bounces of the ball. The chair is considered part of the player's body, so the same rules that apply to the body in able-bodied tennis apply to the chair. Dana Mathewson was the first American woman to win a major wheelchair tennis title, the 2022 Wimbledon Doubles Championship. She retired in 2024, ranked number one in the U.S. and number seven in the world. She left the court at the top of her game, but found a new role just a few feet away, hosting and commentating.
19: 7 years ago, when you last spoke to us, you had this to say. I want to put it back to you now.
20: It's
19: and get
20: crazy.
19: Your reaction.
20: It was 7 years ago.
19: I know. You said the more and more I get exposed to different things,
20: the more that I realize that I can do with this disability and the things that it's afforded in my life,
19: the more I actually feel really grateful for it. You still feel that way?
20: It's a hot take, isn't it? Yes. I would be lying to you if I said that I woke up every day and I saw my chair and I was like, yay! You know, like that's a reach. But this sentiment of what I said definitely still rings true. I think that, you know, I can guarantee that without a disability, I wouldn't have been a professional athlete. I wouldn't have represented my country. I wouldn't have set records within a sport. I wouldn't have got the opportunity to do things like this. I wouldn't get to be an advocate for a marginalized group of people.
2: Advocating for and mentoring the next generation of players.
19: Did you have the kind of mentors when you were coming up that you're trying to be for them now?
20: I want to say yes, but the honest answer is not really. When I first started and I went to my first ever wheelchair tennis camp, there were a couple Paralympians that I met, and they made such an impact on me, but I only got to see them for that week. The little amount that I had was so impactful to me that if I can do that for someone else, that means more to me than any, it sounds cliche, but honestly I mean it, any slams or anything like that.
2: Among the sport's new stars, Japan's Takedo Oda.
21: Okay. Set a notch, Oda.
2: A 20-

0: And then I started as soon as I possible.
1: Oda has seen the game grow even over his lifetime. But he says here in the U.S., it has a long way to go. Back home in Japan, he's used to much bigger crowds.
0: Yeah, I mean, when I play, the last year, I played Tokyo, and it was like over 7,000 people was in the final match.
2: 7,000 people?
0: 7,000 was there. Even like a Monday, 10 a.m.
1: Martina Navratilova knows a thing or two about attracting crowds. With 59 Grand Slam titles, including 18 in singles, 31 in doubles, and 10 in mixed doubles. She played an exhibition with Oda as her teammate.
3: They hit the ball so well. So it's astonishing to be, and I actually sat in a wheelchair trying to hit, and it's so head off. And it's great to see that growth, and now they're getting inducted in the Hall of Fame, and you know, it's all good, and people are watching, because it's worth watching. They put on a good show.
1: Aniek van Koot of the Netherlands has been playing since she was 10, the same year her leg was amputated after multiple surgeries to address a birth defect were unsuccessful.
4: It's not just a game anymore, it's my job. I live and breathe tennis every day. I train every day. I think about tennis every day. I dream about tennis. It's a profession.
1: Over her career, Van Koot has reached number one in the world in both singles and doubles. She's watched more people discover the game, but says there's still work to be done.
5: What do you think the sport needs?
4: I think more broadcasting on TV. A lot of people see, like, we don't see you on the news, and I didn't know that you were playing a World Masters championship or a Grand Slam. I'm like, yeah, because you didn't see it. You didn't see it on the news.
1: In the past, players say, exposure from Paralympic Games sparked a surge in popularity for wheelchair tennis. Wimbledon after the 2012 London Games. The French Open after the 2024 Paris Games. They're hoping the Los Angeles 2028 Games could do the same here in America.
6: When you go to Wimbledon, the wheelchair tennis matches are packed. And we're not there yet here. But they're there in London, and I think 2012 Paralympics made that helped encourage that. There was a lot of exposure on TV, there was a lot going on, and I think maybe LA might do that for us in the United States. I'd like to see us where they're coming, and they're not just coming to cheer on the tennis, the wheelchair tennis, they're coming on because they want this guy to beat this guy, you know, or this girl to beat this girl, or whatever. They want to see a fight and a battle, and they want to see the action.
7: Game, set, match, Inoue Knudsen, two sets to love.
8: John Ronson's new book, The Castle, asks a timely question. Why are certain visions of masculinity proving so powerful right now? The book begins with a strange but true story involving Ronson's own son and a visit to a mysterious castle. And that story set Ronson on a journey that eventually takes him all the way to the White House, where he attended that UFC cage match on the South Lawn. Here are two excerpts from our conversation for our podcast, Settle In.
9: This was a story that crashed unannounced into my life, so in the most extraordinary way. So I leapt into this without any preconceptions. But now, thinking about what the word unraveling means, I think a lot of it's to do with the death of institutions, deindustrialization, all of these structures that everybody, but in this book I'm concentrating on men, used to be able to clutch onto to give them self-esteem and purpose and usefulness, and now they've all gone, and it's having a very interesting, deleterious effect on people's inner lives.
8: Well, let's talk about the castle, because this book grew out of this strange personal experience. Your son ends up at a stranger's castle party. How did this one weird night turn into an entire investigation for you?
9: Well, it was incredible. So he and three friends had been invited to a party being held by a stranger that one of them had met on Tinder. So they went, and it was like a 3.5-hour drive out of New York into the forests of Connecticut. And when they turn up to this man's house, it was not only was it a castle, it was even by Gothic castle standards, incredibly ostentatious, huge number of turrets.

0: they cross the drawbridge and enter to discover that there's no party. They enter this grand banqueting hall and it's just a couple of other bewildered looking young people standing there. And they're all as confused as my son and his friends are. And then the castle owner comes out and I say, sorry, where's the party? And he said, no, I've invited you here for a different reason. I would like you to take part in my reality show. So they said, what's the name of your reality show? He said, it's 101 Princesses. They said, what's the core concept? He said, I'm the Lord, I'm looking for my queen, and I have 101 princesses to choose from. Go downstairs to my basement costume room, put on some princess costumes and come back upstairs. So they did. It became kind of pretty obvious pretty quickly that this wasn't a real reality show. And so after a while, the castle owner got more and more annoyed that they weren't participating in 101 Princesses, and he kicked them out. So that's the end of their story. But then I went to the castle to try and find out what the hell was going on. And a very strange cat and mouse game unfolds between me and the castle owner.
1: When did you realize that this was the foundation of a great book and not just some crazy family story?
0: Well, I've got to say, my first thought was, as soon as they told me the story, this feels like the start of a book. And also, I'd just come out of hospital. I had a foot of my colon removed due to diverticulitis. So I was feeling a little fragile, like life was passing me by. And I noticed in myself this kind of desperate need to want to investigate the castle was coming from some broken thing inside of me that I can't be purposeless. I was convalescing by sitting on a bench at my local park, but after 10 minutes of that, this terrible thought would overwhelm me, which is, I'm just a man sitting on a bench. So I thought that was a kind of thematically interesting too. But I think the moment that where it really hit me was that what I thought at first was that, okay, this castle owner, he's trying to be Hugh Hefner. He's trying to have a Playboy mansion. And it made me laugh because I thought, this is, you know, he's trying to be Hugh Hefner at the worst moment in human history. Unless you're the creme de la creme of manosphere influencers, you can't lord it over your princesses in your castle like it's the 1970s anymore. And I thought that was funny. I thought, this is thematically interesting, that there's all these other things that men used to be able to do that they can't do anymore. So I thought maybe there's a book about that.
1: As part of your research into modern masculinity, you went to the White House and attended the UFC cage match on the South Lawn.
0: Yes.
1: This past summer. What was that experience like?
0: It was wild and fascinating. This was after I finished the book. I hope to put this chapter into the paperback. My American publisher said to me, you've got to go to the cage fight on the South Lawn at the White House. So I said, I'll do it if you can get me access to the South Lawn. And it turns out I got access. It was very interesting, actually, because the book ends with this world of total disinhibition, where all of these men have created, like my castle owner, like my comedy writer, they've created bubbles for themselves within which they think they can do whatever they like. And my way or the highway, you have to bend to me. It's partly, I think, a response to 10 years of what became known as cancel culture. People became unashamed and then they became disinhibited. And so I was wondering, well, what's going to happen next? And what I discovered when I went to the cage fight, well, I'll tell you a couple of stories. So I interviewed Sean O'Malley, a UFC heartthrob cage fighter, who often boasts in podcast interviews about his open marriage. It's a one-sided open marriage where he's allowed to have sex with other women, but his wife, Dania, isn't allowed to have sex with other men. And he would explain it on podcasts as, well, Andrew Tate puts it very well, I have status. I have status. So I said to Sean O'Malley, you have an open marriage. Surely that doesn't work. And he said, well, it worked until it didn't. And he revealed to me that his wife finally put her foot down and said no more one-sided, non-open marriage. And he looked so baffled at this change in his fortunes. And I noticed all week when I was at the White House, things like that happened. These maverick men who thought that they can do whatever they want, real life was snapping back. There are consequences. And I thought, well, you know, maybe it's just anecdotal, but maybe that shows that the pendulum's swinging back a little bit.
1: 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And that's the NewsHour for tonight. I'm Jeff Bennett.
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4: 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Here's Gretchen Lancour.
5: A crash for 237. It's eastbound just after Lawrence Expressway. Three cars are involved. They pushed him over to the right shoulder, but traffic is still heavy from Fair Oaks Avenue. And in Mountain View, a crash for 101. This is southbound before Ellis Street. Also three cars on the shoulder. Has traffic backed up to 85. Gretchen Lancour for KQED.
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6: Live from KQED News, I'm Natalia Navarro. San Jose leaders say a new data analysis tool shows the city has reduced street homelessness by roughly a third in the past 18 months. KQED's Joseph Jiha reports.
7: Instead of mainly relying on the traditional point-in-time count, which happens every 2 years, San Jose is using a new algorithm to determine how many people are experiencing homelessness. Mayor Matt Mahan says the model pulls data from 15 different sources, including police and fire department logs, Department of Transportation info, and nonprofits.
8: We weight them based on quality of data, recency of data. We do some deduplication and ultimately have a count that we think is more accurate.
7: Mahan says the city's data shows the number of unsheltered homeless people in early 2025 was much higher than was reflected in the point-in-time count, but by last month, it had dropped around 32%. Dr. Margot Cashel is director of the Benioff Homelessness and Housing Initiative at UCSF. She says tracking the numbers of people experiencing unsheltered homelessness has been a challenge for a long time.
9: But also, it's very important to better understand how many people are out there so that you can test to see whether interventions are making things better or worse.
7: Cashel says as cities work to reduce street homelessness by increasing temporary shelter space, they must also build enough affordable and permanent housing to keep people off the street in the longer term. I'm Joseph Jiha, KQED News.
6: And I'm Natalia Navarro.
4: 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The San Francisco Bay shoreline will become mostly cloudy tonight. You'll see some patches of fog after midnight. Overnight lows will be in the 50s. Tomorrow will be sunny after the morning fog. Bay Area highs will range from 67 at Ocean Beach to 86 in Concord. I'm Michelle Hennigan, and you're listening to KQED 88.5 San Francisco and KQEI 89.3 North Highland, Sacramento. It's 4 p.m.
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11: In Los Angeles, I'm Kai Rizdal. It is Thursday today. This one is the 17th of September. Good as it always is to have you along, everybody. You know, maybe the biggest change from the Jay Powell Fed to the Kevin Warsh Fed, other than the straight-up word count of their speeches and remarks, is this.
12: As you might know, I'm not a data point-dependent guy, so I won't react one way or another to data that shows up on our doorstep.
11: That was him yesterday at his press conference. Data, you might remember, was Powell's best friend. But as Chairman Warsh tries to help steer the U.S. economy, he is choosing a different data path. Economist Catherine Ann Edwards wrote about that for Bloomberg not too long ago. Welcome back to the program. Good to have you on.
13: Thank you so much.
11: All right, we'll get to the data point thing from the chairman in just a second. Thoughts, though, briefly on what he had to say yesterday?
13: I think I was too focused on the fact that they had actually raised rates, and that was a very good signal. But he both have managed to do the right thing and inspire some lack of confidence at the same time. So
11: great. Great. We all feel better now. So let's get to the data point thing. You wrote in Bloomberg the other day, a couple of weeks ago, whatever it was, that the Fed basically, and Chairman Warsh, is making a big mistake if they, as the chairman has intimated, switch or rely less on government data. Explain your case for me, please.
13: You know, so I think a lot of people can, you know, this will resonate, that when you get a new boss, they like to redo everything.
11: Yes.
13: The way that he has done this at the Fed is he has started with these task force, mm-hmm. and there's a handful of them. They each have a different activity, but one of them is on data. And for people who are following federal data, which it's okay if you're not, the federal statistical agencies are not only vitally important, but they are under attack. And they're under attack in terms of their funding. They're under attack in terms of their credibility. They're actually under attack if it's your job and you're the, you know, head of the Bureau of Labor Statistics. And so many of us in this advocacy community have been waiting for the Fed to stand up for the data that they rely on. And instead, he basically came in and said we should probably use private sector data. But I think it was just a missed opportunity to be a champion of a cause that, you know, uniquely affects something like the Federal Reserve.
11: We should say here, there are definitely problems, as you pointed out, with some of these federal statistical agencies and the way they collect data. There's, you know, survey responses are falling and all of those things. But your point here is that, and obviously correct me if I'm wrong, we lose something if we don't use these federal statistical agencies to their maximum. What do we lose?
13: Oh, well, we lose minorities first. You know, we have an unemployment rate now that's delivered monthly, but it comes with about 120 others of what is the unemployment rate of young people? What is the unemployment rate of women? What is the unemployment rate of black people? We note these things because we measure them. And being measured is being seen. And you can ask anybody who is struggling in the labor market right now and who thinks the unemployment rate is a lie, they don't feel seen. And what I thought was particularly ill-advised about it is that the statistical agencies themselves have developed a plan to incorporate private data in a way that keeps the representation that all of us, you know, use for our own advocacy and vindication. You know, we risk losing that, and he seemed to swat away its necessity.
11: A public-private partnership, if you will, right? Using the private data and the public data.
13: They know exactly what needs to happen in the future. I mean, the agencies are not under some type of delusion that there's going to be a magical turnaround to people's ability to respond to a survey. They want to incorporate private data, but they want to incorporate it in the right way, in the way that maintains their own mission of measuring all of the U.S. and not just some of it.
11: You call this private data, and look, we've done a thing on high-frequency data and private data. We've done that in years past. You call it shiny and new and frequent and voluminous. You know, to be only a little bit glib here, sounds good to me. Shiny, new, and frequent, and voluminous.
13: Well, I think this might be a little insider stats baseball, but
11: go ahead.
13: You know, You know, the thing about having more data about a single point is that you don't really get more precise after so long. Huh. And this is something that a lot of people have pointed out with private sector data, is that it basically over-indexes on the points that they have with more frequency, but you lose parts of the board. So I get a really accurate picture of one square, but I lose the other half of the board. Hmm.
11: So these task forces that Chairman Warsh has picked, obviously, you know, he picked them and the thumb is somewhat on the scale. Do you suppose there's a chance this data task force comes back and says, you know what, Chairman Warsh, we'd be well advised to do a little public-private thing here?
13: I mean, that is what I am hoping. I think if they ask for opinion from people who aren't selling this data, yeah. that people would say, almost every economist would say, what are you doing? You need to revive the Census Bureau. You need to invest in the BLS. And so I think the broader opinion of the research community and the statistical community would not be divided in any way. So the hope is that they just talk to the right people and take in a broad view.
11: Yeah. Catherine Ann Edwards, she is a labor economist by training. She also writes for Bloomberg and does a podcast too. It's called The Optimist Economy. Thanks very much for your
13: Thank
11: time,
13: you.
11: Catherine. Good to hear you.
13: Cheers.
11: Wall Street on this Thursday, you know, the data says that traders are feeling okay about Chairman Warsh. Today, we'll have the details when we do the numbers.

0: Coming up, I get to introduce s'mores to people from Iran or Italy or India.
1: A key cultural export, am I right? First, though, let's do the numbers. Dow Industrials rebounded 316 points on the day, 0.6%, finished at 51,778. The NASDAQ climbed 439 points, 1.7%, 26,418. The S&P 500 added 85 points, 1.1%, 76.37. Elizabeth Trowbaugh was talking about growth in the global energy markets. It's going to need a mix of fossils and renewables. On the oil side of things, ConocoPhillips gained 0.5%. Occidental Petroleum dipped 0.1% on the day. The sun shined on solar panel maker First Solar, added 5.3% on the day. Bonds up, yield on the 10-year T-note backed off just a little bit, 4.93%. 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
3: 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I'm Michelle Hennigan. Gretchen Lancor will be here in 10 minutes with your traffic update. 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
4: 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We're looking at candidates. We've talked to Connie Chan. We've talked to Scott Wiener. We've talked to Barbara Lee and other people who lead in this region. 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
1: In July, which is the most recent month for which we have data, travel spending in the United States reached $122 billion for the calendar year. That is up 4.3% from the same time a year ago. That's according to the U.S. Travel Association, by the way. However, as is so often the case, high dollar figures do not tell the whole story. Visitors from abroad are down 7% year on year. Not great for businesses with international clientele. Here's today's installment of our series, My Economy.
0: My name is Chris Sorby. I'm the owner of Hummer Hill Vacation Rental, located in Glendale, Utah. So my father originally moved to the area when he became a school teacher back in 1973. And he built the home himself, but in retirement, he wanted a small business that could kind of keep him busy and keep him engaged. And he eventually chose to remodel his home that he had built and turn it into a vacation rental that we list on Airbnb. In 2015, I was between work and he was looking to set up this project at that time. And he and I agreed to go into business together. We did a massive remodel on the interior of the house. And then when my father passed away 2 years ago, I took over the business. And so now I'm the sole owner and caretaker of Hummer Hill. We're going on 8 years in business and 10 years that the project's been underway. 2 years ago, we were charging about $229 a night. With traffic coming down, we've had to cut our rates. I think we're at $179 or $189 a night now. We've seen the customer flow change most recently with fewer foreign visitors to the area. We've hosted people from Costa Rica, from the UK, groups from China, Korea, a lot of Canadians, where our business used to be about 50% foreign visitors and 50% Americans. I think over the past 2 years, I've only had one group from Canada last year and then one group from India this year. Glendale is a town of about 350, 400 people. We're very proud of our little town, small though it may be. We know our neighbors, we look out for our neighbors, and we really love and enjoy sharing that kind of lifestyle with guests when they come into the area. I've literally sat down with guests from around the world, and we sit out by the campfire and make s'mores, and I get to introduce s'mores to people from Iran or Italy or India, and it's just a really great thing that we can recognize this shared humanity we have, even in this little tiny town in southern Utah, that we're all kind of want the same thing. We want things that are better for our family and opportunity for growth and in this case, a beautiful place to go on vacation.
1: Chris Sorby, Hummer Hill Vacation Rental, if you're looking to get away. Glendale, Utah is where they are. Tell you what, wherever you are, whatever you do, I know I say this all the time, but it's true. It is your stories that make this economy go round. So share them with us, would you? Marketplace.org/myeconomy.

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1: 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Your traffic update starts with a problem in Fremont. Here's Gretchen Lancour.
2: For the Nimitz, 880 southbound at Dakota Road, we have a four vehicle crash here blocking the left lanes, the two left lanes. They need at least a couple of tow trucks, the backup to Whipple. And in San Francisco, a stall for northbound 101 is causing problems just before Vermont Street. It's blocking the second lane from the left. Traffic stopped from 280. Gretchen Lancour for KQED.
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3: It's All Things Considered from NPR News. I'm Juana Summers.
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6: Live from NPR News in Culver City, California, I'm Duane Brown. A judge is reining in President Trump's threat to tear down the Kennedy Center in Washington, D.C. if his name is not on the Performing Arts Building. Trump seemingly made a point of being photographed yesterday aboard Air Force One, reviewing a poster mock-up declaring Kennedy Center demolished. NPR's Anastasia Tsiolkos has more.
7: President Trump made the remark on a tarmac Wednesday, but federal judge Christopher Cooper has ruled that the building may not be demolished unless the board submits plans at least 30 days in advance. Cooper's ruling came after an avalanche of emergency filings. One includes a sworn statement from a witness describing a forklift repeatedly hitting the center on Wednesday. Meanwhile, a group of eight architecture and culture groups filed a request with the judge asking him to appoint a receiver, independent monitor, or some other neutral party to protect the physical building and the institution. Anastasia Tsiolkos, NPR News.
6: The U.S. Conference of Catholic Bishops is creating a task force on artificial intelligence. NPR's Jason DeRose tells us the move comes in response to Pope Leo's encyclical on AI earlier this year.
8: The bishops say the task force will promote policies and practices that protect human dignity, religious liberty, democratic institutions, workers, families, and vulnerable populations. The bishops say the church can contribute to the moral foundations of AI models, and they say they want to encourage companies to guarantee human oversight of the technology and prevent the misuse of their inventions. Bishops have already been going to Capitol Hill and meeting with members of Congress to urge what they call meaningful safety guardrails on AI. In May, Pope Leo published Magnifica Humanitas on safeguarding the human person in the age of artificial intelligence. Jason DeRose, NPR News.
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9: Live from KQED News, I'm Natalia Navarro. California Senator Alex Padilla announced new bipartisan legislation today to address health and safety concerns for wildland firefighters. The legislation would create a task force on firefighters' long-term health issues and a pilot program to develop better respiratory protections. Padilla spoke today.
10: We have municipal firefighters who for years now have been better protected through decontamination processes and protocols, equipment that helps protect them that our wildland firefighters do not benefit from.
9: The bill also aims to set health and safety standards and increase compensation for time spent showering and cleaning gear. The family of an AI researcher at NVIDIA is calling for Palo Alto police to further investigate his death. Ifran al-Husseini died in July, 8 days after he was found hanging from a kitchen pantry door. The medical examiner determined his death was a suicide, but his family says key evidence was never looked at. His sister, Sarah al-Husseini, stood outside Palo Alto City Hall today alongside other family members.
5: We are simply asking for a detailed investigation before the evidence is lost and before our answers can no longer be answered. Irfan deserves that.
9: The family fears al-Husseini may have been a victim of domestic violence. His wife denies any wrongdoing, and though through an attorney, said she misses her husband, quote, every second of the day. Palo Alto police say their investigation is ongoing. I'm Natalia Navarro, KQED News.
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3: 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I'm Juana Summers.
4: And I'm Mary Louise Kelly. People in Gaza are living in tents or unsteady, bombed-out buildings. On Wednesday, one of those buildings collapsed. It had about 100 people inside. Gaza's rescue crews pulled 21 bodies out of the rubble and say dozens of people were wounded. NPR's Aya Batraoui in Dubai and NPR's Anas Baba in Gaza bring us this next report on how Gaza's 2 million residents have nowhere safe to live.
0: That's Noor Al-Jabari, 17 years old. She has scratches on her forehead and bruises on her body, and she's visibly shaken. Al-Jabari says it was 2 in the morning when she suddenly found herself trapped beneath concrete. She says her grandfather, grandmother, aunts, and the families living below them were killed when the 6-story building collapsed. This is one of at least 200,000 buildings in Gaza the UN says were damaged or destroyed by Israeli airstrikes in 2 years of war. NPR's Anas Baba describes what it's like walking the streets of Gaza City.
11: When you look to your right, when you look to your left, buildings that survived the Israeli airstrikes and the military operation are heavily damaged. Families have stretched like blue and white plastic traps to protect them from wind.
0: Al-Jabari says her grandfather knew their building could collapse. They could see its cracks and holes. But the family agreed it was better than the makeshift tent they'd been living in, which feels like a furnace in the summer and floods in the winter. Like thousands of Palestinian families in Gaza today who have no other choice. They lived in the bombed-out building so they could sleep with a roof over their head. Here's NPR's reporter in Gaza at the site of the collapsed building Wednesday.
11: When you look at what I can see here is that the floors have been caked. You can see that one slab on top of the other. The pile is maybe 30 feet high. There is twisted steel, shutter tiles. It collapsed while everyone was sleeping. Since then, rescue crews have been digging mostly with their hands. And after 16 hours of non-stop work to reach the trapped people, they have pulled 20 bodies from under the debris. Among them, 9 children and 6 women. The youngest was 1-year-old baby, died between his mother arm, and the oldest was a 65-year-old woman.
0: The Norwegian Refugee Council, or NRC, which manages shelter supplies in Gaza, says there are hundreds of buildings like this one, assessed to be unsafe but still inhabited. But the NRC and other aid groups say Israel repeatedly turns away shelter and repair materials, even those Israel's military coordination body, COGAT, has approved for entry. COGAT says it's coordinating the entry of shelter and winter supplies to help people in Gaza prepare for the upcoming colder months, and that it's working with aid groups to ensure it reaches civilians and not Hamas. The NRC gives an example as recently as this month, though, of COGAT approving nearly 37,000 pieces of timber and hundreds of emergency shelter kits, only to later reject their entry. Aya Batraoui, NPR News Dubai, with Anas Baba in Gaza City.
12: Can you eat avocados when you're pregnant? The answer is generally yes. And the question, well, it's one of the most common things that Kenyan moms ask a program that's powered by artificial intelligence. It's a texting service. And its aim is to try to prevent maternal mortality in a country where many women die in childbirth. NPR's Duri Buscarin takes a look.
13: When Jay Patel's wife was pregnant, he spent hours online researching her symptoms.
14: On Google, dozens of times asking, you know, is this okay?
13: Patel lives in Nairobi. He's a developer behind a text messaging service called Prompts, because a lot of pregnant women in Kenya don't have easy access to the internet.
14: If a mom in a rural area, part of Kenya, starts bleeding at 2 a.m., she can't just Google it and she can't ask someone.
13: With Prompts, you can send a text message on a basic mobile phone. Expectant mothers sign up at a prenatal visit. And Prompts sends appointment reminders and general information, but it also takes questions in English or Swahili.
14: At the time I joined, I think we were getting less than 100 questions a day. We now are getting 15,000 questions.
13: On the back end, Prompts uses artificial intelligence to understand the question, prioritize it, and flag messages that show someone is having an emergency. Those get routed to a human medical professional.
14: So that they can pick it up immediately. Look at the mom's question history, and then if necessary, pick up the phone, call her, and decide whether she needs to go to a facility immediately and why.
13: In Kenya, about 6,000 women die every year from childbirth or pregnancy-related causes. That's 16 women a day. And about a third of those deaths are related to delays in care. In Nairobi, Lisa Mushega works with Henet, an organization working to improve maternal health.
5: So even if I'm not feeling well as an expectant mother, but I can log in into the prompts and try and see, am I in danger?
13: She knows women who have used it to identify signs of preeclampsia, a life-threatening condition that can start with swollen legs. And one woman who used it when her newborn seemed sick.
5: She was told to go to the nearest health facility because her baby was actually having the jaundice. So it really comes in handy.
15: So this is a dashboard. Let me just jump into it. Okay.
13: Laura Down is a spokesperson for Jacaranda Health, the nonprofit that runs Prompts. On a Zoom call, she opens a dashboard that shows in real time what moms are asking and the feedback they're giving Prompts about their appointments.
15: So you can see that a lot of mothers are reporting that they're getting blood pressure checks, but very, very few mothers are reporting that they're getting breast exams.
13: With 700,000 annual users, the questions the mothers ask also help doctors understand what's happening in their own community.
15: So, for example, we're starting to see correlations between a spike in extreme heat in one area and then a spike of mothers reporting issues like headaches or swelling or dehydration.
13: Prompts is also expanding for mothers who speak Twi in Ghana and Hausa in Nigeria. Down says it costs the nonprofit about $2 per user. That gets a mom through pregnancy and stays with her for a year after birth.
15: I think just being able to have a platform that is free to these mothers where they can get free, verified, clinically accurate information that speaks to them as an individual is a really, really important thing.
13: AI-powered technologies are useful, but they don't always run perfectly, says Javed Sophie, a researcher focusing on AI policy and governance at Virginia Tech University.
16: The first thing I want to know is what happens when the system gets a message wrong.
13: These digital tools rely on a functional underlying health system, Sophie says. It doesn't fix everything.
16: Is someone unsure whether to seek help, unable to get to a facility, or arriving somewhere that doesn't have the staff or equipment?
13: Projects like Prompts can be part of the system. Derry Buscarin, NPR News, Washington.

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1: Your KQED traffic update at 4:48 starts with a problem in Mountain View. And with the details, here's Gretchen Lancour.
2: It's three cars on the right shoulder for 101 in the southbound direction to Ellis Street. Has traffic slow from Oregon Expressway. And in San Jose, we have a crash for 280. This one's southbound after Lee Avenue. Two cars are involved, also on the shoulder. Traffic heavy from De Anza Boulevard. Gretchen Lancour for KQED.
1: Gretchen will have another update at 4:59. The saga of Ed Sheeran and Macklemore continues. The latest is coming up next on All Things Considered. 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And thank you.

0: The saga of musicians Ed Sheeran and Macklemore continues to spiral. What began with a political statement on stage now involves billionaire sports team owners, musicians quitting a tour, millions of dollars in donations. Let's bring in NPR Music's Isabella Gomez-Sarmiento. Hey there.
1: Hi, Mary Louise.
0: For those of us catching up, where do we even start?
1: So you have to go back to September 4th when Macklemore was opening for a show by Ed Sheeran at MetLife Stadium in New

0: Jersey. During his performance, he said part of the reason he wanted to play these shows was to be able to say Free Palestine on stage.
1: I want those words to be loud and clear so the people from Gaza all the way to the occupied West Bank know that we have not forgotten them.
0: He went on to perform a song called Heinz Hall, which was written in tribute to the students at Columbia University who camped out to protest Israel's war in Gaza.
2: Against what our country is funding. Block the barricade until Palestine is free. Block the barricade until Palestine is free. When I was 7, I learned a lesson.
0: Macklemore also referenced conflicts in Lebanon and Sudan, and he railed against ICE, U.S. Immigration and Customs Enforcement.
3: Okay, so Macklemore says all these things. After those performances, he gets kicked off the tour. Did he give a reason why? Did Ed Sheeran give a reason why?
0: So on Monday, Macklemore posted a statement on his social media saying he was off the tour. He was supposed to play several more shows on this U.S. leg of Ed Sheeran's tour. Macklemore wrote that stadium owner Robert Kraft had refused to host him at his venue. Ed Sheeran put out his own statement saying it was the tour's promoter who ultimately decided to remove Macklemore. That promoter, Messina Touring, told NPR that the decision was made because of pressure from the venue owners. Robert Kraft, who owns Gillette Stadium in Boston and multiple sports teams who play there, confirmed to Rolling Stone that he blocked Macklemore from performing at his stadium over the MetLife speech and what he called a broader history of anti-Semitic rhetoric and imagery. He seems to be alluding to a costume Macklemore wore on stage in 2014, which drew backlash for appearing to be an anti-Semitic caricature. Macklemore apologized for that costume back in 2014.
3: Meanwhile, we said this is spiraling, and one of the ways it's spiraling is other artists on the tour who are now all responding with their feet to Macklemore's removal?
0: That's correct. Basically, all of the other opening acts on the tour have dropped out. The singers Lucas Graham and Aaron Rowe, who were supposed to open for the rest of the U.S. tour, they announced they were leaving. The musician Phineas, who's best known for his work with his sister, Billie Eilish, he says he's no longer going to be opening for Sheeran on the South American part of the tour. And then the Irish band Bioga, which has a very long history of playing with Sheeran and was actually his backing band on stage, they also dropped out. All of the musicians wrote that they stood in solidarity with Palestinian people and that they couldn't support the silencing of another artist.
3: Okay, but go back, Ed Sheeran himself, what is he saying?
0: Ed Sheeran has tried really hard to stay apolitical in all of this. In his original social media statement, he wrote that he's appalled by the conflict in Israel and Gaza, but that he doesn't believe in using his platform to discuss politics. He has not publicly issued another statement since the other artists left the tour, but he's in the middle of a pretty furious exchange right now. Yesterday, Macklemore pledged to donate his $1 million salary from those first shows to aid groups in Gaza. He challenged Robert Kraft to do the same. Now, Kraft and Sheeran say they will be donating $2 million each, though they haven't specified which organizations the funds will go to. There are 10 shows left in Sheeran's U.S. tour, and then he's scheduled to perform in Latin America through December, so we'll be keeping an eye on how it goes.
3: Sounds like war in the Middle East, leading into a spiraling of war amongst musicians. NPR's Isabella Gomez-Sarmiento, thanks so much for your reporting.
0: Thank you.
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6: 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Learn more at duck.ai and from the listeners of KQED. And a look at the latest developments between Canada, the EU, and the U.S. is coming up after the newscasts when we return to All Things Considered. But right now, let's get your traffic update starting in San Francisco. Here's Gretchen Langhorne.
7: Northbound 101 before Vermont Street, CHP just cleared a stall that was in the second lane from the left. Traffic is picking up, but it's still heavy from 280. And in Novato, we have a crash reported for northbound 101 just after Nave Drive. CHP is arriving now. No details or lane information yet, but traffic is backed up to Lucas Valley Road. Gretchen Langhorne for KQED.
6: Gretchen will have another update at 518. 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I'm Michelle Hennigan, and you're listening to KQED San Francisco and KQEI North Highlands Sacramento. 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
8: I'm not proposing a third block in order to become a great power rival, only with better manners.
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9: I'm Juana Summers.
3: And I'm Mary Louise Kelly. It's been a tough year for the crypto sector.
9: The industry spent millions